0: Changes to the tax system have passed the Australian Parliament. Is it a bold reform or will it backfire? Treasurer Jim Chalmers and the opposition's John O'Dunham will be my guests. And as the Socceroos face a critical game today at the World Cup, we look at how the beautiful game is bringing together refugee communities here at home.
1: In football, it's like everyone unites. You don't need to know the language. It's very simple, and I guess we just connect in that way.
0: But first, more than 180 people have died and more than 1,000 injured following a devastating pair of earthquakes in Venezuela. A massive search and rescue operation is underway across the country, with many people still trapped in debris. They are the worst quakes the country has experienced in a century, with hundreds of buildings toppled, leaving many Venezuelans abroad desperately trying to contact family and friends. A warning, North America correspondent Cayman Gok's report contains distressing details.
2: Amidst the ruins of the port city La Guaira, residents search for loved ones.
3: I'm Arminda Gomez, my dear. I lost my daughter, my grandson and my granddaughter, who was due to be born in a month. Please help me find my daughter and see if she's under the rubble, please.
2: Under a collapsed building, Juan Alberto Mendaño can see a woman wiggling her fingers through the debris, but he can't manage to get her out.
4: We just got here last night. When we heard the scream, there was nothing we could do. We waited for dawn. God willing, they rescue her as quickly as possible.
2: Venezuela was rocked by rare back-to-back earthquakes, a 7.2 magnitude quake followed by an even bigger one at a magnitude of 7.5, all in the span of 39 seconds. The death toll is expected to drastically rise within coming days. Venezuela's acting leader, Delcy Rodriguez, has declared a state of emergency.
5: I call on the people of Venezuela to remain calm and to stay in their homes as long as their housing infrastructure is not compromised, so that we can facilitate rescue efforts for those who are still trapped.
2: The oil-rich nation has been in an economic depression for more than a decade, and for years the United States deemed it a hostile nation. In January, American troops conducted a brazen raid to capture then-President Nicolas Maduro from his Caracas compound. And ever since, Venezuela's government has been influenced by the US. Diplomatic ties are slowly being repaired. Other nations are sending help. Washington's top diplomat Marco Rubio says the US will too.
6: The airport there is badly damaged, so we'll have to rely on the Department of War to deploy assets there. And then we're also helping them with some overhead imagery, especially in coastal areas where they don't have full visibility over what the damage has been or what the impact has been. Those are the acute, like short-term needs over the next 48 to 72 hours, because in search and rescue, you're trying to get to people while you can still save their lives.
2: Hundreds of buildings have been toppled and the damage bill is in the billions. This disaster only worsening Venezuela's existing financial and humanitarian crises. This is Cayman Gok reporting for AM.
0: And thank you for your company this morning on AM, where it is 8 minutes past eight. The most significant change to the tax system in decades has now passed the Australian Parliament. Labor's changes to capital gains tax and negative gearing, packaged together with a tax cut for income earners and an expanded instant asset write-off for businesses, were secured with the support of the Greens. The government says it's a victory for workers, first home buyers and future generations, while the opposition describes it as a dark day for Australians. Treasurer Jim Chalmers joined me earlier. Jim Chalmers, thanks for speaking with AM this morning.
7: Nice to see you, Mel.
0: Now, just before we get on to the tax changes, the earthquake in Venezuela we just heard about, is there any information you can provide at this point about what the Australian government knows?
7: Well, this is obviously a horrific natural disaster, and our hearts go out to all of the loved ones of all of the victims. Obviously, there's a long period of rescue and recovery and rebuilding. We don't have a diplomatic presence in Venezuela. We don't have an embassy. At any one point, there's very few Australians living there or travelling there. But if anyone is worried about a loved one, I'd encourage them to get in touch with the consular assistance line at the Department of Foreign Affairs and Trade.
0: We'll keep an eye as that continues to develop and we get more information. Back to the events in Australian Parliament. We've seen the tax changes now pass through both houses of Parliament. This is the main architecture for your reform package. Is this mission accomplished for you?
7: Obviously, there's more work to do on

0: the other significant elements of the tax reform package. But as you rightly pointed out in your introduction, we see this as a win for workers, for first home buyers, for future generations. And it's a win for workers and first home buyers because we're cutting taxes for workers in this legislation that was passed. We're making it easier for people, especially young people, to get a toehold in a difficult housing market. And we're making the tax system fairer by better aligning the tax treatment of labour and asset income. And so it's the most important part of the most ambitious tax reforms in more than a quarter of a century.
1: You've had to make a lot of changes in the last week and a half or so. Some of them have been political concessions to get it through both houses of parliament, but some of them have been dealing with perhaps some unexpected consequences. Is that a product of rushing this too quickly? Couldn't you have spent longer making sure that all the loopholes have been considered, all the potential consequences had been factored in?
0: Well, it's not unusual when you're doing big tax reform like this that there be consultation, that there'll be multiple pieces of legislation. If you think about tax reform under John Howard's government, on a couple of occasions they had something like 30 different pieces of legislation. And so we were very upfront at budget time that there'd be more consultation, there'd be multiple pieces of legislation. But this first one, this first piece of legislation, contains the core elements. Now, when it comes to...
1: It has the core elements, and it's only been 6 weeks since you announced it in the budget. That's a very short period of time for what you're describing as a very monumental change in the tax system.
0: Well, there will be subsequent pieces of legislation to implement other parts of the tax reform package, and also when it comes to the implementation details, that's not unusual. Now, when it comes to passage in the Senate, the coalition parties, in fact, the three right-wing parties, give us no choice but to negotiate with other parties in the Senate. When the coalition vacates the field on economic reform, then we need to do what we can to get it through the Senate. Now, we're pragmatic about that, and there's no one party that controls all of the numbers in the Senate. And so some of the implementation details we announced this week just reflect the reality of getting something through our parliament.
1: Winning over votes in the chambers is one thing, but getting broad acceptance from the public, particularly in the longer term, is important here. This might be a bit of a milestone, but for a lot of Australians, it's seen as a broken promise. Could this just be a millstone that's around your neck in 2 years' time when you go back to voters and ask them to trust you, and they look back and say, you didn't abide by the promises you made at the last election?
0: Look, I genuinely understand that in our politics, some people will want to focus on that element of it. But I think the substance of what is changing here is more important. We are delivering cost of living help. We're delivering real change via the tax system. And when you do that, at every point in the history of this country, when there's economic reform and especially tax reform, that is contested. Now, you asked me about the longer term view that people will have. It is my view that every time there's tax reform, people say the sky will fall in, people say that it is disastrous. But typically what happens in time is people look back on big tax reform and wonder what all of the fuss is about. And I'm confident that will happen again.
1: You think this anger will be forgotten?
0: Over time, because it's the substance that matters. And the substance of this is dealing with issues in our housing market which have locked young people out for too long. Now, it would have been easier for us to leave everything exactly as it is. We didn't want to kick the can down the road because doing that would have locked more generations of Australians out of this difficult housing market, and that's why we took action. Yes, politically contentious. Yes, contested every day, but worth it because it's the outcomes that matter.
1: Jim Chalmers, thanks very much for speaking with AM this morning.
0: Thanks so much, Mel.
1: Staying with federal politics, legal experts say the federal government risked losing a High Court challenge if it barred the last ISIS-linked woman, Hodan Abi, from returning to Australia. Yesterday on AM, Home Affairs Minister Tony Burke confirmed the Sydney woman has been issued with a permit to return. The minister insisted an exclusion order placed on her could not be extended and that she will be heavily monitored upon her arrival. Here's political reporter Pablo Viñales.
2: She's the last woman in a cohort of ISIS-linked families who remained in Syria, the others having already returned to Australia. Hodan Abi had been subject to a temporary exclusion order, which allows the Commonwealth to prevent Australian citizens from returning home unless they apply for a permit. Greg Barton is a professor of global Islamic politics at Deakin University.
3: Temporary exclusion orders can only run for a maximum of 24 months. You can apply for an extension. The extension order gives a chance for authorities to do their homework to catch up, maybe to press charges. So it buys time.

0: Abby was issued with the exclusion order in February when she and 33 other women and children at Syria's Al-Raj refugee camp attempted to return home. The order banned her from doing so, but she applied for a permit to return, which upon legal advice to the Home Affairs Minister has been granted. Greg Barton says when she does come back with her young daughter, Ms. Abby will be subject to strict monitoring.
1: It'll certainly involve limited access to the internet and social media, and of course that can be done by means of technology at one level, but it also means a degree of physical surveillance of checks. So that involves state police working with Australian Federal Police.
0: Opposition leader Angus Taylor put this question to the Prime Minister yesterday.
2: Why does the Prime Minister keep rolling out the welcome mat for ISIS terrorist sympathisers?
3: The idea that anyone in this parliament is not totally opposed to ISIS and terrorism is something Order. That has no place. One of the things that defines our country and distinguishes us from authoritarian regimes is the rule of law.
0: Legal experts say the Commonwealth risked losing a high court challenge if it tried to bar Ms. Abby from returning. Professor of International Law at the Australian National University, Don Rothwell, says such a decision would almost certainly spark a legal challenge.
4: Government lawyers would no doubt be advising the minister that there's every possibility that a temporary exclusion order could be challenged in the High Court.
0: Professor Rothwell says while not enshrined in the Constitution, a citizen's right to return home is a clear tenet of international human rights law and could be an implied constitutional right.
4: At the moment, we have no definitive decision by the High Court on this precise issue.
0: It's not known when Hadan Abi and her daughter will return to Australia.
5: Pablo Viñales. And the Shadow Minister for Home Affairs and Immigration, John O'Dunham, joined me earlier. Senator Dunham, thanks for speaking with AM this morning.
6: Mel, thanks for having me.
5: What more do you think the government should have done here?
6: Well, I mean, they've held up this individual who was excluded from coming to Australia by virtue of these temporary exclusion orders as some example of these laws protecting Australia, but here we are just a few months later and a permit has been issued for this individual to re-enter the country. And something isn't right here. The individual, as we know, travelled to Syria, a declared terror hotspot, a declared terrorist zone. As far as we know, was affiliated with or a member of a declared terrorist organisation. And this government, having let the other members of this cohort in, frankly, in our view, quite willingly, is now issuing a permit for the return of this individual. Now, we don't know what advice the minister has received, but Australians, like the opposition, are asking questions here about how this could be possible when this person just a couple of weeks ago was so bad that they had to be banned, at least temporarily, from coming into the country.
5: So from what you can see, is your concern that the law is deficient or the minister's application of it?
6: Well, based on the minister's public explanations, and we have been offered a briefing through the Parliamentary Joint Committee on Security and Intelligence. We're yet to receive that, but we are grateful that one is being made available. The minister says publicly, though, that the law requires him to issue this permit. Now, I want to interrogate that because we have had a look at the Counterterrorism Temporary Exclusion Orders Act, and there is a section in there, Section 17B, specifically paragraphs 1B, which talk about revocation of a permit, which can be done on the initiation of a minister. So I do question the application of the law as it stands. And if we are truly interested in national security, then surely there could be advice sought around how the minister could apply that part of the act. But in terms of whether the law is deficient, if the government does believe that this individual should be excluded from the country for a longer period, then let's work together to strengthen those laws. Of course, there may well be legal challenges, but we're open to working with the government on that.
5: Is there an inherent tension here, given we can't bar someone from returning if they're a citizen altogether? These laws are, as it says on the tin, a temporary exclusion. So if authorities can manage her return to a level to satisfy security concerns, isn't that the only really viable outcome here?
6: Well, again, it's about information available to us, the opposition, to the Australian public. I mean, we have very little information around the arrangements applying to those who did come back to Australia, who notionally were lower risk because they didn't have a temporary exclusion order applied to them.
5: Well, we have had the Director General of ASIO say that he and his team are certainly ready for the return of this individual as well as past cohorts.
6: And here we are with the Director General of ASIO, who two nights ago told us that, of course, the risk that people like this bring back into the country is something we need to be very, very aware of. If ASIO and other intelligence, security and law enforcement agencies are involved in the return of this individual, you can bet your bottom dollar this is going to cost the taxpayer a lot of money. The minister talked about conditions on this individual's return relating to access to electronic communication devices, for example, using a phone requiring 24 hours notice. That means this person is going to be under government-sponsored watch, monitoring, control, 24 hours a day, 7 days a week. That is going to cost the taxpayer a bomb. And even then,
5: but that's spending you would want to happen, though, isn't it? You would want her to be monitored.
6: I'd rather the individual not be here. And this is why we go back to the original point. Has the government done everything they can to protect Australia from this person who is bringing risk back into this country?
5: You might not want her here, but she's a citizen and she's legally entitled to return, though. It's not about whether or not you want her. You have to provide her with her rights.
6: This is a person who joined a terrorist organisation, as far as allegations reveal. This is a person who is not a friend of our country. This is a person who turned their back on Australia. And my questions to the minister, to this government, are, have you done everything you can to, if you can't prevent, delay the return of this individual? On my simple reading of the legislation, it appears not. We've sought a briefing, but as a result of the government having taken the actions they have, this person is coming back with all of the risk associated with them, and monitoring them is going to cost taxpayers a lot of money, which is something we don't have.
5: John O'Dunham, thanks very much for speaking with AM this morning.
6: Thanks very much.
5: And Senator Dunham is the Shadow Minister for Home Affairs and Immigration. King Charles and Queen Camilla will break almost two centuries of royal tradition by not living at Buckingham Palace when the decade-long multi-million dollar project to refurbish it is complete. The palace confirmed the decision as it released His Majesty's personal tax bill for the first time and revealed that funding for the royal family will be reduced. Europe Bureau Chief Mazoe Ford reports.
7: Buckingham Palace has been a royal home and workplace since Queen Victoria moved in 1837. A multi-million dollar refurbishment's now in its 10th and final year.
8: To ensure the palace is fit for purpose and to preserve it for future generations.
7: While work's been underway, the monarch's been moved out. Now King Charles has confirmed he won't be moving back in. Royal commentator Afia Hagen.
9: He doesn't necessarily want to do what's been done in the past, to just fall into the footsteps of his mother, his grandmother. He has decided that Buckingham Palace is not for him, and it's never really been for him. It's always been Clarence House. And I guess as he's entering his latter years, he wants to be able to have that separation.
7: The palace will still be a ceremonial centre, a royal workplace and a heritage attraction for the public.
9: Millions of pounds have gone into that renovation. But I guess it's a renovation for the people, for it to be the people's palace.
7: The King's decision was revealed as part of Buckingham Palace's annual financial statement on how taxpayers fund the monarchy. For the first time, it also includes how much tax the King himself pays. In the UK's last full financial year, His Majesty paid £12.9 million in tax, which is roughly $24 million. In the year before that, it was £11.7 million, or roughly $22 million. Outside Buckingham Palace, the King's openness was applauded.
10: I think it's a good thing. I think he should. I think it's honest and straightforward, and I wish Donald Trump would do it too.
11: Transparency, I think, is good. Everything's out in the open and people can't say, you know, there's stuff going on maybe when there isn't.
12: Do you think the public has a right to know?
13: I don't know about right to know. I don't need to share my tax records, but he's in a place of political power and stuff. So, yeah, why not?
7: The move comes as some British politicians and the public demand more information about the inner workings of the monarchy following scandals surrounding the former Prince Andrew.
14: Charles, how long have you known about Andrew and Ashley?
7: The palace Palace also revealed that once renovations are complete, the yearly payment of public funds the royal family receives, known as the Sovereign Grant,

0: will go down for the first time since its inception in 2012. Royal commentator Afia Hagen again.
1: I think this speaks to the kind of monarchy, the kind of reign he wants to have, a modern monarchy where you can see, you know, how much tax we pay and how much money you're spending on us and where it's going.
0: Buckingham Palace plans to publish more documents tonight. This is Mazoe Ford in London, reporting for AM.
2: Now, the Socceroos are gearing up for their final group stage match in the World Cup, taking on Paraguay today for their chance to advance in the tournament. It's the pinnacle of football. And in Western Sydney, the sport's global governing body is offering new arrivals to Australia an opportunity to connect through their shared love of the game. Our reporter Tanya Dendrinos went to a training session to meet some of the participants.
3: It's a crisp winter's evening in Fairfield in Western Sydney, but there's a common passion warming those braving the night air. 22-year-old Ahmad Hakimi is in his element.
4: I love everything about football.
3: He came to Australia almost 2 years ago.
4: The Taliban were in Afghanistan, so we decided to go to Pakistan, and we came from Pakistan.
3: Ahmad, who's working as an electrician, is part of a FIFA Foundation program run by not-for-profit Reclink Australia. Jared Galbraith-Martin is Reclink's senior sports coordinator.
5: In essence, it's looking to support refugees, newly arrived migrants to Australia, support them not just in terms of providing a sport that they love and they flourish in, but also supporting them with their settlement journey.
3: The program is funded for 2 years, removing the cost barrier that often prevents many new arrivals from participating in sport. One Roman Abassi experienced firsthand.
6: I tried to do some sport activity, and when I checked the venues, it was so expensive for me, and also the equipment, the sport equipment, so expensive.
3: The 33-year-old refugee advocate was a professional athlete in Afghanistan and came to Australia as a refugee almost 4 years ago. He recently joined the Reclink program as a facilitator and says the benefits go far beyond physical activity.
6: When the refugees, they came to Australia, they're dealing with social isolation, with mental problem, with lots of issues. The only way that we can support them is sport and recreation.
3: The majority of participants in the FIFA Foundation program are referred by Settlement Services International. Its youth engagement coordinator is Anastasia Kachurovska.
7: Most of our children are coming from Afghanistan, from Iraq, from Iran, Congo, Eritrea, Myanmar. Yeah, these are the countries that are in a very difficult political and human rights situation.
3: She says programs like this help to offer new arrivals hope.
7: It is a time for them to reclaim their childhood and reclaim their youth and reclaim their joy.
3: Around 80 participants are enrolled in the program and many are learning English for the first time. But on the pitch, there's a universal language.
8: Football. I like football.
9: I like football. That's it.
3: Sarah Scandari's family came to Australia in 2004. She was born a year later. She's also connected with the program and become a leader among the group.
10: In football, it's like everyone unites. You don't need to know the language. You just say ball, ball, pass. It's very simple. And I guess we just connect in that way.
3: Looking to the global stage, Ahmad Hakimi and his friends are keenly following the World Cup.
10: Who's your favourite team?
4: Maybe Australia, because I'm here and I'm going to support them. Beside Australia, it was Afghanistan that they couldn't qualify. And the other team would be Argentina.
10: Is Messi a favourite?
4: Yes, of course.
3: Language proving no barrier for that enduring football debate either.
11: Of course, Cristiano Ronaldo.
9: Lionel Messi?
4: Cristiano Ronaldo.
2: Young football fans there, ending that report by Tanya Dendrinos. Briefly in finance, Wall Street has meandered to a bit of a mixed finish. The oil price is higher. The global benchmark Brent crude is trading at $75.42 a barrel. And that's AM for today and for this week. AM's executive producer is Michael Edwards. Today's program has been produced by Nick Grimm. The associate producer is Barney Porter and technical production by Kem White and Nick Dracoulis. I'm Melissa Clark. Have a safe and happy weekend. Go Socceroos. It's 8:30.
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13: Yeah, go Socceroos. I wonder how many people are taking a sickie today. Hey, you want to own up to that? Because, of course, the kickoff's in about 90 minutes. And if you have taken the day off work so you can watch the Socceroos, I want to hear from you this morning on 1300 221025. Go Fever and go Frio as well. Plenty of sport over the next 2 days. Now, before we get to that, we're going to talk about politicians. And when they decide to jump ship, it's a big deal for a whole host of reasons. Colleagues feel a bit betrayed and they wonder whatever happened to party loyalty. And then what about the voters who elected them? Do they feel a bit ripped off? Because a lot of people vote for a party rather than the person. And so when your local Liberal member becomes an independent, I wonder if you're okay with that. Now, this happens every few terms in politics, and the people of Nedlands will be thinking about this today because your local MP, Jonathan Huston, has decided to quit the Liberal Party and probably sit in Parliament as an independent. Now, I want to know if you're okay with this, or do you think there should be a by-election? Does he deserve to serve out his term, not representing the party that got him there? I want to hear from you about this morning because we do see this quite a bit. 1300 221025 is the number. I really want to go to your calls. Also, you've been hearing this morning about those tax reforms that the government's got through Parliament yesterday. Stay with me for a reminder on what's changing, how it will affect you and what changes you might want to consider making. I've got Nick Bruning. He's going to go through all of this with you before 9 o'clock. And I've got to say, there's going to be a lot of unhappy campers out there this morning because two Australian caravan companies have gone into administration. What will be the ramifications of that? And if you've been caught out by this, so you can give us a call as well. Those numbers again, 1300 221025.
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14: Nadia, good morning. We have a crash on Welshpool Road in Welshpool. That's actually, Welshpool Road is closed eastbound at Swansea Street East. Police are attending, towing services on site, and you're being asked to avoid the area if possible. Also, a truck breakdown. That's on Albany Highway westbound at South Western Highway in Armidale. Multiple lanes blocked there and police attending there as well. On the freeways generally, Mitchell Freeway southbound, slow burns Beach Road from Hepburn Avenue to Caranup Road at Scarborough Beach Road and Vincent Street also. On the Kwinana Freeway northbound, busy Anchortel Road to Rowley Road at Berrigan Drive and then from South Street to Canning Highway.
12: Mornings with Nadia Mitsopoulos on 102.5 ABC Perth and ABC Radio WA.
13: Well, I've got to say, I was quite surprised to get a media release yesterday announcing the resignation of Nedlands MP Jonathan Huston. Now, he's only just over a year into his first term as a Liberal MP, and I can tell you, a lot of his colleagues are pretty annoyed about this morning. Now, Jonathan Huston explained his decision to Ollie on The Drive Show yesterday.
15: I just really do not believe that the mineral wealth that's been created in this state of Western Australia has been shared equitably with the man and woman in the street. And the benefits of that we've attained from that would be used, in my opinion, to abolish payroll tax. Now, everyone's playing around with payroll tax in terms of tinkering at the edges. I believe that we need the abolition of this tax as a significant benefit to small and medium-sized businesses. And secondly, a sovereign wealth fund for the people of Western Australia, which they have in Alaska, for example, which has now got $85 million in it, $1 billion in it.
13: All right, so that's the policy difference influenced his decision to quit the party. Now, Ollie also asked Jonathan Huston whether he'd let his constituents down.
15: I'll have to work very hard with those people to win their trust, retain their trust. I don't think I'll let them down because the Liberal Party's not talking about these issues. The Liberal Party's not talking about the abolition of payroll tax. The Liberal Party's not talking about creation of a sovereign, neither is the Labor Party, sovereign wealth
16: fund. And
15: then
16: respectfully, why do you run as a Liberal Party candidate?
15: Because I hoped that when I did run that I'd be able to raise these issues, but I've been unable to do so.
13: And there might be a bit of political naivety in there, I've got to say. That was Jonathan Huston speaking to Ollie on The Drive Show yesterday. I want to hear from you this morning, whether you're in Nedlands or not. Are you okay with a Liberal or any MP jumping ship midway through their term? Because do you vote for the person or do you vote for the party? And I reckon a lot of you vote for the party. And I've got to say, there are some people out there that might be thinking, you know what, I'd like my campaign donations returned as well. We'll get to your calls in a moment. Very keen on your views here. Would you rather it go to a by-election, or are you okay for Jonathan Huston to sit on the crossbenches as an independent? Whether he joins One Nation, well, it doesn't seem to be the case at the moment. While you're thinking about your thoughts on this, 1300 221 0025, let's go to Martin Drum, who's a professor of politics at Notre Dame University. He's been following these developments with interest, as have we. Martin Drum, good morning.
17: Good morning, Nadia.
13: Is this a surprise, given he's only just over a year into his first term?
17: It is somewhat of a surprise. There were a few things that, in hindsight, you point out. He's attacked AUKUS, which is an unusual position for a Liberal. And obviously, he questioned mining royalties in estimates recently. But you'd have to be looking very, very closely. There wasn't a range of really obvious issues for him to be leaving the party on.
13: So his reason, though, was a policy difference, particularly when it comes to mining royalties. Is this someone who maybe, I don't know, is there some political naivety here, given that he hoped the party would come on board with this, but I'm not sure he's had a lot of discussions about it?
17: It's not clear that it's been widely canvassed in the party, and it would be a big departure from the Liberal Party's existing policy position. So it was always a fair stretch, even if he does want to use that funds to abolish payroll tax, which businesses presumably would like. But it's a big change, and it was probably never on the cards.
13: So, politically, what's the damage here?
17: Well, it's a real blow for the Liberals because they only have 7 seats in the lower house, Legislative Assembly here, and now they're down to 6. And that's usually where you get your future leaders from. So if you've got Basil Zempelis and you've got Libby Mett, the deputy, and that only leaves 4 others. And it's also the place, Nadia, where you question the Premier and his most senior ministers as well. So there really are going to be light on the ground in that chamber.
13: Okay. And then there are some people on the text line saying he should be applauded for taking a stand. Is this the way to do it?
17: Well, if you feel very strongly about an issue, then perhaps it's your right. And I note that he's not jumping to another party yet. So that would cause more consternation, I believe. At least he's becoming an independent. But because he's doing it very early in the term, the Liberal Party are missing his services for the majority of the parliamentary term.
13: What does this say, Martin Drum, about the leadership of Basil Zempelis, that he was unable to smooth this over or keep Jonathan Huston in the party?
17: Well, it's really made life very difficult for Basil because he was hoping to gain traction on his critique of government, on health and, you know, housing and a whole range of other areas. Now he finds the Liberal Party talking about itself once again. And that's probably the last thing that he needs. And there's work again to rebuild that brand.
13: Is that going to be difficult?
17: Well, it's going to be hard because he's yet again down to low numbers. If he loses one more MP, there's probably a case for the National Party to become the official opposition, which is the last thing you'd probably want.
13: Why is that?
17: Well, he's down to 6 seats and the Nationals have 6 seats. Yeah. And by tradition, the second largest party, the largest non-party, non-government party in Parliament is the opposition. So he's still got 6 at the moment. And upper house MPs don't count, Nadia. So if he loses one more, does Shane Love put his hand up?
13: Well, he'd have every right to, wouldn't he?
17: And that would be a real blow because you lose all the resources that come with the opposition leader's office and you lose the status that comes with that and you'd be back to the 2022 situation.
13: Dr. Martin Drum's my guest this morning, Professor of Politics at Notre Dame University. I want to know what you make of this and how you feel about politicians jumping ship midway through their term. And, I mean, this has come very early in his first term as an MP in the most blue ribbon seats that you can get. I mean, Nedlands is a leader's seat, isn't it, Martin?
17: Well, this is the seat that Charlie Court and Richard Court held. This is probably the most famous seat for the Liberal Party. They were very relieved to win it back. It was a catastrophic result to lose it in 2022. They've won it back, but to lose it again is a real blow.
13: So how would voters feel about this? And I do want to go to your calls, 1300 221 0025. Will they feel let down?
17: Oh, certainly some Liberal Party voters absolutely will, because they voted for the brand and they'll be really disappointed. It is the same area that Kate Chaney has in Curtin, where she's an independent, that maybe independent voters are prepared to vote for him as independent. So that's

0: an opportunity that he could try and capitalise on. But he's got a lot of work to do to get elected on his own bat.
1: Yeah, I mean, I think his comments make it clear that it's not One Nation that he'd side with, but certainly when he looks at mining royalties, that is a policy that does align with the Teals. So there may be an opportunity there for him.
0: I still think it would be a massive call to be a One Nation candidate and get up in Netherlands.
1: Oh, no, I'm saying that he'd be more of an independent, more aligned with the Teals.
0: Yes, that's true, Nadia. I think his policy positions, as they're stated, probably align better with the Teals, and maybe he's having a cup of coffee with Kate Chaney next.
1: We'll keep an eye out in the cafe. So Martin Drum, Professor of Politics at Notre Dame University, is my guest this morning. What do you reckon then about, because there seem, when this happens, and I think the last time we spoke about this was when Meremy Beard left the Nationals to become a Liberal, and people were like, you know what, go for a by-election, because I voted for you because you're aligned to a particular party. I mean, is there, and I know that the Constitution doesn't say we vote for parties, we vote for people, but is there an argument there that maybe they shouldn't be allowed to serve their term, and if they do resign, that they go back to an election standing for the party they now that want to represent?
0: I can understand that. Then you would probably be burdening the voters with another by-election, whether everyone wants that, I'm not entirely sure. I think there's also an argument about when you do it. So if you change parties or become an independent a couple of months out from an election, people would probably understand that. But this is pretty early in the parliamentary term, so I think that's where some Liberals would feel quite aggrieved.
1: Yeah, well, let's see if they do. Appreciate your time this morning, as always. Dr. Martin Drum, Professor of Politics at Notre Dame University. It is 19 to 9. I want to know where you sit on this. 1300 221 0025. Now, if you are a Liberal voter, if you're in the seat of Netherlands and you voted for him, how do you feel about what has happened? And do you think that they should go to a by-election? They don't have to. It's not in the rules, but I just want to get a bit of an idea of the public sentiment out there. So you give me a call, 1300 221 0025.
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1: Let's go to your calls, 1300 221 0025. Lots of texts coming in as well. I'll get to those in a sec. Now, Liz, hello, Liz. You are a...
4: Hello.
1: We're talking to Liz Bejat here, former Liberal MP.
4: Hello, how are you, Nadia?
1: I'm well, and Netherlands voter. How do you feel about this, Liz?
4: I'm outraged. I'm absolutely outraged. People vote for the party. Mr. Huston did not have such a high political profile that people would think that man has to be in Parliament speaking for me. The voters of Netherlands at the 2022 election voted the Liberals out and put the Labor Party in there because that was an its time election, and they had that one time that they had that person there, and then they returned to the Liberal Party. Now, don't forget that Jonathan would have had to have gone through a pre-selection process internally with the party first. So there are a number of people who put their hand up to represent the Liberal Party in that seat. He won that pre-selection. You're representing the party. You're not representing yourself. And the one thing about the Liberal Party, I will say, is when you are a member there, you have the opportunity to disagree, and you can have differing opinions on policies, and you can try and convince your colleagues to come along with you. You can cross the floor as a Liberal Member of Parliament, and as long as you signal that intention to your colleagues, that's perfectly all right. Unlike the Labor Party, if you go against a caucus decision, you have to leave the party. So he's just like been like a child and, you know, taken his toys and thrown them out of the cot because he hasn't got his own way. So I think also he should now be made to repay every dollar that the people donated to the Liberal Party to win that campaign. He should be made to repay that back if he intends to stay there as an independent.
1: I mean, we're talking thousands. I mean, what do you raise, you know, these kind of things? You know, tens of thousands of dollars?
4: Absolutely tens of thousands of dollars, you know, even probably even more than that. I mean, it's all disclosed on those things so people can go and find the register, and I'm sure you'll see, you know, how many donations went to that. But, you know, people value their vote. We live in a democracy and we do vote for parties. We don't vote for people, you know, so I think that this is, you know, and I'm really, you know, I think it's shameful, absolutely shameful.

0: for, and he should be ashamed of himself.
1: Liz,
0: and I certainly live in his electorate, and I'll be letting him know personally as well.
1: All right. Did you do you donate still?
0: No. No, I won't be.
1: No. Okay. All right. Liz Bajat there, former Liberal MP. She's also in the Netherlands electorate, not happy, and says she'll be writing and saying refund that donations that you got to help you run a campaign. 1300 221 0025 is the number. I just want to know where you sit on this one. Hello, John. What do you think of Jonathan Huston, A, what he's done, and B, his policies?
2: Hi, Nadia. Look, I think the shameful thing here is we're talking about tens of thousands of dollars in campaign donations for his to be elected. But what he's standing for is for mining, oil and gas companies to actually start paying a fair share of their tax, what, just like you, me and everyone else does, ordinary Australians in a time of financial crisis. And if they were to pay their fair share, we're talking about approximately $17 billion injected back into our communities. And that $10,000 figure, your last caller was talking about, pales into insignificance. So I don't agree with his politics, but I'm a long-term Netherlands resident, and I applaud him for standing up on such an important point for our society.
1: So does that mean he get your vote next time around?
2: Probably not, because there is a lot more to his platform than just that issue. But I'll certainly consider his position when I come time at the ballot box, because to be honest, Labor has failed us on this front, failed to seize the opportunity, and the Liberals will never do it, and One Nation will never get my vote.
1: All right, John, I'll leave it there. Good to talk to you this morning. 1300 221 0025 on the text line. It is selfish, an MP taking a view away from ever-increasing arrogant state government. He should be made to resign and pay back any money received. Gary says the Liberal Party and many volunteers helped get him into Netherlands, so they have every right to be disappointed now. Nadia, I agree with Liz. I vote for the party, not the individual. By-election should be a default action when this happens.
3: But I should.
1: Anne, good morning to you. What do you think?
3: Well, I do think that Jonathan Huston has done the wrong thing. People voted for him as a Liberal. And to turn himself around and say, oh, sorry, I'm moving somewhere else, is wrong. It's just wrong what he's done. That's my feeling.
1: And you'd be happy to go to a by-election?
3: Yes.
1: All right, and thank you. 1300 221 0025 is the number. I'm happy to keep taking your calls on this. I know the panel will have something to say about this a little later when they join me after 10:30. Now, Basil Zempelis was on Ollie's show yesterday too. He was also asked about this, and this is how he responded.
4: We're disappointed by this. I'm particularly disappointed for the people of Netherlands. The people of Netherlands sent Jonathan Huston into the Parliament of Western Australia as a Liberal, and he will no longer be a Liberal to represent them the way that they asked for him to represent them. That's what it is. And as you've heard with Jonathan, there's not a huge element of bad blood. The relationship between the two of us is still intact. But ultimately, this came down to a difference in policy positions that Jonathan wished to pursue. And I was very clear in our conversations that we as Liberals will never entertain doubling mining royalties, for example, on iron ore from 7.4% up to 15%. That's just not something we will do as Liberal National Members of Parliament. My only commentary really about what comes next is that my commitment to the people of Netherlands is that we will field the highest possible quality candidate for the next election, to give those people of Netherlands the opportunity again to send a Liberal back into Parliament to represent.
1: All right, that was Basil Zempelis speaking to Ollie yesterday. Nadi, he's broken his contract, so he should lose his job and there should be an election. A couple of people also questioning, well, how does this reflect on Basil Zempelis? Unable to keep seven MPs in the lower house united. I'll take more of your calls after nine. And next, though, just a quick rundown on those tax changes that got through federal parliament yesterday.
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1: We're sure that Australians and Queensland beekeepers will find interesting ways to manage varroa in their local area.
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2: Now, a key piece of legislation has passed federal parliament, locking in some of those key tax changes from Labor's budget that was handed down last month. So how will all of this affect you? Well, Nick Bruning spoke to me a little earlier this morning. He's going to explain it all to you right now.
3: Good morning, Nadia.
2: Let's first outline those changes to capital gains tax. Remind us what they are.
3: All right. And let's also remember that this applies from next July, so it doesn't start next Wednesday, which is the 1st of July. But we're talking about a change to the capital gains tax. Now, currently, you basically pay tax on 50% of the profit when you sell an asset, provided you've held it for 12 months. So what changes from July next year is that the capital gains tax will be paid on all of the growth above the inflation rate. So there's a whole new way of calculating. Basically, up until July next year, the 50% rule applies. And then after July next year, this new growth above inflation model kicks in. The other significant thing about that, Nadia, is that there's a minimum of 30% tax that's going to be payable. Now, that's going to capture a whole lot of people that are currently planning on retiring, perhaps, and spreading the sale of assets over a couple of years to avoid or minimise their tax. They're going to be up for this minimum 30% tax.
2: A negative gearing?
3: Yeah, so negative gearing will cease for, well, it's already ceased for purchasing established properties. It's good for till July next year, but after that, if you bought a property after budget night, you'll no longer be able to get the negative gearing relief. Negative gearing, very briefly, allows you to use losses that you might have incurred on an investment residential property and apply it against your other income, perhaps from employment, and that allows you to reduce your tax. So from next year, that's only going to apply for new builds, in other words, new constructions. It doesn't apply to renovations or anything like that. It's got to be a brand new build, but existing properties, no go.
2: All right, so what should people be doing?
3: Well, on the capital gains tax side, it's probably time, if you're looking at retiring in the next couple of years, you'd probably look very closely at perhaps moving forward the sale of assets. The other thing is that these changes also snatched a pre-1985 asset. So capital gains tax kicked in September 1985. If you acquired an asset before that period or before that date, then there's no capital gains tax under the current rules. So that changes on 1st of July next year, and that will also be captured under the new index above inflation tax rate. So people should have a very close look at that. The other one that's quite interesting is that people that are on a part income support payment, like a pension from Centrelink, avoid that minimum 30% tax. So there's a whole lot of people that will be scrambling around seeing how they can rearrange their affairs to get them even a dollar of pension means that they won't be paying that minimum 30% tax. So that's going to be quite significant. On the negative gearing side, because it's new builds, I think you'll probably find that apartments will do very well out of this. When you build a new property in some of the outlying suburbs, sometimes it can be difficult to rent. But if you're building apartments, then that could probably be more attractive to a buyer. And, you know, we're potentially seeing a bit of a boom in that sector.
2: All right. What about changes announced after the budget? What were they?
3: Yeah, well, look, I think everyone was hoping that, there'd be such an uproar with some of these changes that there would be a major backdown. And certainly, the Greens have got involved in negotiating things. So we've seen some really, Nadia, it's tinkering at the edges. So one of the changes that the government made a big song and dance about was changes to capital gains tax when people sell a business. Now, currently the rule is that if you've got turnover of up to $2 million, you can get a 50% discount on the sale of your business and assets thereof. That threshold has been lifted to $10 million. But to be perfectly honest, it's sort of bracket creep now, because the $2 million was set, well, I was talking to a few accounting mates of mine, it's like decades ago. So, the other thing is that it's only that concession. There's other concessions available to small business people getting out of the business, which still are stuck at that $2 million threshold. So that's one aspect. The other one is the self-managed super funds. Again, tinkering at the edges. There's $4.4 trillion in superannuation. And it sounds a lot, but relative to how much is in super, $62 billion is tied up in residential property. Basically, from, let's call it, a few weeks from now, people won't be able to buy residential property through their self-managed super funds and set up these special loans called limited recourse borrowing arrangements. It's a bit of a mouthful. It's a bit technical, But to be perfectly honest, a lot of the residential properties in South

0: and its super funds tended to be sold by, shall I say, property spruikers. And look, it's a very risky strategy of sort of banking on one asset doing well. And as we've seen in the last few weeks, property doesn't always go up, and we're seeing some declines there. So yeah, risky stuff. So anyway, very minimal changes, to be honest. And I guess one thing I will say is that between now and when this stuff really kicks in, there's another federal election due by May 2028, and we'll see how it plays out. But yeah, this is, once people realise the impact of some of these taxes, it'll be very interesting for the government, I suspect.
1: My guest this morning is Nick Bruning, our independent financial advisor, and of course part of the Money Matters team. And Nick, what about changes to the proposed new trust tax? Have we seen that legislation?
0: No, you're right. We haven't seen the legislation yet, but it's created quite an uproar. Basically, this new tax is going to be a 30% tax on the income of discretionary trusts. It's, again, one of these complicated things, but basically any trust that has any income will have to pay 30% tax, these discretionary trusts. Individuals get it as a tax credit. But unlike a thing like a franking credit on a share, if you don't use it, you lose it. So it's quite a change. And look, it's going to affect a lot of people. They don't realise it. Lots of tradies have got their businesses set up, you know, Sparkies and Plumbers or whatever, have got their businesses set up via these discretionary trusts. They're going to be copping that 30% tax. And, you know, the encouragement is to get out of them. And frankly, when we've done the numbers with people who've got assets inside a discretionary trust, a family trust, it's going to cost them tens of thousands of dollars in some cases to get out of them.
1: Is it a death tax, as people are saying?
0: Yes, well, that's the other aspect of it. It was going to affect these things called testamentary trusts, the widow's tax, the death tax. Now, a testamentary trust is a special discretionary trust that's set up at the time of death. It's contained within a will, and what it allows the executor to do is to distribute income to various members of the family in most cases. Now, really important, because sometimes you have a situation where you've got a child perhaps with a disability, or you've got one of the family that needs more income than the others. This discretionary nature means it was going to be captured under that new 30% tax. Thankfully, the government's realised the political dynamite this is, death tax, widow's tax, all that kind of stuff, so they've backed down on that component. But the rest of the 30% discretionary trust tax law is going to remain unchanged. As I say, till we see the legislation, we won't know exactly how it works, but it's not looking good.
1: And Nick, finally, anything else people should be aware of?
0: Well, Wednesday, 1st of July next week, of course, there's lots of changes coming through. Firstly, the marginal tax rate's about to drop, so people will get a couple of bucks more in their pay packet if they're working for wages. Payday super commences. This is where the boss must pay the superannuation for their employees on the same day that they pay their wages. Paid parental leave goes out to 26 weeks, and compulsory super on that paid parental leave kicks in. So 12% super will be payable. There's changes to the superannuation cap limits, Nadia. That means you can put more money into super from next Wednesday. And the other thing that changes is the Centrelink's means test threshold. So those of our listeners who are on a part pension because of means testing will probably see a bit of a rise in their pension. And the other aspect is that there's a lot of people that perhaps don't qualify at the moment may well qualify after next Wednesday. So if you're in that age group, plus 67, it's worth having a look at the new thresholds. And last point is, since we're talking about tax and stuff, but don't rush to get your tax return in on say, Wednesday night, 1st of July, simply because not all the information's with the tax office. And last year, get this, the ATO had to correct 600,000 tax returns for people that jumped. Yep, 600,000, or 595 to be precise, 595,000 tax returns for people that jumped the gun. So generally, probably wait until at least the end of July, even September in some cases, before you put your tax return in, just to make sure that all the information's there with the tax office.
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1: That was Nick Bruning talking to me a little earlier this morning. Now, if you want to talk about how these might affect you, you can give me a call. Also, after 9 o'clock, a lot of unhappy campers out there, and I'll tell you why. This is quite significant. Stay with me.
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4: Good morning. This is ABC News. I'm Garrett Munn.

0: The federal government looks set to widen its crackdown on social media use by teens, with Prime Minister Anthony Albanese saying he wants to check the power of the tech giants. It comes after research found around 85% of teenagers are still on social media, despite a ban for under 16-year-olds coming into force in December last year. Professor of Information Sciences at RMIT, Lisa Given, says digital duty of care legislation should be passed, holding tech companies to account for the content they present.
1: What that's going to do, if it's approved, is actually say, look,

0: what can you do? Keep listening. We've got some advice and we've got all the information coming to you in just a moment. Of course, kickoff, Socceroos, 55 minutes away, kickoff at 10 o'clock, and we'll keep you updated, obviously, on that match if you're not able to be in front of a TV, but we'll be talking more about the Socceroos and their chances of going through to the knockout stage when Mitch joins me after 9:30. Also, if you're out and about now, it's very wet out there. There are a few issues on the roads.
1: 102.5 ABC Perth. Traffic.
0: Now, there has been a breakdown on Vincent Street. That's the entry to Mitchell Freeway southbound in Leederville. The right lane is blocked. No delays, but just be aware of that. In Welshpool, that serious crash is still causing a few issues. Welshpool Road is still closed eastbound at Swansea Street East in Welshpool. Police are there. They are guiding traffic and it is very heavy on approach. So please proceed with caution. In Armidale, a truck has broken down on Albany Highway westbound at Southwestern Highway. And multiple lanes are blocked there. Police are also there and they are directing traffic and it is very, very busy. And thanks to David, he's just texted in to say, Nadi, there's been a crash on Kalamunda Road at Great Eastern Highway bypass intersection. And he's saying it's multi-vehicle victims on the road. So we'll just try and get a little bit more information about that one as well. I'm pretty sure that's a separate one to what we've already heard. If you see anything on the roads, do call in 1300 221 0025. Let's get to more of your calls. The issue that's sparking a fair bit of conversation today is the fact that Liberal MP Jonathan Huston, after just over a year into his first term as a Liberal MP, has quit the party. And you are not happy about it.
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0: At Michael in Mount Claremont, what do you think of what Jonathan Huston has done?
2: Good morning, Nadia. Yes, I am really disappointed. I think it's disgraceful. He should stand aside and resign as the member for Nedlands, and a by-election should be held.
0: Do you admire somebody who stands up for their principles?
2: Well, they may be his principles, but he's also a member of the party and he should be towing the party line as well.
0: And what about you, Michael, when you vote? And I'm not asking you how you vote, but do you tend to vote for the party or the individual member, the individual person?
2: I vote on party lines.
0: All right, and I reckon you're probably in the majority there, Michael. Thank you. Peter's in Albany. He wants to talk about this. G'day, Peter. You're a swinging voter. What do you reckon?
3: Swinging voter. Good morning, Nadia. How are you?
0: I'm well, thanks, Peter. On this rainy Friday morning?
3: Oh, it's raining. Well, it's not raining at the moment down here, but it's
0: in Albany? It always rains in Albany.
3: Summer's day in Albany.
0: Oh, do you know what? I've got to say, it's pouring in Perth, but I've actually found it rather glorious listening to the rain all night. Now, let's talk about politics. So where do you sit on this one, Peter?
3: Look, I'm an Albany person. Nedlands is a fair way from me. But I think what gets my my hairs on the back of my neck standing up is politicians that seem to come in all fired up and they've gone to their electorates and then they dump the electorate as soon as they have something that they want to change and they start pushing their own agenda. I would like to ask that bloke, had he gone to his electorate? He has an office. Had he opened the doors and had he invited people in so he was actually working for them, or is he just working for himself?
0: Good question, Peter. And if anyone in Nedlands could tell me, I would like to know. Thank you, Peter. Jeff's not happy in Dalkeith. He says he's a traitor to his supporters and voters and he will take the next 4 years' salary under false pretences. And this one, he has schemed his way into Parliament under the guise of a Liberal and I feel that he no longer has integrity. And others saying, you know what, stand up for your principles. Good on him and applauding him for what he is doing. This is an interesting text from Dave who says, Nadi, the Liberal Party has in recent times deviated from their foundational values. They've lost their experienced leaders and direction and it is a failure of the Liberal Party leadership and the pre-selection process based on buddies rather than on political alignment. And I can forecast that it will continue to happen at a state and federal level. Every politician, it feels like, is in there for themselves, not for the party or a greater moral value.

0: Dave, I reckon you're onto something there. And do you know what? I've said again, I've said it before, Cottesloe, Netherlands. They are the most blue ribbon of blue ribbon seats. They are leaders' seat. And I reckon you should be pre-selecting people in those seats who are your future party leaders. They are the seats that you should be reserving for those people that are going to be in there for the long time, for the long haul, and leading the party, you know, into the next 10 or 15 years. I think they are those seats that you've got to be thinking very hard about, the kind of people you put there. And I don't know, did the Libs get this one wrong? You can tell me. 1300 221025.
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0: And it is 11 minutes past nine. Well, two Australian caravan companies have gone into administration, leaving customers wondering if they will receive the caravans that they've ordered and also what will happen to their deposits. Now, a published notice confirms Global RV and Sunland Caravans, this was on the ASIC website, were both put into administration yesterday. Now, Gary Edwards is a member of Phoenix RV Owners Australia. It's the Facebook group. He's also a customer and is with me now. Gary, good morning.
3: Good morning, Nadia.
0: Now, are you a lucky customer? Did you get your caravan?
3: Yeah, I'm very lucky. We picked ours up on the 2nd of June. So my sister-in-law, so feel very lucky. Feel for everybody else, though.
0: What's happened? You've obviously been liaising and talking to other sort of caravan owners. What do you know about what's happened here?
3: Yeah, so last night or yesterday afternoon, we got notice through that they'd been put in administration. Now, we should have seen it coming. They've cancelled orders, 8-month-old orders, 2 months ago. They cancelled in Perth, 20 vans, South Australia as well. They cancelled vans that had been under a contract to be built. And, and now we're at, administration. So I think that, the writing was on the wall. We just sort of, we should have pulled out. We're very lucky, but, a lot of people. I know Queensland, there's a lady, 75K, that she's paid this week to pick her van up on Tuesday, and the gates are locked up there, so she can't get in.
0: Okay. And what are these caravans, what are these vans worth?
3: $100,000, plus, yep. So generally most of them are around $100,000, so... So she's paid her $75,000, but also a $10,000 deposit. So right. it's more like $95,000.
0: Okay. Yep. And so most people would have put a deposit of around $10,000 and what, then maybe paying them off over?
3: No, there was no progress payments, thankfully. So it was all $10,000 deposits. And basically 8 to 9 months of people's lives that have been waiting for vans that were never even started. The guy knew that was going on. He's just there.
0: So was there anything to indicate that there were problems just with?
3: Yeah, they kept pushing out the build dates. Like our van was due end of May, then it got pushed to mid June, then mid July, and our van was actually cancelled. And I purchased a demo model at the dealer here in WA. So as did a few others. So
0: from the same company.
3: No, it's a dealer. So okay. The dealer here in Perth, and there's a dealer in South Australia that I've got to hold the warranty now as well. So I feel for them. We bought a demo, and then everybody else was sold a X Series, which is their other brand.
0: Okay, I mean, because caravanning is it's very popular, and as you said, these are not cheap vehicles.
3: No. Yeah, this is our fifth van, and this is the first brand new van we've ever bought. And, mate, it's been, it hasn't been very pleasurable. It's been a very stressful time.
0: I bet. And Gary, correct me if I'm wrong, but there's been a few companies that have gone under in recent years, caravan companies. Is that right?
3: There has. Quite a few, yeah. Zone's gone, Network RV the other day, and multiple little, family businesses gone under. Sunland was a family business in Queensland for, I think, 20 years. And he sold that, 23, sold it. And since then, it's just, seems to be run into the ground.
0: All right. Well, we'll leave it there. Thank you for bringing this to our attention too. Gary Edwards there, member of the Phoenix RV Owners Facebook group. So he managed to get his van. I just wonder if you're caught up in this. So just let us know how you're faring. 1300 221 0025. You know what? Let's just quickly get Trish Blake on the line. When these things happen, we call her immediately. She's, of course, the Consumer Protection Commissioner. Were you aware of this, Commissioner?
4: No. So to be quite honest, I wasn't aware of it, and certainly not of them going into administration. As you're saying, you know, we are aware that there are a number of caravan companies that have been showing signs of financial hardship or running into difficulties, but not this particular one at this point in time.
0: So what should people do if they've got deposits with this company, if they're waiting for a van? What's the advice?
4: Okay, so the it's highly unlikely, but if anybody has paid their deposit via credit card, go to your bank and ask for a chargeback. That would be the simplest way for you to seek your money back. But given the large dollar values, it's probably not likely that people have paid by credit card. The next thing they absolutely need to do is get in touch with the administrators for the company. And there will be an email address that will take you straight to the administrators, and you need to register yourself as a creditor. And then that way you're on their list of people that the company owes money to. Now, being voluntary administration, what the administrators will be trying desperately to do is secure either to help the business trade through and come out the other end, or to sell off the business and secure enough money to pay all the creditors. The difficulty for a lot of consumers is going to be that there will be a lot of what we call secured creditors ahead of them. So these will be banks that have lent money that will have security over the business and perhaps some other creditors. And then you come to consumers who are what we call unsecured creditors. So they don't have any right to claim anything back from the, or they haven't held any security in the business to protect their deposits. So they'll be a bit further down the list. I'm hopeful that they'll get some of their money back. It'd be great if they can get all of their money back, or if they can get their caravans, if the company has any that they've been building and are ready to sell, but they just couldn't quite get there. That might be something, an outcome, but I'm hopeful that people will get at least some of their money, but it is very important that they get onto that email and register their details with the administrators.
0: I'll tell people how to do that in just a moment, but I've got a couple of people saying, Nadi, there's been something like 5 caravan makers go under in the last few weeks. What's going on here? Do you know?
4: To be honest, no, I don't know. Because as you say, caravanning is a very popular scenario. Obviously, costs have gone up for so the input costs and some of the supply chain costs will have gone up. But I would have assumed that they would be building that into their pricing structure when they sell the caravan at the other side. So to be very honest, no, I can't give you any insights as to what's going on there.
0: All right. Well, if any of our listeners can, I'm sure they'll give us a call. As always, thank you for taking our call. Trish Blake there, the Consumer Protection Commissioner. She'll be back on Wednesday with Damien after 9:30 to take your calls on other issues. If you've been caught up in this, or if you've had issues with caravans that you've bought, give us a call, 1300 221 0025.
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0: Let's go to Heather, who's in Minenu. You've bought a caravan. Have you had problems?
6: Yeah, we bought it 3 years ago. The roof started falling in, lots of problems. Used it for about 8 months, and warranty said we couldn't use it anymore or they wouldn't cover us. We had it a lot of times in Perth to get fixed, but it ended up they come and picked it up on a truck, took it to Melbourne in January. I've been trying to get it back in since January. Found out they've done no work on it, and now I've just had to pay $5,390 to bring it back because they refused to bring it back for me.
0: And you can't use it?
6: No, it's got to go back in repairs, but I have to pay for the repairs now because it's under warranty and there's no warranty anymore.
0: And Heather, did you buy it new?
6: Yeah, brand new, $80,000 from Perth.
0: How do you feel? I mean, what are the reasons? What's the reasons here?
6: Well, they went under next year and went under.
0: Oh.
6: Went into receivership.
0: So, and had you, okay, and so.
6: And they refused to bring it back for me, so I've just had to pay a dealer in Perth to pick it up and bring it back.
0: Goodness me. And so you, when the company went under, had you had paid it off and had it in your possession?
6: No, we paid cash for it. No, it was over there getting fixed up. But we've had a lot of trouble getting it out of the yard. They refused it a couple of times to let it out the yard. And I said, I paid cash for that van. I need it back. But I went to lawyers. I went to Consumer Protection, so no one could help me.
0: Right. And was it Sunland and Global RV, or were they a different company?
6: No, Network. Yeah. Network RV.
0: I feel like you got a dud, right?
6: Yeah, I did. Yeah, lots of things wrong with it. But now it's got to go to Durham to try and get fixed up there.
0: For another $5,000.
6: Well, I don't know how much that's going to cost me, but yeah.
0: So how much extra have you paid? Have you worked it out to try and get
6: I've had to pay $5,390 to bring it back before any repairs get done.
0: Yeah. All right, Heather, thank you. And I'm sorry that that's happened to you. That is frustrating, that's for sure. Look, if you've got issues, 1300 221 0025. I know we have touched on this over the past few years, issues with people buying caravans and some of those companies struggling. It is 21 minutes past nine on 102.5 ABC Perth and WA. Getting very excited about the soccer, not far away.
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0: Now, we did get a text earlier about that crash in Kalamunda. I can tell you that it is on Great Eastern Highway bypass at Kalamunda Road in South Guildford. Now, Main Roads are telling us that there are various lanes that are blocked. Traffic is quite slow on approach, and you're being asked to drive with caution because motorists are out of their vehicles. Also, another truck has broken down, this time on Thomas Street, eastbound at Kwinana Freeway overpass at the Spectacles. I think that's one of my favourite suburbs, the Spectacles, because I think the name is rather spectacular. The left lane is blocked there, no traffic delays, but just be careful if you're merging as well. Thank you to those of you who are texting in to let us know about these issues on the roads. As I said, it is very wet in Perth. It's been raining all night and all morning, and I think we'll continue to do so throughout the day, but we'll ask the Weather Bureau about that shortly. Don't forget, Talking Sport as well. Look at Mitch Turner. He's a sea of green and gold. And I've got my eye on the SBS just to the side there, because they'll be broadcasting the game at 10 o'clock. Anyone at work, anyone taking a sickie today that you want to own up to, you can let me know where you are, where you're watching. I know that a lot of schools are getting into the spirit of the Socceroos as well. We've got people out and about, and we'll cross to some of them after 10 o'clock. It's Friday, 23 past nine. I'm happy to go to more of your calls as well about Jonathan Huston, who has quit the Liberal Party and is at the moment probably going to sit as an independent in state parliament. Should you have gone to a by-election? Should the rules – and a lot of you saying, you know what, change the rules. And if somebody quits a party, let them stand again in a by-election and see if people still want them, because a lot of you are telling me you vote for the party rather than the person. Let's have some music.

0: Green Day. Good riddance is the song, Time of Your Life, on 102.5 ABC Perth and WA. It's 26 past nine. I'm going to get to more of your calls.
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0: All right, well, let's go back to the story that we started the show with, and that is just your reaction to the surprising news yesterday that Liberal MP Jonathan Huston will sit on the crossbenches after just over a year in Parliament. He has quit the Liberal Party over policy differences, mainly over mining royalties. He believes mining companies should be paying more tax, and we've talked a lot about that, and I know that a lot of you will agree with him on that front, but it was an official Liberal Party policy. I wonder if there was more going on behind the scenes that we're not quite sure of yet. Are you okay with this when a politician jumps ship, or should they go to a by-election? Chris is in Duncraig. Hello, Chris, and I'm interested to know too, do people vote for people or parties? Hello.
3: I always ring candidates before the election to get their views, and I look for people with a bias towards making sure we're supporting the poor and the disadvantaged, and that people like big mining companies are paying their right tax. So I'm with this man. I think he's resigned on a very good issue.
0: Chris, thank you. Oh, and so you will actually speak to the candidates? You will try to
3: always
0: speak to them?
3: I always.
0: Good on you.
3: All of the candidates and check their policies, and on the basis of that, I make my decision on how I'm going to vote.
0: Oh, good on you, Chris, going to that extra effort. This one from Michael, who says he's not a Liberal voter. He says, Nadia, I've known Jonathan Huston for many decades. He is a man of great integrity and strong values, and unlike the Liberal Party, his values don't blow in the wind. He has worked incredibly hard for his electorate. He has engaged day in, day out with his constituents, and I imagine this decision has been incredibly hard for him, and he's stuck to his principles, Michael. That is for sure, and it is a big decision to leave a party. I mean, that I totally get that that is not an easy decision to make, and he's made it very early in his term. And again, like Michael, others applauding him for sticking to his values. Damien in Fremantle, what do you think?
4: Hey, Nadia. Look, I think something is being missed a little bit in this debate. People are bagging on Jonathan Huston for making the decision. You look at politics 12 months ago. Politics 12 months ago was very, very different to what it is today. What we've seen is this lurch in conservative politics to the far right. We've seen this massive explosion in Pauline Hanson. So to criticise Jonathan Huston for making a decision, he's reacting to a changing environment, and he's reacting to what he believes his constituents are telling him. And let's be honest, the teal movement is very, very popular. Look at Kate Chaney in that same larger, broader federal electorate. So I don't actually have a problem with him making the decision to leave the Liberal Party because, let's be blunt, Basil's been flirting with doing deals with One Nation.
0: Look, absolutely, and a lot of Liberal voters do not like that. I mean, is there an opportunity for him here? I mean, should he be going and talking to Kate Chaney and saying, hey, you know, we could join forces here?
4: No, that's a decision for him. That's beyond my area of expertise. Mm. But yeah, certainly he comes across as a genuine teal. He's a conservative politician, but as a social conscience, and you know, believes in the rights of people having access to housing, believes in companies paying fair taxes, etc. So, and he also believes in climate change. So yeah, he very much comes across as a teal politician. Mm.
0: And those policies, I suspect, would have a fair bit of support in his electorate. I mean, does he stand as an independent the next election, and what are his chances? Maybe they're pretty good, you tell me. Damien, lovely to talk to you. Enjoy your weekend. It is 9:30, as I said. Well, I know the panel wants to delve into this a little later this morning, and you can be part of the panel as well. And if you want to talk about this, I've got time. I've got time over the next hour and a half an hour before kickoff, by the way. So Garrett Mundy, he wants to get on with this because I know where you want to be at 10 o'clock.
5: I want to be, well,
0: you'll be in the booth. You'll be in a studio reading news.
5: Before that, I need to get coffee and breakfast. So time is a factor, Nadia. In the news, the consumer watchdog will start monitoring prices at Coles and Woolworths from next week. The ACCC says it will focus on a select group of products where excessive pricing is likely to cause the most harm to consumers. That's under new price gouging laws that come into effect on the 1st of July and apply to supermarkets with annual revenue above $30 billion. NATO allies will announce tens of billions of dollars in defence-related deals at a summit next month in Turkey. NATO Chief Mark Rutte says they'll also underscore their commitment to defence spending goals and reaffirm their support for Ukraine. He says the gathering will send a strong message to Russian President Vladimir Putin that the 32-member alliance is ready to respond to any, quote, silly move against us. And on the Socceroos, Nadia, manager Tony Popovich has made six changes to the starting lineup for Australia's match against Paraguay at the FIFA Men's World Cup. Lucas Herrington, Nestori Irinkunda, Christian Volpato, Connor Metcalf, Jackson Irvine and Aziz Bajic have all come into the team. The match kicks off in, as you say, less than half an hour.
0: So we look more like the team from the first game.
5: Yeah,
0: sort of.
5: I look forward to seeing Volpato get a start. He was very good when he came on against the US.
0: My son has just sent me some video from Federation Square.
5: Oh, he's there.
0: With it all jam-packed in like sardines. He's watched every game from there. He says it's fantastic.
5: I don't know if I can handle that sort of...
0: They're 19. They're all squashed in and they're having a rip-roaring time.
5: Unless I'm at the game. That sort of crowd is not.
0: I need seats. Hey, can I also just mention, just off the back of this, I just want to acknowledge the passing of Bob Weiss, former Nationals Party MP. He was actually a minister, a Nationals Party minister in the Court government. He has died. You'll remember him, a lot of people around Wage and Narrogin, because he represented you. He was a police minister, an emergency services minister from 1993 to 1997. He was 86. And I just noticed that little notice in the paper today. I do read the death notices, but I just want to say my condolences to his family. He was a thoroughly nice guy.
5: Okay.
0: I always really enjoyed his company. I got to know him quite well. I was a young journo, and I just want to acknowledge his passing. He was a nice bloke, very decent man.
5: Okay.
0: News beats for today.
5: Nadia, the Australind returns to service on today after...
0: And not a moment too soon.
5: 3 years?
0: Yeah, it's been a while.
5: Reconnecting, obviously, the rail link between Perth and Bunbury. And there's four new sets is how we refer to our trains. We call them sets. For the train nuffies out there.
0: Listen to you.
5: I know. Each has a name linked to the southwest. I'll go through them really quickly. Quilena is the Noongar word for dolphin. Kumbana is obviously a reference to Kumbana Bay, the focal point of the city. Marley, do you remember Marley? It was a dingo. Not red dog. Marley was a dingo that became well known in Bunbury. It hung out around the port. I think the local sea rescue mob sort of took it in.
0: Okay.
5: Years ago. Marley's long gone, but they've named one of it. And... the last one is Linda, which is the nickname that the train fans had given the Australind for many years. So they've called the train.
0: So they called her Linda. Well, Linda. Why? But who's Linda, who was it named after?
5: Short for Australind.
0: Oh,
5: Australinda.
0: Oh, that sounds stupid, don't I?
5: Because everyone's I'm getting on the Australinda.
0: Ah, I like that.
5: That's
0: good.
5: Yeah, so
0: I like that.
5: Continuing with that theme today, we're going to go with a song that has a woman's name, but the caveat is it has to be a song for a woman that you know.
0: Oh.
5: So you can't just pick a favourite song that has it. It's got to be, you know, we're going to dedicate it perhaps to a lady in your life, a song.
0: Yeah, so like if you know Eleanor, you could vote for Eleanor Rigby, for instance.
5: Yeah, I don't know if there's a Nadia song out there. There could be. But basically that's it. There's no doubt there's plenty. So, yeah, tell us who you want your song to be for today.
0: I love this, but we need to know who that person is. So who is it? Is it your wife? Is it your daughter? Is it a mate? I like the stories that people attach to songs. So share those with us, please. You have until 10, 0437 221025. Let's check the markets.
6: 102.5, ABC Perth, finance.
0: And let's say good morning to Charles Johnson from RM Capital. Hello.
7: How are things, Nadia?
0: Yeah, good, thanks, Charles. How are you?
7: Oh, well, yeah, it's calm here at the moment, but we're bracing for the tempest.
0: Charles, hello, are you there?
7: Yeah, I'm still here. Can you hear me?
0: Yeah, now I can. You just went away. I just lost you there. What did you say?
7: No, I said it's calm here now, but we're bracing for the tempest.
0: Oh, yeah, no, you've got storms coming, right?
7: Yeah. And I think you cop it first and then we cop it tomorrow, which no doubt will be in the middle of my game of golf on Saturday.
0: Oh, Charles, of course it will be. I'm so sorry to hear that.
7: Anyway, such is life. Anyway, look, US markets, they had a really mixed night. And, you know, we saw all the companies that make semiconductors and memory chips and storage data. They all had very strong days. But the companies that sell stuff, such as Microsoft and Apple, they both lost a fair bit of ground because they've been hiking the prices on all of their equipment. So, look, the US ended up, you know, pretty much closing flat, and we have done exactly the same thing. So the moment the ASX 200 is up 0.2%, trading at 8,000, sorry, that's 0.2 points or 0%, trading at 8,749. The best sectors today, materials have had a bit of a bounce back, up 1.3%. Energy stocks up about 0.3%. And the weak stocks are the consumer discretionaries, down about 0.6%. And IT stocks are down about 1.4%. A few representative stocks. Northern Star is up 2.5%. Amcor up 1.5%. Rio up 1.5%. BHP up 1.3%. And on the negative side of the ledger, we've got SEEK down 2.4%. 4%, CSL down 2.6%, ANZ is the best of the banks, up 0.2%, NAB is the weakest, down 0.3%. Gold trading at 4,022 in Aussie terms, that's about 5,830. Iron ore, $100.40. Brent has pulled back a little bit during the day, trading at $74.80. West Texas Intermediate, $71.50, and the Aussie dollar will buy is 69 US cents, Nadia.
0: Thank you very much for that, Charles. Enjoy your golf game tomorrow. Bring your umbrella.
7: I will do.
6: 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Weather.
0: All right, where's all that rain going? Let's ask Ange Prasad, the duty forecaster. G'day, Ange. Talk us through the weather as we head into the weekend.
8: Hi there, Nadia. Yes, strap yourselves in for a week of wet weather. The last few days were amazing with sunshine, but yeah, unfortunately, we will see a series of cold fronts move through the south of the state well into next week. So with today's cold front, it's moved inland, like extending from Bajurian Bay to about Albany and continues to move inland. It brings widespread rainfall. We did see some gusty thunderstorms across the far southwest this morning. Severe weather has eased temporarily. There might still be gusty thunderstorms along that southwest coast for the remainder of today. Now, heading into tonight and into tomorrow morning, we'll see a deep low pressure system move quite close to Cape Leeuwin to Albany and continue to spiral further inland into the Bight tomorrow. So we will be looking at issuing a severe weather warning for damaging winds, most likely for the area south of Bunbury all the way to Albany. These damaging winds are likely to develop this evening and then continue into tomorrow morning. And these winds will ease as the low pressure system moves away later tomorrow. Now, following that, we will continue to see a series of cold fronts well into next week. So we'll see that wet weather continue across the Southwest Land Division heading into next week. The rainfall does extend into the Goldfields and the Gascoyne and into the Eucla. The associated cloud bank will also bring light rainfall to parts of the Pilbara later today into tomorrow, with that cloud bank weakening as it heads eastwards across western Kimberley and the interior Sunday into Monday. So a bit of weather around for the next few days for this weekend. Looking at Perth, we're looking at a top of 18 degrees. It was quite grey and rainy this morning, but we'll continue to see sort of more showery weather for the remainder of today in that vigorous westerly flow. As mentioned, top of 18 today, and then getting down to 11 degrees tonight, getting to a top of 19, and those high chance of showers continuing tomorrow with a chance of a thunderstorm in the morning, on Saturday morning. Sunday, top of 19, after an overnight minimum of 11, so pretty similar to Saturday, and again, those showers will continue. So it's a wet weekend for Perth. Nadia.
0: As I start my holiday, Ange Prasad, the duty forecaster. Thank you so much. Enjoy your weekend. Just a reminder, you might have heard this in the news, but police do have urgent welfare concerns for 46-year-old Jodie King, who was last seen in the Darkin area on Wednesday. Now, we believe that Jodie may be travelling in a black Volkswagen. The registration is 1HSB 5'9". She's described as about 165 centimetres tall. She has short brown blonde hair, hazel eyes, and police are asking anyone with information to contact them immediately on 131 444. So just keep your eyes out because there are welfare concerns for Jodie King, last seen in the Darkin area, and you're looking out for a black Volkswagen, registration 1HSB569.
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0: Now, don't forget Newsbeats, beautiful songs. We want songs that feature a girl's name, a female name, but it's got to be a name of someone you know, and then you can tell me about that person. And then Garrett said there are no songs that have the name Nadia in that. Well, there's one.

So all I get is Tempo and Jonesy's butchering of Gloria. But I want your texts. I want your suggestions. You've got until 10. Mitch coming in to talk sport. Bit of Sam Brown as Mitch, looking gorgeous in golden green, walks in. Come on, Mitch. Get up now. Let's go.

0: Wow, what a voice. Sam Brown with Stop. At 16 to 10, talking sport next.
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0: There goes the golf ball. Hello, Mitch Turner. Look at you. Got your scarf on. You got your hat on. Are you excited about the Socceroos?
4: Ready to rock and roll, Nadia. We are, what, T-minus 15 minutes now until kickoff in San Francisco, the Bay Area, as they call it. Socceroos v Paraguay. Oh, I'm excited. Win or draw and they go through to the next round, Nadia. Lose. And it looks unlikely now because Ecuador actually upset Germany today 2-1. So the best of the third place teams in all the groups, they pick the best of the third places, they go through to the next round. If we lose to Paraguay and finish third, then we will be up against it to go through. So a draw or a win gets us through. Let's go for a win because that locks up second spot. It'd be lovely.
0: It would be lovely. And as you said, kick off in about 15 minutes. You were very critical of the changes that Tony Popovich, the coach, made for the last game. And then I see now a lot of significant changes this time. Is he sort of reversing what he did last time?
4: He has righted the wrongs, the manager, Tony Popovich. So I was very critical on Monday over the starting lineup he went with against the USA. I was disappointed in the way they played. They played not to lose with a negative lineup. It's good to see he's made some changes. So ahead of this clash, he's made six changes. Lucas Herrington is going to debut in his first World Cup game. 18 years of age and central defence out of Brisbane. That is, it's a big call to bring in the 18-year-old to play in defence in such a big game. Christian Volpato will start. I said on Monday I'd love to see him start. He is going to be out there, his first start for Australia. Nestroy Irinkunda is going to start as well, which I think all fans, after his incredible goal against Turkey, all the fans were asking for Nestroy Irinkunda to be starting. And he is starting, so he's answered the prayers of everyone there, Tony Popovich. Oscar Metcalf, who also scored against Turkey, he is on as well. Aziz Bajic will play, who's been a mainstay for this side for a long time. He's a very attacking defender, so that really does signal a bit of intent from Tony Popovich that they are going out there to win, going to play aggressive and attacking football, because he is a running defender and a very attacking defender who kind of gets up high and brings balls into the box to score. So that's a good change. And Jackson Irvine as well. So basically going with a very similar looking lineup, minus a couple, no Burgess, no Guerrier down back, but similar to that second half.
0: And no Jacob Italiano.
4: No Jacob Italiano with injury.
0: Injury training?
4: Yeah, so no Jacob Italiano with injury, which is a bit of a blow because he's been solid.
0: And he's from Perth.
4: Look, he wasn't amazing against the USA, but he was really good against Turkey. So I like the changes, though. I personally would have liked to see Matt Ryan come into goals over Patrick Beech. I know everyone loves Patrick Beech after what he did against Turkey, but would have loved the experience and the leadership of Matt Ryan, because he is still a very, very good goalkeeper. He's incredibly experienced. Obviously, he's worn the armband a number of years. I think his voice, his instructional talk from the back, helping set up that defensive line, so it's not all on Harry Suter back there, would have been really important. But hopefully, Patrick Beech can get the job done. And no Mohamed Toure up front, who is a more traditional number nine, as they say, so like an up-the-top striker. Irinkunda is more of a run, get-in-behind kind of striker rather than a strong number nine. So no Toure. I hope to see him in the second half. Look, Paraguay are also missing a player. Miguel Almiron is out because did you see he got red carded for covering his mouth, which is a new rule that's been brought in for this World Cup. When you are in a confrontation with another player or official, if you cover your mouth during a heated moment, they will red card you automatically.
0: So because you're trying to block what you're saying, they can't see.
4: The thing is, you would not be covering your mouth when in an argument with an opposition player if there was nothing bad being said. Why do you need to cover your mouth? And the reason is players across Europe and other competitions and countries have been using slurs and pretty bad things, and there's been allegations made, and they deliberately cover their mouth. So when the camera goes back to look, you can't actually see any kind of, I guess, that's indication naughty. Of what they've been mouthing. It's been going on for years, and now the if you're talking friendly and there's no confrontation, that's fine, or to a teammate, that's okay. But when things have heated up and there is a clear tension, if you do it, it's a red card. So Paraguay lost one of their players. For that. Look, I think we get the job done, Nadia. If you can't tell by the colours I'm wearing today, I think the Socceroos get the job done. If anyone is trying to sneak away, you can call in.
0: Who's taking a sickie today? That's what I want to know.
4: Anonymously.
0: We'll change your name.
4: We'll change your name. Change so your name and location. We'll
0: John from Claremont can be Bill from 2J.
4: Yep. And Sally from Joondalup can be Joanna from Meckering. You can be anywhere you want to be. And if you have a story and you've got a bit of time of pulling a sickie or ducking away to watch a sporting event and sneak off to the pub or to a friend's house, let us know. You've got 10 minutes to give us a call, 1300 221 0025. I want to hear some stories as well of where you're watching it today, where you have watched in the past. I used to sneak off out of school. Well, Dad used to pick me up and take me.

0: me home to watch the Melbourne Cup.
1: Yeah. Oh, well, I was just, you might have seen me, I was just watching ABC News on the TV there. We're showing live scenes at Federation Square because my son is there.
0: Yeah, I've got friends
1: there
0: as well.
1: And he's just sent me some video and it is jam-packed, but it looks like such a great atmosphere. But I love these watch parties. It's nice that the timing works for us for a change. We're not all having to get up at 2 o'clock in the morning. So
0: it's Friday as well.
1: And it's Friday.
0: To quote Bob Hawke, if you sack anyone today, you are a bum.
1: Oh, yeah. And you know what? How many people are going, oh, I'm going to work from home today? How many of those emails have bosses had? Yeah, I'm working from home today. Sure you are.
0: If you're a boss, no need to go snooping past any computers or anything like that. Let's just
1: leave them.
0: Yeah, and if you're a teacher, maybe just sneak it on. I've got a friend who teaches primary school and he's had all the games on the screen to the side and says, as long as you get your work done, it stays on. And as soon as the behaviour drops, I turn off the World Cup. And he said, they've worked brilliantly. So there you go.
1: I'm still working, real name Leon.
0: Very good.
1: Mary says, taking a sickie, that great Australian sport. It's shameful. Oh, Mary. Yeah, I mean, you know, you shouldn't do it, but we do. It's a very Australian thing.
0: Hey, have sick days. That's part of
1: that's true.
0: Part of our rights as workers. So you do get sick days. And some people don't take any days at all for being sick. They push through all the time. So if they want to drop a little sickie and they've got a couple of days up their sleeve, it's actually their right to, you know, to have a cough.
1: I want to go to Russell. Are you feeling a little poorly today, Russell?
2: No, I'm fine. I'm retired.
1: Oh, you're retired.
0: Sorry.
2: I'm one of those bastards.
1: No, sickies. No, you don't need to have a sickie then.
2: No, but back in the day I worked at a bank and our personnel manager was talking to a mate of his and his mate just happened to mention that, I won't use his name, a guy that worked at the bank had had a great game of golf the day before. And the personnel manager thought, that's funny. I'm sure he called in sick yesterday.
1: It's amazing. You've got to be so careful.
2: All right. You have a good day, guys.
1: Yeah, no, you too, Russell. Great. You know what? After 10, we can do more sickie stories. When you've been caught out, that's what I want to know about.
0: I've had friends run into their boss on the golf course when they've been sick or working from home and gone, oh, the boss has decided to head out at the same time.
1: If you're going to do a sickie, you can take a sickie. You can't go anywhere. You've got to stay at home. Careful. All right, let's whip through a few things because I want to talk about West Coast Fever. Big game tomorrow, but Dockers, Eagles, let's go with Dockers. They play Sunday.
0: Yes, Sunday afternoon, 3:10 here at Perth Stadium against the Suns. That holds a few fears for some people. Of course, the 1-point win to the Gold Coast Suns in the elimination final last year will still haunt a few of the Dockers fans. So they did come over under huge pressure and get the win last year. Ended Nat Fyfe's career and a big emotional night and a real shock loss. So the Suns come back, haven't been at their best this year. They've been a bit up and down at times and they're under a bit of pressure at the moment actually from the media and outside circles who are saying they're underperforming. So they've got a point to prove. Mason Cox goes out. Sean Darcy comes back for his sixth game of the year. He'll play limited minutes, not because of his body, but I think because of the role. They won't. If you look at his earlier games this year, he played 45%, 50% game time. That's how they're going to use Sean Darcy now. And I actually am all for it. I thought Mason Cox was serviceable. He was solid, Mason Cox, but he didn't grab his spot. Like, he didn't bang the door down to say, you have to keep me in this side. And let's be honest, people are getting a bit carried away, but Sean Darcy, Mason Cox, like Sean Darcy is a far better footballer than Mason Cox. So we're talking about a player who's won a best and fairest for the football club before, a Doig medal. So he is still a quality footballer. I know he's a bit slow and the modern game has sped up, but I think Sean Darcy can play a role. So good to see he will come in. Jagger O'Meara, Corey Wagner, Chris Sherry are into the squad, which will get finalised later today. But a big opportunity after Sydney lost last night to the Brisbane Lions to create an even bigger gap on top of the ladder. The Fremantle Dockers are really setting themselves up. You can't win premierships in June, Nadia, but you can absolutely set yourself up to win one. So if they win this, they'll be eight points clear, which is two wins clear and probably about 10% clear on top as well. So really, really good opportunity for the Dockers. The Eagles, that's an interesting game.
1: Mm.
0: Tomorrow, 11:15 over at Docklands.
1: Carlton, isn't it?
0: Against Carlton, who would have thought? Most informed team in the competition behind Fremantle, maybe. Like, they've been winning. They've won 5 in a row.
1: Given the start they had, my goodness.
0: Who would have thought this?
1: See, change of coach. Look what happens.
0: Absolutely. 6 weeks ago, who would have thought it? They've made no changes to their side. For the Eagles, though, Willem Dersma's back after a calf issue.

0: It's great to see the number one pick back. Jack Graham back after he injured that shoulder at Gather Round. Had surgery on that. He's back into the side. That's a huge in for them. He provides just a big body and a lot of maturity and experience in the midfield. Tom McCarthy back from injury, which is good. And Jack Hutchinson gets his chance in the side. Tom Gross goes out. Josh Lindsay, Harvey Johnson, and Tim Kelly, who's got a bit of a hamstring issue. He pulled up with a bit of a sore hamstring after training. So no Tim Kelly, who's been really, really good this year for the Eagles. So that is a massive blow. But look, I'll tip the Dockers against the Suns and I'll tip Carlton just because it's in Melbourne. But I think the Eagles can get that done. I don't know. I just like the way their side looks right now.
1: Now, I'm a relief teacher at a high school, and I've heard that another high school had 40 staff call in sick today, says this listener.
0: To know if the relief teacher took up the call.
1: Yeah, sickies are called personal care days. Craig reckons it's called regeneration time. Beautiful. I'm the boss, and I've got the TV turned on in the office for all of my wonderful team who've turned up to work today. We can multitask today, says Joe. Go Socceroos. I love this one. I'm watching at a primary school near Osmond Park. I'm with the kids. I'm the maintenance man. I need to be there in the case the TV stops.
0: Yes, absolutely. And these are the things we need people to be doing.
1: And this one, my husband Pete, the farmer from Denmark, who has no sick days, is weirdly doing paperwork at 10 a.m. while I'm out feeding the cows.
0: It's a great day if you work in an office and have the two monitors set up and just have the learn how to quickly flick between the tabs.
1: Hey, West Coast Fever, big game, 5:30 tomorrow. This is, they need to win to get into the grand final up against their arch rivals, the Vixens.
0: Fifth year in a row these teams have met in a big final. Of course, the grand final last year against the Vixens, a 1-point loss, which was absolutely heartbreaking for the Fever, who are clearly the best side and probably had the best season the team's ever had in Super Netball and got done by a goal in the game that counted most. But Saturday night, tomorrow night, 5:30 our time, it's over at John Cain Arena in Melbourne, which is where the Fever got the job done just a couple of weeks ago to
1: 9 points.
0: Yeah, to secure third spot. They had to win by a certain margin. They won by 9 in the end, which got them a third spot, which was a home final against the Mavericks, which got them the win. So they can do it. The Vixens at their best are very hard to stop, really physical team, really strong through the midcourt, like incredibly strong through there. I think Kira Austin v. Fran Williams is going to be an absolutely cracking matchup. Well done to Fran Williams for winning the Stacey Marinkovic medal.
1: Yep, best player. Yep.
0: Rewarded for a really consistent season. I think that was the key.
1: And
0: really
1: just people consistent. Quickly ask about T20 cricket.
0: The women is on this weekend. They play India, so it's going to be a huge game to see if they can knock them out.
1: All right, go. You've got 1 minute. Get to the TV. Love your work, Mitch.
0: I'm chucking a sickie.
1: And D was going to go to the gym thinking the game was at 12. No, D, it's on now. Regional listeners, enjoy the soccer. Thanks for your company. Have a good weekend.
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3: And if you have found some way to watch it while you go about your life, oiling the wheels of industry and keeping them turning, then have the radio on as well in the background. SBS is your official broadcaster, so that is where it is. There it is, kicking off as we speak. There and here, ABC Great Southern, out to the Goldfields and along the South East Coast. I'm Pete. We will be talking to a couple of people who are watching the soccer soon and taking a look at a shearing transition program as well. A program designed to look at those challenges that the industry faces and find some ways to work around them. And Bird Flu 2, from a vet's perspective, ways of keeping your pets safe. That's coming up after 10 o'clock this morning.
4: Good morning, this is ABC News. I'm Garrett Mundy. A New Zealand man is due to face a Perth court today, charged with sharing violent extremist material online. Andrew Hanlon has more.
5: The 24-year-old man was originally charged by the WA Joint Counter-Terrorism Team in February this year and is now facing additional charges relating to transmitting violent extremist material and possessing and transmitting objectionable material. Investigators from the joint operation between the Australian Federal Police, WA Police and ASIO allege the man shared the violent material with another user online. The charges relating to transmitting violent extremist material carry a maximum penalty of 5 years in jail. He's due to

0: finds the Liberal Party talking about itself once again. And that's probably the last thing that he needs. And there's work again to rebuild that brand.
1: Security experts say it would be a huge task for Australia to catch up with the US and China when it comes to building leading artificial intelligence models. Defence Minister Richard Marles says Australia needs to do more to develop its own AI capabilities after the US banned access to a key model. The Trump administration has banned the use of Anthropic's new Mythos model outside the US because of concerns it's too good at hacking. The head of AI and security at the Australian Strategic Policy Institute, David Rowe, says the rest of the world is a long way behind and it would be a huge task to catch up.
2: When it comes to building frontier models, it's frighteningly concentrated in two countries, that's the US and China. It would be a huge challenge for us to catch up to the US and China on building frontier models, and that's the case pretty much for the entire rest of the world.
1: Some community leaders say they're disappointed with the current debate surrounding multiculturalism in Australia. One Nation leader Pauline Hanson has called for an end to multiculturalism, claiming migration has caused the country to lose its identity. Founder of the African Youth Support Council, Benny Boll, says multiculturalism is what has made Australia such a successful nation.
3: I think many of us come here because of the system that has been built based on the love for humanity, not in terms of the race and ethnicity.
1: A seismologist says it's going to take a long time to confirm how many fatalities there are following two major earthquakes in Venezuela. Venezuelans are continuing to search for survivors beneath collapsed buildings after the country was rocked by the quakes that officials say have killed at least 188 people. The country's acting president has declared a state of emergency with international rescue teams dispatched. The US Geological Survey's William Yek says earthquakes are complex and occur over space and time.
4: It's also going to take a long time to really understand how many fatalities end up with this event. So that could take, you know, weeks to really get the final number. Those estimates are based off of how many people are exposed to strong shaking and then what we know about the building stock in the country, but they're very rough numbers.
1: The US President Donald Trump says he'll buy wheat, soybeans and corn from American farmers using Iranian assets that have been frozen under sanctions. Under the Memorandum of Understanding between Washington and Tehran, the US is required to terminate sanctions against Iran. President Trump has hosted farmers at the White House before signing an executive order aimed at strengthening the security of the US food supply. He says Washington will begin buying the supplies using unfrozen Iranian assets soon.
5: Opening markets to the American exports, and all over the world we're opening up markets for the farmers. And we have another one, a new market coming up, and that's called the lovely country of Iran. It's a beautiful place. Would anybody like to go there? The Islamic Republic of Iran.
1: And Australia's final group stage match at the FIFA Men's World Cup against Paraguay has just kicked off. A win or draw will be enough for the Socceroos to qualify for the knockout stages. They'll have to rely on other results if they lose the match. Perth's weather, cloudy today, a very high chance of showers. Winds northerly, 20 to 25 kilometres an hour, turning northwesterly, 25 to 35 kilometres an hour this morning. A forecast top of 18 degrees for the city. Right now in Perth, it is 14 degrees. 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
7: Strap yourself in for a week of wet weather, so says the Bureau. We'll get all the details for you soon. Let me know if it started raining at your place yet, how much you've been getting. Hopefully you're getting it where it really needs to be. So let me know if it is. You can give us a buzz on 1300 560 222 or text 0448 922 604. And let me know if you're sat in front of the box staring at SBS as the World Cup kicks off again. Australia taking on Paraguay as we speak. 5 minutes in, I can tell you it's 0-0, naught naught. Have you managed to wrangle time off? Maybe the whole day? Or found a creative way to watch? Let me know as well. 0448 922 604. I'll keep an eye on it for you. A text asking us to do that. Give us an update every 5 minutes. Otherwise, I'm going to change the channel. It is football, the round ball version, remember? So every 5 minutes, I may not have something to say. But we will see. I know a couple of people who are sat in front of it. We'll talk to them in a tick.

13 degrees in Albany now with 17 on the way. And showery. Up to 15 in parts of the Great Southern today. Through the goldfields, also some rain. 15 to 23 is your max. 14 now in Kalgoorlie Boulder on the way to 19. And 14 degrees in Esperance now with 18 in sight. Showers developing down on the south east coast as a couple of big fronts roll through on ABC Regional Mornings. 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

0: The World Cup rolls on, and for us, it's a massive morning as the Socceroos are taking on Paraguay right now. Are you watching? Have you skipped out of work for a while? Have you got a second sneaky or third screen on your desk? Maybe you're just kicking back on the couch and settling in because you deserve it. Let me know. Let's go to the pub. Ivo De Silva is there. Ivo is your statewide early mornings and your Goldfields Esperance breakfast presenter. Hello, Ivo.
1: Pete, good morning to you. How are you?
0: I'm well. What are you seeing?
1: Oh, look, there's about 25 to 30 people here at the local establishment. So they're in a fine voice at the moment, watching the Socceroos taking on Paraguay. It's got televisions everywhere. Oh, it's a good day. It's a good day to be at the pub.
0: For a while. What are you expecting from this one, mate?
1: Oh, look, Australia do need to either draw or win to get through to the next round, if it's to make it confirmed. Look, I am expecting an Australian victory because the back's against the wall. They need to do this, and that's when they do their best performance. I can tell you that at the stadium in, I think it's Santa Clara, it is packed. It is absolutely packed. Not a single seat left.
0: Any result yet?
1: Nice. Let's see. It is 8 minutes through. I feel like a footy correspondent. it is nil all. 8 minutes, 30 seconds in. Paraguay with a throw-in on the side. But, yeah, look, it's always great, the World Cup, because it does bring all Australians together and united in to try and get the Socceroos into the next round.
0: Yeah. You keep an eye on it, and we'll catch you on the radio over the other side of the weekend, Ivo.
1: Take care, Pete.
0: Thank you, mate. Ivo De Silva there. You find him on early mornings statewide. And on Goldfields Esperance Breakfast. So he's at the pub for a bit, taking a look at the soccer as it unfolds.

0: Steve's not a big fan of the soccer. Do you seriously think that anyone watching the soccer would be listening to ABC? I think there is a very strong crossover, Steve. Yes, I do. 0448 922 604 is the text line. The Prime Minister agrees. He stopped short this morning of saying employers were bums if they didn't give their staff a day off to watch today's Socceroos World Cup game. But he did say one of his own meetings might be finishing a little early.
1: I've got to say, I've got a ministry meeting here in Parliament House this morning. It will end sharply at 11:30, I assure you, so that people can get in front of their TV screen, watch it on SBS, and it will be a great couple of hours. And I'm sure the whole of Australia will be cheering on the Socceroos. They've done so well up to now. All we need is a draw, but a win would be nice. I know that Australian workers will be, of course, very passionate about the Socceroos, and I know that Australian employers will be generous.
0: Not quite echoing Bob Hawke's infamous, any boss who sacks someone for not turning up today is a bum line from the America's Cup, but in the realm, that is the Prime Minister, Anthony Albanese. Who else is watching? Well, Ches Leonard is watching. It's part of his job, after all. He's the Football West Community Participation Officer in the Great Southern. Morning, Ches.
2: Hey, good morning. How are you?
0: Going well, thanks. How are you enjoying the experience 10 minutes and 54 seconds in?
2: Look, Australia started brightly. Certainly had the first shot on target with Jackson Irvine playing sharply at the near post and winning the first couple of corners. So even though they need a draw, Australia look like they're sort of pressing forward, which is nice to see.
0: What are you expecting?
2: I'd love a win. I think everybody in Australia would. I think, look, it seemed to be starting off fairly physical, so both teams, I think, would want to win. But, look, Australia, hopefully, that's what we want.
0: We spoke a week or so ago at the top of the program at the start of the World Cup, and you talked about interest in it from a lot of kids that you work with in various soccer programs. Has that continued as the Cups rolled out?
2: It does. I was up in Katanning yesterday coaching about 100 kids and asking them about it. And being a multicultural town, it was great to hear them talking about all the teams they've been watching. So where their parents have come from or where they've come from, and seeing their enthusiasm about it. A lot of, you know, hands raised to say, yes, we've been watching it. So hopefully their schools are letting them do it today.
0: I'll let you get back to it. You're the one person I know who I reckon you can truly claim this as work-related business. watching this game unfold, Ches. Thank you.
2: Wouldn't want to be anywhere else. Good luck, Socceroos.
0: Good on you. Ches Leonard is, the Great Southern Football West Community Participation Officer. 0448 922 604 is the text line. You can get in touch that way yourself if you like.
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0: Now next, the WA Sheep Industry Association, with federal government funding, is running a program to assist shearing contractors diversify their businesses. Part of the goal, to ensure the continuation of essential agricultural services, called Beyond the Shed, and we'll step inside it after Dire Straits.

0: 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Streaming online, available all the time on ABC Listen. So Far Away with Pete, 16 after 10 now. And a training program aimed at boosting job opportunities beyond the shearing industry has been launched in WA. It's a federally funded project. It's called Beyond the Shed, and it will support contractors and their teams through the transition away from live sheep exports. Now, one of the main aims is to keep shearers in the local community. Darren Spencer's involved. He's just stepped down as WA Shearing Industry Association president after 16 years in that role. And during that time, he helped create this, the Beyond the Shed program. Morning, Darren.
1: Morning, Peter, and morning to your listeners.
0: Tell me a bit more about the program. When you devised it, what were you thinking?
1: Well, During the lead up to the election, we fought long and hard against the ban and went to Canberra, and we were unsuccessful by a couple of votes in getting the ban overturned. So we realised there was nothing for our industry if there wasn't sheep to shear. So we discussed it amongst a few of us, and we decided we need to go back to what we used to do. When we didn't have 12 months of the year shearing, and so that was to work on farms and do other jobs in the quiet periods to keep people in our towns and financial.
0: So it was really born from keep the sheep?
1: Really, in the end, yes.
0: Mm. So. Was it seen as acquiescence, I guess, putting the hands up and accepting that that ban was in and here to stay with creating Beyond the Shed?
1: Yeah, really, and it was about just giving those people that work for us other areas of work during the quiet periods, and so that, you know, farmers were looking for workers to drive tractors and do stuff on farms during periods that lined up with the same time as we were quiet. So we thought, oh, well, what better idea than to try and train these people? So we decided we need to get formal training of some sort to make it happen, so that if we put someone out to a grower to work, or a grower picked them up, they were trained in what they were doing. So that was the aim of the program.
0: How would you characterise the situation then, or I guess the state of the industry, Darren, at this point after the ban?
1: A couple of things have really happened. So at the time of the ban, sheep prices were really low, and farmers were shooting sheep, and wool prices had dropped down really low. But what we've seen is, you know, sheep prices have picked up, and one of the consequences of that this year has seen that a lot of growers, rather than just sending their sheep off to market with wool on them, like lambs that were shorn in October, November, December last year, instead of sending them off with wool on them, they're actually shearing them now. So it's actually created a bit more work this time of the year, but there's still long quiet periods through now, and we're seeing a lot of contractors and their staff are coming along and wanting to do training so that they've got something else, and they're not just sitting around waiting for work to come. They can go and do some training and go and get a job, and some of the people that we've trained with the seeding operations have actually picked up jobs since that.
0: Yeah.
1: And people are just picking up other skills.
0: How was it, Darren, if I may ask, for some of those shearers who, yeah, found themselves considerably, having less work considerably at that time and before this came around and gave them sort of a new way of looking at things?
1: I think there was a lot of disheartened people around that they wondered where they were going to go and were looking around for something else to do. To be able to maintain an income. I know, you know, if they go out and drive a forklift for someone, they're not going to earn the money they are shearing 200 or 150, 200 sheep a day, but at least they've got an income coming in and so they can still support their families and stay in the towns.
0: Are you optimistic about the industry as a whole and, you know, the work for these people despite the challenges?
1: Oh, yeah, definitely. You know, there's a lot of resilient, but there's a lot of people in industry that have, you know, they've been in shearing all their lives and they've worked in the shearing teams all their lives. And we find over the years that some of those people wander off and they go and do another job. But a lot of them come back to the industry because they like working in a group setting, like it's a group, they feel comfort in that. And we've got a lot of people that have come into industry from really low backgrounds, like homeless people, people like that, that we've given jobs and got them off the street. And a part of this program is helping a lot of those people get better in themselves. And we've got a training coordinator in Tiffany Davey, and she's out there helping people get USIs, helping people get Medicare cards, helping people get licenses back, and all that sort of thing. And that gives people a lot of hope and a lot of dignity moving forward.
2: Yeah. Good on you, Darren. It's good to hear about it. There's going to be another couple of chances to hear about it. I'll tell people a bit more about that in a tick, but thanks for your time.
1: No worries. Thanks very much, Peter.
2: You're welcome. Darren Spencer, immediate past president of the WA Shearing Industry Association, one of the drivers behind this program, Beyond the Shed. You can hear more about it on the Country Hour today at noon. And it will feature also on this Sunday's Landline program on ABC TV. So that's 12:30 in the afternoon this Sunday and anytime on ABC iView.
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2: 23 after 10, Paraguay nil, Australia nil. The World Cup underway as we speak today, Australia v Paraguay. Now, a primary school in the Goldfields Esperance region is celebrating its 100th anniversary today.
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2: There's some of the current students of Sandgums Primary School, giving a little spruik of today's school centenary celebrations. 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
2: News and weather not too far away, but Salmon Gums Primary School in the Goldfields Esperance region celebrates its 100th anniversary today. It's also an opportunity to celebrate a community rich in the history of education in the region. Even the old Salmon Gums school building has had a colourful history, having had many lives in many locations over the years. Esperance historian author Carly Florison explains where the school building originally first began its well-travelled life.
9: The Princess Royal Mine, which was about 10 kilometres north-northeast of Norseman in 1906. It's a pretty well-travelled building. By about 1911, the Princess Royal Mine had run out of steam, and so they relocated the building from that mine site to the school site in Norseman. And then it wasn't really being used in Norseman. So when the Salmon Gums School started in 1926, they quickly realised that they needed a purpose-built school. And they looked around and they found that particular building that wasn't being used. So in 1927, it was moved to Salmon Gums to become the building there. So it was the schoolhouse there until 1972.
2: Let's go there as Salmon Gums Primary School celebrates its 100th centenary. Andrew Robbins is the principal. Hello, Andrew.
10: Hi, good morning, Peter. How are you?
2: Good. Sorry to interrupt the party. Is it going off?
10: Not quite yet. We kick off at 1:30, so we just did our final rehearsal practice, and the students did a fantastic job in the rehearsal, so I'm sure it will go along smoothly this afternoon.
2: How does it feel to be part of such a big event, 100 years?
10: When I first, because I took over the job at the start of this year, and so when I got told it was our 100th anniversary this year, I was pretty excited to be the current principal to bring that in and meet all the past students and families and principals and teachers and just general community members that would come along to the 100th.
2: What are the kids thinking? Have they got a sense of the significance of such such an event. 100 years must be a strange concept for them.
10: Yeah, well, I think it is. It, even when I was doing some of the research, it is quite a remarkable thing that, you know, as the Esperance librarian was saying about some of those facts, to think about, you know, 1926 when it first opened and up until now, I think the students have some comprehension. And, you know, like we've done a little video at the end of the assembly where they're sort of trying to predict what it might look like and feel like in another 100 years' time. So, yeah.
2: What is planned for today?
10: So we've got our formal assembly. The students will be hosting that with a few dignitaries that are coming along. So we've got our Director of Education for the Goldfields, Nathan Morton, coming along. He will also do a short speech along with our PNC president. But then the students will do a little skit along with presenting some of the facts about our school and what was going on throughout the decades in WA and in Australia. And then there's a community afternoon tea at the community centre that's been put on by our PNC.
2: I suppose that's one of the great things about time ticking over, time moving on and things getting old. For kids, yeah, they're part of it. You know, they can actually, they would have had this, gone through a learning experience to put together their you know, part of the assembly. They would have had to learn the history.
10: Yeah, definitely. So when we're putting the script together, obviously they've had to rehearse it numerous times since we've put it together, but yeah, they've been learning and helping out with some of the facts that are coming through to put into it, and learn that, you know, sometimes we had as many as 80, almost 100 students at a time, and then obviously now we've fluctuated back down to 14. So yeah, they've learned a great deal about, you know, the school and how it's changed throughout the decades.
2: Just thinking about that as well, Andrew, if you don't mind, the obviously a long history of Salmon Gums Primary, but what about its future? Is it sustainable in such a small place?
10: Yeah, I definitely think it's still sustainable. We're still in a really fantastic location, so there still definitely needs to be a school, and we'll be seeing, you know, around this sort of mark, unless new families move into the area for, yeah, the next to, you know, the near future as well. So it's looking bright. We've got kidney students staying next year. So, yeah, we've still got students coming through our school.
2: Where do kids go after primary school from Salmon Gums, generally?
10: Generally speaking, they tend to go down into Esperance, and some go off to boarding schools throughout the state, whether it's the city or other areas. Yeah, that's the main areas that they move on to.
2: Yeah. All right, good luck there. I'll let you keep on preparing for the event later on.
10: Yep, not a problem. Thanks, Peter.
2: Thank you, Andrew. Andrew Robbins is the principal at Salmon Gums Primary School, celebrating 100 years today.
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2: Some news headlines in a tick and your weather details too, and I'll bring you some information as we have it on a missing woman. Her name is Jodie King. She comes from the town of Darkin in the Upper Great Southern, and police have urgent welfare concerns for Jodie. So we will talk a little bit more about that shortly. If you know Jodie, if Jodie is listening herself this morning, Jodie, you should know that everyone values you and loves you and is missing you and only wants the best for you. If you can hear this, everyone is urging you to get in touch. Let's get some news headlines.

0: Paul Cook has news headlines. Hello, Paul.
1: Hello, Peter. A school bus driver has been given a 7-month suspended sentence over a crash with a road train which left two students seriously injured. The crash happened in March at Boxwood Hill when 71-year-old Philip Kempley Brooks attempted to turn right onto South Coast Highway and failed to see an approaching truck. He has been disqualified from driving for 3 months. More than 100 shearing shed workers and shearing contractors in WA have joined a training program to help with the transition away from live sheep exports. The federally funded project, called Beyond the Shed, aims to boost job opportunities outside the shearing industry. Project coordinator Tiffany Davey says part of the focus is to keep workers in communities.
2: We've got this resource. They're an incredible asset to our communities. They work really hard. They have an amazing skill in the sense that they can shear a sheep. And it made sense that we utilise them and diversify that skill set.
1: The Australian Agriculture Minister says the government is working closely with Western Australia following two cases of bird flu on the state's south coast. The nation's first confirmed case was detected in Esperance late last week after a veterinarian noticed a sick bird in the area. A second case has since been confirmed in the same region. Julie Collins says while migratory birds cannot be stopped, Australia is well prepared to respond to outbreaks.
3: Enacting this swift response is part of our government's significant work to bolster our preparedness and response and capabilities to the H5 bird flu. As part of delivering over $2 billion in additional biosecurity resourcing, that has included more than $113 million specifically towards our H5 bird flu preparations.
1: The Shire of Laverton's council has moved to terminate the employment of its CEO, effective from the 15th of June, following an investigation into his conduct. Phil Marshall was suspended with pay by the Shire in January after giving 12 months' notice of his intention to resign in December. In a statement, the Shire says the investigation was to ensure the organisation continues to operate in line with its values, governance standards and commitment to a safe and respectful workplace. It did not disclose the nature of the allegations against Mr Marshall. Thank you, Peter.
0: Thank you, Paul. That is Paul Cook with news headlines, weather details, and just a tick. And, well, there's a fair bit of weather around, isn't there? So we'll tell you what you need to know.
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0: There's concerns for the welfare of Darken local Jody King, last seen 2 days ago, travelling in a black mid-sized SUV. Jody's 46 years old, is 165 centimetres tall, with short brown blonde hair. Great Southern Police Superintendent John Mundy says this is proving to be a difficult search.
6: We're very concerned. Jody King hasn't been seen since Wednesday. As of right now, we still don't have really any tangible idea of where Jody is. We've had no positive sightings of the vehicle. Yeah, it's very concerning, and with this weather coming in over the next few days, it's even more concerning. What we would ask is that everybody just keeps their eyes and ears open for Jody, for the car. Unfortunately, it's a very isolated area where we have last put Jody, west, northwest of Darken, anywhere up to Lake Serpentine, Harvey, all that area. Unfortunately, we rely very heavily on telecommunications data. There's only one tower in that area that we can rely on. It may not be overly accurate. So it's a big area. It's a lot of bush. There's a few mines in there. We've got everybody involved. We've got Water Corp. We've got Deep Herd. We've got the mining companies. We've got Shire Rangers. There's everyone keeping their eyes and ears out. So, and I'd just ask everybody to keep doing that themselves. Just keep their eyes and ears out for the black Volkswagen Touareg, which is a large SUV. And obviously also, if Jody's listening to the ABC, listening to this now, please just reach out to somebody, reach out to us. We'll make things work and hopefully bring some answers to the family.
0: There's great Southern Police Superintendent John Mundy speaking a little bit earlier this morning about the search for Darken local Jody King, and there is nothing new as we speak right now. I've met Jody. I know Jody. I've spent some time in Darken professionally with this radio program. Jodie's a brilliant person, wonderful woman. Jodie, if you're listening, everybody feels so and just wants the very best for you. So get in touch with someone and come home. Come home to Darkin.
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1: Good morning.
0: At the Bureau of Meteorology, can confirm sodden on the south coast as we speak. But more broadly speaking, what can we expect, please, today?
1: Well, it's fairly moist everywhere, really, across the Great Southern and the South Coast. That cold front probably sitting just to the east of Albany now, slowly making its way into the Esperance and southwestern Goldfields districts. We will see a couple of showers pushing out towards Kalgoorlie-Boulder later this afternoon. But what we're really seeing is sort of a bit of an easing trend now for the western parts of the Great Southern and down along the south coast as the main line of that system has moved through. This is only part one of a two-part system that's coming through today. So we've got a bit of a lull in conditions. We might see sort of typical post-frontal weather, a few showers, a few sort of blue sky patches, but then things will deteriorate again as we get into this afternoon and this evening as the low-pressure system that's attached to the south of this cold front starts to draw closer and move through the southern parts of the state. That's going to bring with it some more thunderstorms, some gusty winds, potentially some damaging winds, especially around sort of the coastal areas of the west and south coast, and we'll also see some more rainfall. So actually, for the south coast, tomorrow is likely to be your wettest day, with potentially 10 to 25 millimetres along the Walpole to Albany coastline, with another 5 to 10 millimetres throughout the Great Southern expected tomorrow. There'll be some more showers continuing through into Sunday. They will be mostly coastal. However, there may be a drip or two for the Great Southern and into the Goldfields and Esperance district. And then next week, we do see another cold front arriving sort of Monday, Tuesday, which will drive some more showers through the region. So we're in for several consecutive days of shower activity. If you're in Albany today, showers and a top of 17 degrees over the weekend, 15 tomorrow and 17 on Sunday, 14 degrees today for Katanning and Narrogin. Showers increasing for Kalgoorlie-Boulder today, a top of 19 degrees, and some showers developing in Esperance, a top of 18 degrees.
0: Looking forward to standing on the sidelines as a couple of the barnacles kick the balls around over the weekend. Should be fun. With a brolly.
1: Actually, maybe not the brolly. It's going to be fairly windy. That's the other thing I didn't say. With this low pressure system, it's quite a strong pressure gradient, so it is going to be pretty breezy. Perhaps a poncho might be less dangerous than an umbrella.
0: Good advice, Jess.
1: Thanks.

0: Yeah.
1: Or you could just stay home. You know, you don't have to go.
0: Oh, come on, Mum. Really? You've got that your little kid out there trying her hardest, wanting to strive and succeed at
1: and
0: soccer.
1: We're all miserable, soaked to the bone.
0: You know what I have a bit of a problem with? What? Oh, should I say it?
1: Yes, sure. Do it. Go on. It's only you and me. No one's listening.
0: Well, no, I don't think I should.
1: Text me. All right.
0: Yeah, I think I will take that one offline.
1: Okay.
0: Let's do Linger's Choice. Backman, Turner, Overdrive's song, You Ain't Seen Nothing Yet.
1: Yep.
0: Or Roxette's Dressed for Success.
1: Ooh.
0: Actually, is that? It just occurred to me. You adore Roxette, don't you?
1: Adore is probably you? A strong word.
0: It was a Helen.
1: I don't mind Roxette.
0: Rob. Angeline. Noel.
1: The others? You Ain't Seen Nothing Yet. Sounds like my Friday vibe today.
0: Yeah? Okay. Mm. All right. Let's do it then. Until we meet again.
1: Fabulous.
0: Thank you, Jess. Jess Lingard at the Bureau.
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0: Quick note from Main Roads for part of the broadcast area. Debris and a tree down on the Great Southern Highway between Broomhill and Katanning. Exercise extreme caution there. Albany Highway northbound before Robinson Road and Cogin up. There's a burst water main. So drop it down to 60 k's an hour there and take care too. There's a pothole with road surface damage on Eyre Highway in the Shire of Dundas from Balladonia to the state border. Soft edges. Avoid shoulder parking and exercise caution there as the weather has some effect on the roads this morning. Islinger's Choice. Then we'll hear from a vet who has some timely advice regarding bird flu. Protecting your animals from the threat of that on ABC Regional Mornings.

0: Backman Turner Overdrive giving us You Ain't Seen Nothing Yet. Just about to tick over to 45 minutes into Australia v Paraguay at the FIFA World Cup. Paraguay 0, Australia 0.
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0: There's some power out because of the weather. A lot of customers affected in these areas: Borderdale, Mooney's Hill, Broomhill West, Lumia, Bobolong and Tambalup. You've got a 3 p.m. estimated repair time. A 2 p.m. estimated repair time for you in Varley, East Newdigate, Lake King, Lake Cam and Mount Sheridan. You have power out as well. 15 to the top, and a South Coast vet is urging pet owners to keep an eye out while walking your dogs to guard against bird flu and your beloved pet becoming infected with the disease. There have now been 3 confirmed cases of the H5N1 avian influenza in Australia along the South Coast. Nullarkai Vet Services owner Shay Rogers says dogs that eat diseased birds could become extremely sick. But not only your dog, you need to protect yourself as well.
2: Yes, we are on alert that if any of these birds get brought in, on what we should be looking for. However, we also want to tell people about avoiding the risk of contracting the bird flu by not picking them up and bringing them into places, just to record on video or on camera what they're seeing out in the field, where it is, the time, the location, and then they can report that into the emergency animal health line.
0: There's the advice. What about your dog's behaviour? You've got to keep your dog on a leash around infected dead birds. If it eats or sticks its nose in the bird, what should you be concerned about?
2: That can be a really high-risk situation. Firstly, for dogs, to perhaps keep them on a leash and to not let them scavenge birds, because we're also thinking about, like, ducks and swans and those animals as well. It might not just be at the beach. It might be anywhere. So please don't let your dogs eat something that is unknown. And the same with cats. We always, always recommend cats be indoors only. And if they're indoors, they're at no risk of obtaining a bird that might be have died from influenza. And the other thing, especially around rural areas, is try to get your dogs and cats to avoid, like, your chook pens and things, so you don't let them in into the enclosures anymore.
0: Nullarkai Vet Services owner Shay Rogers talking about pet safety and bird flu, especially over the coming weeks or months as more test results return from dead birds and perhaps more confirmed cases. Shay Rogers has advice if you're a dog owner, you want to what to do if your dog has come into contact with an infected bird.
2: Well, some of the signs are that they might be lethargic, that they might have coughing or, swollen conjunctivitis, red eyes. So it's very similar to a cold. So they'll be flat and unhappy. And, yeah, you can take that dog to the vet to be checked over.
0: Nullarkai Vet Services owner and vet herself, Shay Rogers on ABC Regional Mornings.
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0: 12 minutes away from the top of the hour, in just a few minutes you'll visit the remarkably ornate interior of the historic Boulder Town Hall, celebrating the 133rd anniversary of its opening earlier this week. That's coming up next in this week's edition of Dark History.

0: Group Jets. If This Ain't Love on ABC Regional Mornings. 8 away from the top of the hour, it's halftime at the FIFA World Cup. Australia v Paraguay, the score 0-0.
1: Please, come right in.
0: On this edition of Dark History, we're going to visit an iconic and majestic example of early architecture in the goldfields. It opened in 1908, the Boulder Town Hall, celebrating its 133rd anniversary of its opening earlier this week. Chris Edmondson visited the gloriously ornate interior of the hall to speak with Goldfields historian Tim Moore. Chris asked Tim why it was decided to build such a grand building 133 years ago.
2: At the time, you've got massive development in both Kalgoorlie and Boulder, and town halls were a symbol of government power and image. And both Kalgoorlie and Boulder were given grants of £2,000 to build a town hall.
3: Who supplied that grant?
2: It was state government. And so both councils decided, let's go and build our town halls. We can actually see back in 1906, when Boulder started to get serious about building their town hall, and they got hold of a guy called Oswald Wilson, who was the architect. There was a lot of politics going on at the time. But originally, the town hall was supposed to be built for £10,000.
3: That's a lot of money in those days.
2: That was a lot of money. But what makes it even more interesting was that the people of Boulder, the actual people that lived here, said there was no way that the Boulder Municipal Council could come up with that amount of money. And there was actually a building already here, this wooden structure, which was the council chambers at the time. And the people said, why don't you fix that? And the council said, no, we can do better. Then they asked, well, how are you going to pay for it? And they brought up, we've got £2,000 from the state government to build the town hall, and we're going to make £8,000. And at that point, that's when the public lost trust in council, because there was no way they were going to make £8,000 in a year.
3: Which is still a lot of money in those days. Now, what's really interesting about the 1908 construction and opening of the Boulder Town Hall is that it also mirrors the 1908 opening of the Kalgoorlie Town Hall. Was there crosstown rivalry even then? Was there a bit of a to-ing and fro-ing going with the building of each of the town halls?
2: Everybody knew that the Boulder Town Hall was going to be built first. It's a much smaller construction. And, of course, Kalgoorlie got hit with the cyclone in February of 1908, and it added more time to construct the town hall. So it was sort of Boulder set the trend with openings. Although Kalgoorlie's was a bit more grand, this was very communal. So people got invited in. They brought up the governor and all the flunkies, and they had a giant concert on stage with orchestras and ladies that sang. And
3: so these would have been artists and performers brought in from further afield?
2: Mainly from Perth, but you do see in the program a lot of local content as well. There were many talented people here on the goldfields. There is a lot of local content being developed.
3: And I imagine it served its purpose leading up to the First World War, in between the wars. Did it have a connection with the returned service people at all?
2: In 1920, after the First World War, when the then Prince of Wales, later King Edward VIII, came out to town on behalf of the king, they had a function here in the afternoon, and it was a private audience with the prince for returned servicemen, their wives and children, and the widows and children of servicemen. And it literally was a big private audience with the prince, and then the prince went outside onto Bert Street and met the rest of the public. So during the period of the First and the Second World War, you had a lot of functions in here which were of a very patriotic nature.
3: So functions of great importance right throughout the eras, which begs the question, what other famous performers have come through the Boulder Town Hall in its many years of operation?
2: Well, in the early part of the 20th century, Dame Nellie Melbourne, Clara Butt, Percy Grainger, Lulu Benstead, Amy Castles, Harry Roberts. These were all big names in the early part of the 20th century. And then you had people like Eileen Joyce, who was a Boulder girl. She performed here as early as 1923. Probably the biggest act that performed on stage here was this Sydney pub band called ACDC in 1975.
3: Whatever happened to them?
2: Disappeared.
3: So obviously it's got a colourful and not so much checkered past. It's survived earthquakes, it's survived any number of climatic events over the years. And is it going to make it another 130 years?
2: Oh yeah, definitely. I won't be here, but yeah, definitely.
0: That is Goldfields historian Tim Moore with ABC Goldfields Espence's Chris Edmondson at the historic Boulder Town Hall, marking the 133rd anniversary. As you heard, it's had some big acts on the stage.
4: You can see!
0: Daka daka. Way back in 1975, and they were still making their long way to the top on ABC Radio. Another dark history next week.
5: Hello, I'm Barbara Miller. 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Carol Stefanovic leaves the Nine Couch after more than two decades. The Today Show host goes out with a message on free speech and an appeal for sponsors. And there's not too much work or learning going on this lunchtime as the Socceroos take on Paraguay. We'll soak up some of the atmosphere.
0: I'll talk to you on the other side of the weekend. And I look forward to your company on ABC Regional Mornings. It's 11 o'clock.
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0: institutional approach.
1: A Venezuelan woman who experienced the major earthquakes in her country yesterday says she's heartbroken. The death toll has climbed to at least 188 in the wake of two devastating quakes which struck the northern coast and the capital of Caracas. Authorities fear that number could rise as rescuers comb collapsed buildings and rubble for signs of survivors. Thousands remain unaccounted for. Rosita Baracha described what it was like when the first quake hit.
2: And I saw a lot of people in the streets, and I saw like rumbles. It was terrible, really.
1: The Secretary General of NATO says the alliance will defend itself against Russia and President Vladimir Putin. Mark Rutte will announce tens of billions of dollars in new defence-related contracts at the alliance's upcoming July summit in Turkey. He's been visiting Washington to try to ease strains over the Iran war after the US President Donald Trump called the alliance a paper tiger. Mr. Rutte says NATO will also use the summit to pledge additional support for Ukraine and has confirmed Ukrainian President Volodymyr Zelensky will attend.
3: President Zelensky will join us in Ankara, and I expect to show him and all Ukrainians that our support endures, and remind President Putin that we are not going anywhere.
1: The Socceroos and Paraguay are locked at nil-all at half-time in their final group stage match at the FIFA Men's World Cup. Jackson Irvine and Jordi Boss have both had shots on target but failed to get past Paraguay's goalkeeper. Australia needs just a draw to secure progress through to the knockout stages. And in the AFL, Fremantle coach Justin Longmuir says his side won't need to draw motivation from last season's elimination final loss to Gold Coast when they take on the Suns this weekend. Gold Coast defeated Fremantle at Perth Stadium last September by a point in what was a heartbreaking end to the Dockers' first finals campaign since 2022. Longmuir says while the club learned from that disappointment, the players are simply focused on self-improvement.
4: As far as getting extra motivation out of those sorts of things, I just don't think that that's what is the core motivation of players. They're getting motivation by trying to be the best team we can be, and they understand at the moment that we're not that.
1: Perth's weather cloudy tomorrow, a very high chance of showers with a possible thunderstorm in the morning. Northwesterly winds 25 to 40 kilometres an hour, turning westerly in the morning. A forecast top of 19 degrees for Saturday after an overnight low of 11. Looking ahead, rain again on Sunday, also 19 degrees, 19 and wet on Monday, and 17 with showers on Tuesday. Right now in the city, it's 15 degrees. 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
15: Couple of quotes to start with today. The first one comes from the composer Leonard Bernstein, who said, "To achieve great things, two things are needed, a plan and not quite enough time." And here's the second quote from a man named Herbert Simon, who said, "It is a myth, widely believed, but not less mythical for that, the people are most creative when they are most free." Herbert Simon was no dummy. He was a Nobel laureate in economics and a pioneer of cognitive psychology and artificial intelligence. And the man was definitely onto something there. His quote is the basis for a book by US journalist and author David Epstein. David is the author of the best-selling book Range, Why Generalists Triumph in a Specialized World. And now David's written something that's something like a partner to that book on why and how people do not thrive creatively in conditions of total freedom. 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And the market's always there, offering us more and more and more options. 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And it's narrowing your options that can truly set you free. David Epstein's provocative book is called Inside the Box: How Constraints Make Us Better. Hello, David.
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15: You start your book with this personal story that was about your boyhood obsession with sports. How obsessed were you as a kid with American sports like, you know, gridiron football and baseball and the like?
0: Oh,

0: So much so that I would wake up to watch the same half-hour sports news program, the literal same one, played twice in a row, identically, just so that I could attempt to, you know everything that was going on. So I'd literally wake up and lay down on the couch to watch the same thing play twice in a row, just to get all the sports news.
1: And what kind of sport were you playing yourself?
0: Football, American football, basketball, baseball, sometimes all three on one day, primarily those.
1: But then what happened to your throwing arm?
0: I had a strong throwing arm, and in eighth grade, so just before high school, I was playing quarterback in a game of schoolyard football and threw the ball as hard as I could all the way to the other end of the field, and my arm snapped on the follow-through. Nobody hit me. I didn't hit anything. My arm snapped in a spiral. We'll never know why. The doctors thought maybe there was some kind of bone weakness, but once it broke, all the evidence was gone. And it was totally separated. So I was like turning my shoulder and would feel my phantom hand somewhere where it wasn't. So it was a pretty gruesome injury.
1: Oh, God.
0: And I had to have, it was rough. And I had to have my arm strapped to my torso for several months, from shoulder all the way to my hand, wearing a cast and strapped to my torso. So that was the end of sports for a while for me. I was barred from contact sports for over a year, actually.
1: And what did this mean for your schoolwork?
0: So at the time, I was not, I would say that I was aggressively uninterested in school at that time. The main reason I went was for gym class. But a funny thing happened. So a good example of it was I had French class at the time, which was my least favorite class. And the way we would have tests every week or quizzes where we had to listen to recording of a native French speaker, and we had a worksheet that had a transcript of what they were saying, but it had blanks or gaps. And we had to listen well enough to catch the words and fill in the blanks with those words. And I was mediocre at this normally. Now, once I had my arm, my writing hand, strapped to my torso, I didn't stand a chance. instead of even trying, well, at first I said, I'm just not doing this. And then that was not acceptable to my parents or to the school. So I decided that I would try to memorize all of the words. It sounded like an interesting challenge because I couldn't write fast enough to keep up, just memorize them. And then I would go back at the end and slowly write them in with my left hand.
1: And what was your technique for memorization?
0: I started listening to the words and attaching them to sports things that I knew about. So I using mnemonic devices, I didn't know what that meant at the time. But now I do, where you take something that's really salient to you, something you really care about, and you find a way to relate it to that word. And that helped me remember all the words. And I started scoring perfects on these exams where I would just memorize everything and then go back and slowly write it down. And then I started using this in every class. And today I use it to memorize every word of hour-long keynote talks. And 30 years after this happened to me, I came across maybe 25 years later, I came across one of the most famous studies on memory research ever done, and it involved a college student going from being able to memorize 7 random digits to being able to memorize 80, and he did the same thing. He was coached to use sports-related mnemonics, and so it turns out that the limits of our memory can be exceeded with this kind of strategy that I developed organically for my broken arm.
1: So how grateful are you for that hideously broken arm you had, and what lessons have you drawn from this?
0: I mean, in retrospect, very grateful because not only did it give me the most useful academic tool that I have, right? Today, when I give a talk, people ask if I have a photographic memory because I move very quickly and I memorize things and I memorize lots of things I read and all that. But it also, because I couldn't play contact sports for a year, it forced me to start exploring other physical activities. And I started running track. And it turned out I had a talent that I didn't know anything about. And I ended up running track at university and becoming a university record holder as an 800-meter runner. And I never would have explored that if I hadn't been, you know, so it actually extended my athletic career in the long term. I ran in college and then after college. And so I think it did one of those really important things that useful constraints can do, which is it forced me to experiment and explore in ways that I never would have otherwise.
1: Is there something there about the human psyche that will just keep traveling along the same road unless it meets a constraint that forces it to go around? And is it the going around that constraint that leads to creativity rather than the smooth run from here to there?
0: That's actually a wonderful way to put it. So as the cognitive scientist Daniel Willingham has written, you may think that your brain is made for thinking, but it's actually made for preventing you from having to think whenever possible, because thinking is energetically costly. So we are wired for convenience and laziness whenever possible. And so when there is that easy road that you can reach for, or what cognitive scientists call the path of least resistance, that's where you will go. And so if you want to explore sufficiently, and this relates directly to creativity, if you want to do something different and new, you basically need to block that most convenient, most familiar path. So the quickest way to become more creative is to block the thing that comes most easily.
1: This idea that creativity needs absolute freedom is a very profoundly and deeply held myth. And I think I used to hold it myself until a conversation with a friend of mine, Scott Stevens, who does The Minefield on Radio National here in Australia, said, no, creativity actually needs constraints. And I realized that he was right. But it is a profound and deeply held myth, and quite a shocking one to have it overturned. One example you've got of that is a Russian-Siberian scientist named Dmitry Mendeleev, who was said to have made a major scientific breakthrough in a dream. So tell me first of all, though, about the inspiring myth that you and everyone else were told about his discovery.
0: Yes. The one that I learned in college chemistry was that Mendeleev, in the winter of 1869, was trying to put all the chemical elements, or the building blocks of the universe, in order. And he was laboring at this, and over three nights he barely slept, and he couldn't stay awake any longer, and he fell asleep and drifted off into the most impactful nap in human history, where he saw the elements sort of dancing around and they snapped together in a grid. And as you moved across the grid, the chemical and physical properties of the elements repeated periodically, which is why it's called the periodic table. And this isn't just a poster that hangs in classrooms. It actually showed us where to look for new materials and motivated the search for atoms. So it really changed the world. And so that's the story that I learned, and that, you know, the Royal Society of Scientists has celebrated. Matthew Walker, in his mega best-selling book, Why We Sleep, calls it the ultimate proof of the power of our free dreaming brains. You know, a famous mattress company here in the US has used it in their marketing. So that's the story.
1: Right. That's the myth. What really happened? What's the real story behind his discovery of the periodic table?
0: Yeah. So Mendeleev had a book contract to write a 2-volume intro to chemistry textbook. And he had only gotten 8 of the then 63 known elements into volume 1. And so he had to get the other 55 into volume 2. He had that. He also had a customer problem. He was teaching beginners, so it had to make sense. And so he was not looking for a law of nature. He was looking for a way to organize the remaining volume of his textbook. And so he realized he didn't have enough space or time left to keep going one element at a time. So he started looking for families that he could describe together with similar properties. And in doing that, he started experimenting with different arrangements. Again, the constraint led him into this productive exploration. And that's where he realized that there were these groups that were analogous to one another. And he organized the periodic table. And he was so sure, once he stumbled on it, he was so sure that it was a law of nature that he actually left gaps and said, this is where we're going to find new elements. And that was proven true.
1: As you're telling me this, David, it's made me think that, you know, there's that famous story of Isaac Newton, who was intuited the laws of gravity according to the myth, by looking an apple fall from a tree outside of his window. Mm-hmm. But as you say that, the real reason why he was able to find all this stuff and the nature of light and so on was because of the plague that came to Cambridge. I mean, he couldn't go into uni and had to stay in his home on the farm for months at a time. That thought just occurred to me, another constraint there rather than this sudden kind of dreamlike moment of watching the apple fall from the tree. So he wasn't thinking outside the box at all, Dmitry Mendeleev here.
0: Absolutely not. I mean, there were layers and layers of constraints that he was working under. He had this deadline, he had this space constraint, and he had essentially this customer problem, which was that whatever scheme he picked, it had to be sensible to beginners. So it was like layer after layer of constraint that forced him to think in a way that essentially nobody had in history before that.
1: So this leads us to where we are today, chucked up in a world of options, where we have option after option after option, and the market keeps bringing us more options, because that's what we say we apparently want. But what have you found that is the psychological toll of an excess of choice?
0: In the abstract, people always report that they want more choice and more options. And not only what people report, but you know, neoclassical economic theory, like humans are modeled in such a way, the rational actor model of humans, that we actually should always want more choice, that it will lead us to better decisions. But it turns out that's not how our psychology works. And in fact, we're not equipped to have access to everything everywhere all the time. And the more choices can overwhelm us in a number of different ways. So there's something known as Hick's Law that designers know, which is when you give people, you know, more than just a few options, it increases the amount of time it takes them to make a decision and makes it more likely they won't make a decision at all, that they'll just back out. It also, when choice sets are really large, because a consumer choice since the Industrial Revolution is multiplied by 100 million fold. So our options for things we can buy, whereas wealth is only multiplied by about 400 fold.
1: Sorry, David, when you say 100 million fold, is this just like fun exaggeration, or do you mean literally?
0: No. An Oxford professor measured this as the literal. He was looking particularly at consumers in like wealthy urban cities, you know, places like New York and London and things like that, that compared to prior to the Industrial Revolution, there's 100 million fold more choice in things that you can purchase, whereas there's only 400 times more wealth. So the proliferation of choice dwarfed the actual growth in wealth. And when choice sets get really big, people tend to be less satisfied no matter what choice they make. So let me give you an example that might be a little counterintuitive that's related to this, where since the introduction of infinite scrolling, right, when we can have just a gazillion options for entertainment in the moment, people have been getting progressively more bored. And scientists, it's very counterintuitive, right? This makes no sense from an economic model perspective. But scientists who are trying to figure out why this might be ran experiments where, for example, they randomized people either to have a set of 20 videos that they could choose from, whatever they wanted, or randomized them to have only one video from that same set of 20. And the people who had access to the 20 were more bored. And the thinking is that just the idea that there's something else better, like our brains are a comparison engine, and just the idea that there's something else better they could be doing undermines the experience of whatever it is that they actually chose. And so it's just a function of our psychology that more choice often, it seems always better in the abstract, but often makes us less satisfied.
1: So there is this thought then that ruling out options can actually make you more productive and possibly happier as well. Tell me about the Hungarian psychologist, whose name I can't possibly pronounce, led you to this thought about ruling out options here.
0: Yeah, Mihai Csikszentmihalyi. And he's most famous for coining the term flow to describe the experience of immersion in an activity. You know, an artist or an athlete being like losing track of time while they're immersed in something. And one of the overlooked aspects of his work, including in writing about flow, was that people were more likely to be satisfied and more likely to reach that state when they stopped exploring their options. So as he would say, you know, you can stand around wondering what it is you should be doing, but when you just pick something and commit to it and do it, you stop spending all this energy wondering how to live and you start spending it living instead. And he looked at this from everything from an artist choosing what to do, where he ran these experiments where instead of saying, you know, paint whatever you want, he'd say, you have to use these three objects and paint something. And people would achieve that flow state more quickly when they were forced to just decide on something, all the way to marriage, where he wrote about how when people commit, if they do commit by their own choice, they stop spending all their energy wondering what might be around the corner and they spend that living instead and end up more likely to be satisfied.
1: Today, I'm with science writer David Epstein. He's written a book called Inside the Box, How Constraints Make Us Better. You've got this really amazing cautionary tale in your book. This is the story of a Silicon Valley startup company called General Magic that appeared sometime in the 1980s. Now, to begin with, just can you explain why this company, General Magic, generated so much excitement and investor interest right at the outset?
0: Yeah, so General Magic, to that point of excitement, was the first so-called concept IPO in Silicon Valley history. That's such an incredible vision that they went public just with an idea, not with a product. And so it was started by three former Apple employees, two of whom had designed the original Apple Macintosh, and the other, who would be the CEO, a guy named Mark Porat, who was an absolute visionary. His job at Apple had been seeing what was coming next after personal computing. And by the way, in reporting, I read his PhD dissertation written for Stanford in 1976. And on the first page, he coins the term information economy. And it is eerie to read because he saw what was coming, not just the promise of technology, but problems with misinformation, with rising inequality, all these things. I mean, he saw the future. And in 1989, in a red leather notebook, he drew a thin glass rectangle with no protruding buttons and a touchscreen with rectangular apps on it and with a label remote-a-phone pewter, right? This was going to be a computer, an entertainment center, an ATM, all these things. The web did not exist yet, right? In this country, at least in the United States, 15% of households even had a computer. And here he was basically drawing the iPhone. And you would think, actually, if you saw the drawing today, you would think it is the iPhone. It looks exactly like it. So the vision was so incredible that it drew the who's who of talent in Silicon Valley to him, to this team. So money poured in, all the biggest communications technology companies around the world came on board to help, you know, invested millions. They formed this huge alliance that was so big that their meetings had to start with an antitrust lawyer listing all the things they weren't allowed to talk about. The excitement was incredible. I mean, they could do anything.
1: So they've got this killer idea. They bring in some of the world's best people to work on it. It's almost 20 years ahead of its time, which, you know, might be problematic in some degree. Mm-hmm. What could possibly go wrong with this plan, Dave? What could possibly go wrong?
0: Yeah, you know, Mark Porat said at the time, the reason he raised so much money so quickly was to make heaven for engineers, where they were free to play and create, limited only by their imagination. What more could anyone want, he said. And I think the answer was less freedom. Because they could do anything. They weren't limited by budgets. They weren't limited by talent. They weren't even really limited by deadlines. And because they could do anything, they did do anything. Every good idea that these brilliant people had, they started doing it. And the project grew and grew.
1: Like what? What kind of things were they tacking onto this project?
0: Look, let me give you an example of like what I think was the emblematic interview here with an engineer named Steve Perlman. So Steve Perlman had been in charge of writing a calendar function for this personal communicator. And he wrote it to go from 1904 to 2096 and checked it in, right? And he thinks he's done. And then one of the team leaders comes to him and says, Steve, somebody might write historical apps. You got to make this thing bigger. Make it bigger. And so he opens it up and writes it to go from year one to the future, right? Checks it in, thinks he's done. Then another team comes to him and says, Steve, why are you tying it into an arbitrary religious context? You got to make this thing go back further. So he opens it up again and writes it. He said, and writes it to go from the Big Bang to the future, right? The calendar function. And so it ends up taking months when it would have been four lines of code if they left it at 1904 to 2096. But every idea that someone had that could make something cooler and bigger, they did it. And they defined their customer as Joe Sixpack, and they never really defined who that was. So they didn't really have the constraints of a particular problem that they were solving for a particular person. And it just could not, they added more people and more offices and more features. And, you know, 2 years after this explosive IPO, when it went public and the stock price doubled, it was basically worthless. That when the product came out, it was expensive. It came with a 200-page user manual because it had so many features. People weren't able to really figure it out. And so it ended up being an absolute disaster.
1: You've found a much better way to complete a major project. When you looked at the way the animation company, the movie company, Pixar, now part of Disney, produced the first Toy Story movie, wonderful, lovely, gorgeous film in 1995. And this was the first full-length computer animated movie.
0: Yeah.
1: I remember what a thing it was when that came out. And this is the early 90s. What constraints were they up against when they're trying to make Toy Story?
0: Yeah, I mean, all sorts of computing constraints. So they were developing, they had their 20-year ahead vision at the same time as General Magic, which is one of the reasons why I thought it was interesting to use them in parallel. And when I spent time with the co-founder, Ed Catmull, I mean, he viewed his job as constraining creative vision. They would estimate down to the number of pixels that they thought they had to animate and say, it's too early. We can't do it. The computing power isn't there. And so they had to find more efficient ways to animate. And everything, all of the limited computing resources led them to develop this software called RenderMan that is still being used today in cutting edge films. And because they had to build it for low computing power, it forced them to build this kind of modular system that was really scalable. And so everything, limited resources, limited computing power, forced them to be incredibly disciplined and to clarify their priorities in a way that General Magic didn't. And then even once they became successful, the whole place, like you think of Pixar, or I did anyway, as this place of unfettered imagination. But in fact, it's a place of very many fetters. Like Ed was always telling me about all their rules. So he told me about something they called the beautifully shaded penny problem at Pixar, where directors or artists might start obsessing over a little detail in the background of a shot that the audience might never notice, like the shading on a penny. And they would work on it, you know, for like the calendar thing at General Magic, where they would just so to solve that problem, they came up with a system where they would Velcro popsicle sticks onto a board, and each popsicle stick represented the amount of work that one animator could do in a week. And if a director wanted to keep animating that penny, then they had to start taking popsicle sticks away from some other character that needed to be animated. And so making those trade-offs visual, making the constraint visible, instantly solved that problem. And they were constantly looking for ways to make constraints clear to very creative people so they could channel their energy in the right direction.
1: This in some ways reminds me of what happened to Apollo 13, you know, the disastrous moon mission that went awry.
0: Absolutely.
1: Where they had this huge problem, huge technological problem, and they had to fix it with, I don't know, like with gaffer tape, paper clips and a blanket or something like that. And they had to do whatever the instruments they had at hand, and they did. They succeeded in that. Do you see a kind of a parallel to that kind of mindset, if you like?
0: Absolutely. And not only that, but when NASA has done that over time, because that's not the only instance where they've, I mean, that was a particularly dramatic one, of course, because there were lives on the line, but they have often incorporated those lessons into their work going forward. So a guy named Ed Hoffman, who I've known for a long time, and he was the first what's called chief knowledge officer at NASA. That's basically a psychologist who's in charge of organizational learning. And when he's reading the book, he said, hey, I have to tell you about this mission called L-Cross, where the engineers ended up with about half the time and half the budget that they wanted. So what did they do? Well, first they complained. And then one of them said, look, if we were going to get this done anyway, how would we do it? And immediately that snapped them into that problem-solving mode that you were talking about, like in Apollo 13. And so because their budget was lower and their time was less, they borrowed imaging equipment from Army tanks, and they took engine temperature sensors right out of NASCAR and created the probe that confirmed water on the moon. Then that became a part of their work process going forward, but they never would have found it if they hadn't been forced off the path of least resistance.
1: There's a wonderful story in your book about the gifted jazz pianist, Keith Jarrett, who went to Germany as part of a tour to record a live concert album, which came out of, recorded in the German city of Cologne, that almost didn't happen. Tell me about that concert.
0: Yes, this was in 1975. He was on this Whirlwind World Tour, and the stop in Cologne was organized by a young woman, a teenager named Vera Brandis, who had been promoting some small concerts, and this was her big one. She sold out the Opera House in Cologne for this concert for Jarrett because he was becoming this international star. And Jarrett shows up at the venue, and he's famously prickly. Like, he would stop a concert if he heard a camera click. He's a prickly guy, so he shows up at the venue hours early, presses a few keys on the piano, and says, concert's off. And Vera Brandis is freaking out. And it turns out that the wrong piano had been delivered. Right company, wrong piano. And the piano, not only were the felt hammers worn out, so the upper register of the piano sounded tinny, the piano was smaller than the one he wanted. It had fewer keys than the piano that he had ordered. And so he says, concert's off. She scrambles. Eventually, when he's driving away in a car, she runs up, stops the car, and basically begs him to perform anyway. And for whatever reason, you know, maybe because she was like a teenager in distress, he decides to do it. And he comes back in a few hours. They try to get the piano in decent shape. And he can't use the upper register much because it sounds funny. The piano's not big enough to fill the space. So he sticks to the middle register. With his left hand, he has sort of so little space to use because there are problems with the lower register as well, that he starts doing these repetitive patterns with his left hand and improvising over them with his right. And he's banging his foot against the pedal to make a percussive element to make it louder. And he improvises like that for an hour. He leaves, doesn't think about it again. And this hour-long improvisation, you know, the crowd is absolutely rapt and loves it. And it's too long to be played on the radio, but employees at record stores start playing it. And everyone who hears it starts asking, what is that? And it sells and sells millions of copies and until it becomes the best-selling solo piano album of all time. And as he later said, this imperfect piano just forced me to do something that I just would not have tried otherwise.
1: Today, I'm with author and science journalist David Epstein. He's written a book called Inside the Box, How Constraints Make Us Better. 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
2: Garrett Mundy in the Perth newsroom. Saudi Arabia's state-owned national oil company has resumed oil loading at a terminal on the shore of the Persian Gulf. Shipping data shows Saudi Aramco has resumed operations at the Ras Tanura terminal following a four-month halt due to the Iran war. Iran bombed the facility, which is one of the world's largest oil refineries, in March. Community leaders say Australia's political leadership needs to do a better job of defending multiculturalism and people from diverse backgrounds. It comes as One Nation leader Pauline Hanson says she wants to put an end to multiculturalism, claiming Western values are under siege. Founder of the African Youth Support Council, Benny Boll, says multiculturalism has been a great success story in Australia. And US media reports Hollywood actress Anne Blythe, who thrived in the Golden Age, has died aged 98. She gained an Academy Award nomination for playing Joan Crawford's malicious teenage daughter in the 1945 melodrama Mildred Pierce. Blythe had five children with her husband, James McNulty, who died in 2007.
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1: Today I'm with David Epstein. He's a US-based author and science journalist. He's written a book called Inside the Box: How Constraints Make Us Better. This is this provocative, counterintuitive theory. People don't work well in situations of total creative freedom. They operate much better with constraints that can actually make your mind more inventive. We were talking just a moment ago about the Keith Jarrett concert where he was forced to perform with this really inadequate piano and was able on the fly to bring out a whole entirely new sound and a kind of an atmospheric quality to his music that made it, as you say, the best-selling jazz piano album of all time. I'm just wondering how you think this works with something like improv comedy, like improvisational comedy. Like, there's a thing in Australia, I don't know if you have in the US, theatre sports, where it's entirely improvisational, but there's rules. There's actually really strong rules. So someone will say, create this based on this, this, and this. How does your thinking run with things like improvisational comedy?
0: Oh, yeah, there's actually a creativity researcher named Keith Sawyer who writes extensively about improv. And one of his main points is that if you want it to work well, you actually want to give your partner constraints in the form of being as specific as possible. So he'll say, you know, instead of saying, oh, look, there's a gun to your improv partner, you say, oh, look, there's the X-3000 destroyer ray gun. And the more specifics you can give them, the more that gives them to grab onto, because we actually don't do that well with completely open choice. You need to be channeled down a direction. And that shows up, you know, not only in his research on improv, but in research on artistic and mechanical inventions, where people will do better if you say you have to use these 20 pieces from a set of 100 and you have to make a piece of furniture, versus if you say you can use all 100 and make whatever you want.
1: This is called the green eggs and ham effect. Now, that's a Dr. Seuss reference, isn't it?
0: Yes, yes. And so it's a reference to the fact that Dr. Seuss wrote Green Eggs and Ham on a bet that he couldn't write a children's book using only 50 words, which of course he did. And that forced him to experiment with his rollicking rhythm because he couldn't be expansive with words. Before Dr. Seuss, children's literature was incredibly literal and very boring for the most part. And he was given a vocabulary list for kids and asked if he could write a book using only about 200 words from the list. And he looks at the list and he gets exasperated because there's very few adjectives. So he makes this fine Seussian comment to his wife. He says, it's like trying to make a strudel without any strudels. And then he throws up his hands and says, you know what? I'm just going to take the first two rhyming words on the list and write a book. And the first two rhyming words were cat and hat. And the rest is literary history. But that's what forced him to develop this rollicking rhythm, because he couldn't really be creative with the words themselves. So he had to focus on rhythm.
1: You know, when I had kids, my kids were little, I should say, and I was reading Dr. Seuss to them, I just remembered so much of it from my own childhood. It was almost like I didn't have to read the book at all. I was kind of astonished by how easily and well that the rhythm and the music of the text just had stuck in my mind. Tell me what happens when people are asked to draw alien life forms with no restrictions at all. Like, just draw an alien based on whatever you want that alien to be.
0: They draw boring things for the most part. They draw things that look like animals on Earth, essentially, or humans with a little modification. They draw things that are very familiar. And if you didn't know they were drawing aliens, like, you would just think they were a little modification of some animal that you already recognized, basically.
1: And then when you give them constraints?
0: Yeah, they become instantly more creative. And even if you just tell them simple things like, draw an alien, but focus on how it acquires food. Or even just like, remember to draw some mechanism by which it can move. Like giving people some specific thing to focus on, suddenly they draw things that are much more creative. Like it instantly takes people that drew something boring in the first condition to and they make something interesting in the next.
1: One of the most interesting and powerful ideas in your book, I think, is the principle of universal design. Now, please explain how this was applied to the body armor that was being created for soldiers in the United States Army.
0: Universal design is a concept that grew out of the disability rights movement in the 1960s. And the idea is that when you focus your design, whether this is design of public spaces or products or whatever, when you design around the most constrained user, so that could be someone who's old or young or big or small or pets or people with disabilities, you will typically end up making something that's better for everyone, because those challenges that those constrained users have are typically just more extreme versions of challenges that many, many other people have. So things like, you know, curb cuts that were made for wheelchairs turn out to be better for everybody. In the context of body armor, I was exploring this with the U.S. Army, where about 10 years ago was the first time that women were allowed in what's called the close combat force in the United States, you know, kind of the front lines, essentially. And there was no real body armor that fit them. So body armor had been getting heavier since Vietnam, especially in wars in the Middle East, where there's shrapnel and improvised explosive devices and people could be injured anywhere. They just kept adding and adding and adding body armor until many soldiers were carrying more than 100 pounds of body armor, 40, 50 kilos, in some cases even more than that. So in order to make armor that could fit some of these women, they realized that they couldn't do that anymore. You know, you couldn't have 60 kilos of body armor when it was laden down with other things like guns and equipment and stuff like that. And so the design team started building around women. And they said, okay, we're going to have to make adjustable equipment so they can mix and match pieces because women are built differently. And we're going to have to take away certain spots so that it's not overly heavy. They even put like a notch in the back of the neck protector so that a hair bun could fit into it. But you know what? It turned out that everyone wants to be able to raise their head when they're lying on the ground, not only people with hair buns. Hmm. And everyone wanted some of that armor removed from their shoulder so people were trying to rip it off anyway, just so they could shoulder a rifle. And so this body armor that was made with 2%, and women are less than 2% of the close combat force, it was made for them, turned out to be used by tons of the men, so much so they had to start calling it unisex just to get enough men to use it, because some men didn't want to use it if it was, you know, knowing that it had been designed for women. And so this thing that was designed for the users with the most constraints in some sense ended up being better for a much larger portion of the force. And that's how universal design works.
1: So universal design can be set against the previous principle that had been operating there, which is kind of like a fallacy, which is the idea of the average user. How do things go wrong when they're designed with a quote-unquote average user in mind, as opposed to absolutely everyone who might need it?
0: Yeah, the problem is there kind of is no average user. And so there's some really dramatic examples of this. When going back to the military, there was a time when jet planes were first proliferating and there were a lot of accidents happening with them. And U.S. Air Force, they started blaming that on pilot error at first. And then they hired this young lieutenant to do an analysis of these new cockpits in jet planes. And the cockpits had been designed around the average pilot, you know, average measurement, body measurements. And what this young lieutenant found when he went and started measuring pilots was that if you took only three basic measurements, you know, height, shoulder breadth, and thigh circumference or something like that, basically nobody, even in just those three measurements, was even in the middle 30 percentiles on all of them. And so the lesson was that having designed a cockpit for the average pilot, they had designed it for nobody, because there was literally nobody who had those measurements. And so the solution was, of course, to make it adjustable. But that's kind of typical in design history of when something is designed around average measurements, it tends not really to actually work for anybody.
1: You've got the example of a guy called Mark Harrison who worked for Cuisinart, the kitchen goods company, and he redesigned their food processor for people with disabilities, which created these food processors with big chunky buttons and large handles that were kind of cool in a way, and they sort of suddenly looked more intuitive to be able to use, and they sold so many more of these products because people love them so much. So this comes from setting yourself the constraint, but right at the outset of making a product not for an average user, but for absolutely everyone. But doesn't this stress the importance of planning right at the outset, rather than trying to patch it up later as the general magic primitive iPad was trying to do?
0: Yeah, I think so. And I mean, Harrison had experience in designing for people with disabilities. And so he brought those same lessons over to designing the Cuisinart food processor, where it was, look, like you said, chunky buttons, easy to read letters, handles that were large and easy to grip. So, I mean, he was taking stuff straight out of his lessons with people with disability, where the first thing you do before you design the product is you understand the user. That's what General Magic didn't do, right? They said, our user is Joe Sixpack, and nobody had any idea who that was. And so I interviewed dozens of former General Magic employees, and about three quarters of them said, I just couldn't figure out what not to do, right? Because they didn't know who their user was. So for Harrison, the process starts with who are the people thinking about the person, the user, not the product. There's this famous saying in design that people don't want a quarter inch drill. They want a quarter inch hole in the wall. So not to focus on the cool thing you could make, but on what is it they want and understanding the user and doing user-centered design instead of just making a product you think is cool.
1: So here's another constraint principle you mentioned, and it's this, which is stop starting and start finishing. Have you seen that applied?
0: Yeah, this is such a simple but powerful rule. And it turns out that, you know, I was reading a lot of organizational behavior literature and then visiting some organizations myself, and that one of the quickest ways that people can do poor work and get frustrated and become unproductive is to have too much work in process at once. There was one organization I was writing about that designed custom gearboxes for industry. So every single gearbox was totally custom made. And their work was becoming problematic. Like, people were getting frustrated and they weren't meeting their quotas and all this stuff. And they realized that they had a problem in this tiny 15-person design office where the designers who had to make the plans for the gearbox were being fragmented all day. You know, they'd have more than 50 projects going at once, and so they'd be toggling between projects all day long. And that multitasking or switching was just destroying, it was making them incredibly frustrated, because we know that multitasking actually makes you, now we know it makes you more stressed, and was terrible for their productivity. And so they implemented that rule, stop starting, start finishing. And they were not allowed to start a new design until the one they were already working on was finished. And it basically tripled the amount of designs they actually got out the door just by implementing that rule that made them focus on the one thing at a time.
1: This leads us to the hateful modern problem of multitasking. When you switch from one thing to another, like, you know, you work, but then the email comes in or a text message comes in, you got to respond to it now because everyone wants to reply now, when you got to do this, when you got to do that, and it kind of constantly interrupts your train of thought. What's being clogged up in your mind as you're attending to this constant onslaught of distractions that keeps assaulting us in the modern world?
0: It's really bad for everything, because you can't actually multitask. I mean, you can in the sense that you can walk and talk at the same time. So you can do things that are automatic and then something that involves cognitive engagement at the same time. But in terms of the multitasking most people think about, where it's multiple things that require cognitive engagement, you actually can't do it. You have to drop, you just have to toggle between the tasks. And that requires your brain to drop one set of rules and activate another. So it happens in two steps. And there are a few things that happen when you do this. First of all, it ramps up your stress level. So this is now measured by heart rate variability, which is a good marker of stress. We know the more times you're doing this toggling and the higher frequency, the higher your stress level. There's even some emerging evidence it can affect immune function, but there are a number of problems with it. As the psychologist Gloria Mark, who's been a leader in studying this kind of distracted mode that we're all in, she describes the brain as like a whiteboard, and where every time you switch, you erase the whiteboard, but there's a residue still there, you know, like that marker residue on a whiteboard that interferes with the next thing. And the more times you do it, the more residue there is. And that residue doesn't go away until you get to sleep or take a break, basically. And so you're interfering with your own cognitive ability to the point where you'll behave essentially as if you have like lost IQ points. So you'll be less productive and you'll be more stressed the more you toggle. And the scariest thing, I would say, from her research, from Dr. Mark, so she's been studying people at work for about 25 years. And when she started, people were toggling tasks about every 3 minutes on average. By 2012, it was every 75 seconds. Ugh. By 2022, it was every 45 seconds. And I think it's plateaued there the last few years. So maybe that's where we are for a while. I don't know. But she found that if you decide, you know, if you're interrupted by notifications or other people or whatever all day long, and then you say, okay, but now I need to focus, I'm going to put this stuff away, you will self-interrupt with intrusive thoughts at the rate to which you've become accustomed. As if we have this internal distraction barometer that once trained wants to maintain a certain cadence. And so as Dr. Mark says, if you're not structuring your attention these days, it's being structured for you by algorithms. And so she highly recommends learning how to batch your work. So she finds that people check email on average about 80 different times a day. That's not 80 emails, 80 different toggles to check. And if you can instead condense that into one or three or five different blocks throughout the day, answer the same number of emails if you need to, but not toggle 80 times and only toggle three or five times, you'll be more productive and your stress will be lower.
1: Today I'm with David Epstein. He's an American-based science writer and author. He's written a book called Inside the Box, How Constraints Make Us Better. How has finding out all this stuff changed the way you work? Has it changed the way you work, David?
0: Oh, I mean, with my first two books, I wrote 150% of a book and then had to cut back to get a book because I had not defined well enough what I was doing in the first place. So for one thing, this time around, I took the advice of the guy named Tony Fadell, who had worked at General Magic that we talked about, and he became a zealot for constraints. So like when he went on to co-found the smart thermostat company Nest, he forced his team to work inside a literal box where he had them prototype the packaging before the product. Because this will force us to clarify our priorities. Because if it doesn't fit on this box, it's not a priority right now. And he told me, as he tells entrepreneurs, to write the press release for what I was trying to do before I start the project. And I very much didn't like doing that exercise, but it was incredibly useful. It forced me to say, what problem am I addressing? What reader do I think I'm reaching before I even started? And that was incredibly valuable for me. So all the way from the beginning of the project up to forcing myself to outline it on one page and one page only, which again forced ruthless clarification of priorities, up to the way I structure my workday, where I do what I just described, where I block my workday so that I'm only checking email a few times a day and in a block, and then I'm working on the next thing and that I'm only doing that for that block. And then for the last thing of my workday, my last act, I call the Hemingway strategy. You know, Ernest Hemingway would stop writing in the middle of a sentence so that he knew exactly where to pick up the next day. And so for my last act every day, I write down the important thing that I'm going to start with the next day. Because if not, then I'll drift to my feeds or my inbox. And there's something, this psychological effect called the mere urgency effect, where people will prioritize, they'll do urgent tasks that feel urgent, like replying to an email, over things that are much more important, even if that's objectively a better use of time. So I end my workday by establishing the important thing I'm going to start the next day with. And that's always my first block of every day, whatever I identify the previous day.
1: Recently, I interviewed Jimmy Wales, the founder of Wikipedia, and he said a lot of things that jibe with what you're telling me now. He said when he founded Wikipedia, he'd had a disastrous first attempt at coming up with an online encyclopedia where experts were going to write everything. So it had to be very open, very, very open at one end, but very tightly constrained at the other. And that other end was pretty much what it was right at the beginning. He said Wikipedia, when it started out, was defined by five pillars, he said. One was that it defined what it was. Wikipedia is an encyclopedia. That was number one. Number two, Wikipedia is written from a neutral point of view. Three, Wikipedia is free content that anyone can use, edit, and distribute. Da, da, da, da. And five, the fifth rule was Wikipedia has no firm rules. But he set there, he said, like a strong, clear, shared purpose. And he said, we're going to be this and not that. And in the end, he said, this is how trust was built.
0: Yeah.
1: Does that sit with what you're talking about here?
0: I mean, in fact, in the book, I mentioned some of Wikipedia's, some research on Wikipedia's own rules. You mentioned one of them, NPOV, neutral point of view. And there was this fascinating research on Wikipedia that looked at articles on controversial topics, you know, climate change, racism, things like that. The controversial topics that would draw really diverse contributors, right? Because people have very polarized views. that diversity would actually make the articles better, right? That's certainly not the case on things like X, where diverse viewpoints just end up in people yelling at each other. And that what they found was that these diverse groups on Wikipedia, first of all, they were constrained because they all, if you wanted to write about that topic, there's only one page for it. So you have to meet there. And the diverse teams would very frequently invoke the Wikipedia rules, like neutral point of view, or like no original research, which means the Wikipedia is for finding things that are, you know, published by verifiable sources, not for your own opinions. And so having these very clear norms and only one sandbox where the people have to play in actually led to the best articles, which is fascinating because these researchers said, look, Wikipedia successfully harnessed the promise of diverse groups arguing. And that is something that I think is in very short supply in most of the world.
1: Yeah, big time. I'm just mindful, as you're saying that, of Elon Musk's idea for X now, which is that say whatever you like all the time, but Wikipedia is successful and respected because it has the constraint of civility, and that's stated and it's expected of people, which is a form of constraint in itself, isn't it?
0: Absolutely. It's a really important social norm, and I think it's really problematic that we're undermining it in the United States.
1: I mentioned the Nobel laureate Herbert Simon right at the start, who said the idea that people are most creative when they are most free is an absolute and total myth. He was also a great debunker, you say, of the idea that people, I love this, that people are rational actors. This is a really idea beloved of economists. People are rational actors and we make our choices accordingly.
0: Yeah, I mean, one of the main things he won the Nobel Prize for was undermining that idea and showing that humans do not conform to that idea that we have all these choices, we evaluate them all rationally, and then we pick the best one. Because in fact, we have limited cognitive capacity and we have an inability to really predict a lot of the outcomes of our choices, including how we will feel about them. And so instead, we have to settle for good enough. So he coined this term satisficing, which is a portmanteau of satisfy and suffice. And it means settling for good enough. And he called himself an incorrigible satisficer. So he wore one beret at a time, always from the same store, same kind of socks. He ate the same meal for breakfast every day, lived in the same house for 46 years. He told his daughter, one needs three sets of clothing, one on one's back, one in the closet ready to wear, and one in the wash. And from the way he described his life, you'd almost think that he's a man of low ambition if he hadn't won the highest award in computer science, psychology, and economics. But he was proactively saving cognitive bandwidth for things that mattered by reducing the number of decisions and the amount of options that he had in most of his life.
1: Does this bring us to that old nostrum about the dangers of making the perfect the enemy of the good?
0: He was one of many people who gave his own spin on that line, that the perfect is the enemy of the good. And I think that's absolutely true. And I think that's more profound in a way than ever, because there's all this evidence. Our brains are comparison engines. We compare ourselves to other people. We compare ourselves to counterfactuals of our own life. That was never an easy thing to grapple with, but probably easier when it was just the people in your neighborhood or even the people in your city versus the entire world on the internet. So this drive to optimize, or what psychologists would call maximize, that I think is all over the internet now, thanks to influencers, is really psychologically bad for us, because it's very easy for us to always compare to what else could be and to lose focus on what is good enough.
1: David, I think most of us, certainly I do every once in a while, I think everyone does this, you sort of bitch and moan. One bitches and moans about the obligations one might have in one's life when, you know, we're not in a good space with all that sort of stuff. And I don't know how often we really mean that, because what does this research tell us about the power of actually having obligations in our lives?
0: I think the simplest way I can say it is that human thriving requires a dense network of reciprocal obligations. So you owe things to other people, they're counting on you for things, and you're counting on them. And this goes back to, I mean, Emile Durkheim, the pioneering French sociologist, who in the 19th century, when governments first started keeping statistics, did this famous study of suicide, where he found that expectedly, when the economic fortunes of a country turned down, there was more death by suicide. But when they turned up, if it was really fast and it unmoored people from the things they were used to, then suicide also increased. And this was kind of the beginning of this whole body of work that found that obligation is really what gives meaning to people's lives. It makes them less likely to be anxious and depressed, less likely to die by suicide. And I think, again, that's especially profound now in this time where there's so much individualization of our lives. Like, I remember Mark Zuckerberg first, when he first talked about the metaverse, you know, this virtual world that we were all going to live in.
1: Oh, God, yes.
0: He'd say, it's going to be great. You're going to live in a universe tailored uniquely for you. And it turns out that psychology would like call that a version of hell. And you actually want to be living in this world where other people are inconveniencing you constantly, because that's what adds meaning to your life.
1: That's fantastic stuff. Something about this set of ideas that constraints make us work better, more creatively, and probably make us more content and happier. I found just sitting with these ideas made me feel quite good. This is kind of a relief in knowing these things, I think. Do you feel that, David?
0: I should say that I think I have maximizing tendencies. So that's the opposite of satisficer. So maximizer is someone who does want to evaluate all these options. And it's almost always a bad thing to be in psychology. So maximizers tend to be less happy with their decisions, less happy with their lives, more prone to regret, more likely to choose reversible decisions, even though it just prevents them from committing one way or another. And I think learning all this has helped me do some of my own satisficing, where ahead of time I say, here's what's good enough. And once I reach that, I'm stopping with this decision. And I've found that to be just, I don't want to say heartwarming, but it has made me a more satisfied person.
1: David, it's been fascinating speaking with you. This is such a fabulous set of counterintuitive ideas. It's been so enjoyable to speak with you about them. Thank you so much.
0: The pleasure is totally mine. I really enjoyed this.

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0: David Epstein's book is called Inside the Box, How Constraints Make Us Better. Today's conversation with David Epstein was made on the lands of the Gadigal people. Producer was Jennifer Leake. Executive producer is Nicola Harrison. I'm Richard Feidler. Thanks for listening.
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5: Good afternoon. This is ABC News. I'm Garrett Mundy. The lawyer for a 19-year-old Geraldton man accused of causing a crash that killed one person says his client is recovering in hospital. James Nathaniel Holden O'Connor Thailand was charged with murder and attempted unlawful killing after his Suzuki Swift crashed into a motorhome in White Peak on Tuesday night. The motorhome, which had three occupants, was engulfed in flames and a 29-year-old woman died at the scene. Mr. O'Connor Thailand's lawyer told the Geraldton Magistrates Court his client was recovering from extensive surgeries and had been unfit to participate in a police interview. The case was adjourned to the Stirling Gardens Magistrates Court in July. A motorcyclist has been rushed to hospital following a crash in Perth's southeast this morning. Police say the 23-year-old rider collided with a car at the intersection of Welshpool Road and Swansea Street in Welshpool shortly after 7:30. The man was taken to Royal Perth Hospital with serious injuries. The driver of the car, a 54-year-old woman, was not injured. Any witnesses are asked to contact Crime Stoppers. WA's electricity utility has been fined for failing to correctly inspect power line equipment that may have caused an elderly woman to receive an electric shock. Andrew Hanlon reports.
6: Western Power has been fined $35,000 after an investigation by the Department of Local Government, Industry Regulation and Safety found the utility failed to adequately inspect and identify a faulty power line connection. The Perth Magistrates Court heard a live overhead conductor on a pole top on Grand Promenade in Dianella fell to the ground in June 2023. An 88-year-old woman reportedly tripped on the equipment and received an electric shock. In handing down his findings, Magistrate Gavin McLean said he could not conclude beyond reasonable doubt that the incident would not have occurred if Western Power had inspected the pole properly, but said correct inspections were important to reduce the potential for serious harm. He said Western Power had taken steps to change its processes.
5: Social media companies are facing criticism for failing to tackle racist commentary towards First Nations peoples on their platforms. The claims were made by the Peak Body for Indigenous Digital Inclusion during a hearing of the parliamentary inquiry into racism and hatred directed at Indigenous people. The inquiry has heard First Nations organisations address racism online through comment moderation, but many non-Indigenous organisations opt to turn comments off, effectively excluding Indigenous people from online spaces. Dorothy West from the First Nations Digital Inclusion Advisory Group says that's not good enough.
7: If Aboriginal organisations can do this on the smell of an oily rag, certainly big corporates can take responsibility.

0: paused evacuating ships through the Strait of Hormuz after the British military said a vessel was hit by a projectile off the coast of Oman. The ship was using a route through the strait that had been backed by the UN. It's unclear who launched the projectile, but reports of the strike came hours after Iran threatened vessels to stop using the route without permission. The statement was announced on Iranian television.
1: The Persian Gulf Strait Authority has issued a warning regarding vessels transiting outside the routes designated by Iran. According to the authority, any transit outside the prescribed framework is not covered by a guarantee of safe passage and will not be covered by insurance or the associated liabilities.
0: And the Socceroos have progressed to the knockout stage of the World Cup by drawing nil-all with Paraguay in San Jose. National sport reporter David Mark has more.
2: It was a lacklustre and somewhat scrappy match, but the draw was enough for Australia to clinch second spot ahead of Paraguay with a superior goal difference. Australia had the best of the first half, and while they had some shots on target, couldn't score. The game opened up in the second, but again, neither side could capitalise. Australia will next play in Dallas in 8 days' time against any of the teams in Group G, a group that will be decided tomorrow. David Mark, ABC Sport, San Jose.
0: And Turkey has upset the USA 3-2 with a goal in the dying moments. USA still topped the group with Australia finishing second. Perth's weather, cloudy tomorrow, a very high chance of showers, the chance of a thunderstorm in the morning, winds at northwesterly 25 to 40 kilometres an hour, turning westerly 25 to 35 kilometres an hour in the morning, a forecast top of 19 degrees after an overnight low of 11. Looking further ahead, cloudy on Sunday, very high chance of showers, winds west to southwesterly 20 to 30 kilometres an hour, becoming light during the evening, an expected top of 19 degrees. Right now in Perth, it is 16 degrees. 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
4: Hello there, and a very good afternoon to you. This hour, the State Agriculture Minister, Jackie Jarvis, is in Esperance this afternoon, and we're hoping to cross to her very shortly, well, at least sometime within the hour, for an update on the bird flu detections here in Western Australia. As you know, at this stage, there have been 3 confirmed cases of the deadly H5 avian influenza, 1 in South Australia and 2 in WA. The Minister, Jackie Jarvis, will be here with us shortly. And also, as the end of financial year approaches, there are a few tax changes that you really need to get your head around. We'll look at that shortly. It is 12:06 here on the country on the ABC WA. First today, a training program to boost job opportunities beyond the shearing industry has been launched in Western Australia. The federally funded project called Beyond the Shed will support contractors and their teams through the transition away from live sheep exports. And as Kate Forrester discovered, one of the main aims is to keep shearers in the local community.
5: In yellow, on this side, over.
6: It's a Thursday afternoon in the WA town of Jeremungup, and I'm spending the afternoon at the local sporting complex. Watching the next generation of kids learn how to play netball, and also chatting to them about why they love to live in the country.
7: You can go out in the bush on the motorbikes. All my friends, my true friends are here. I want to be a farmer. I want to, like, trade pigs, chickens and cows, because milk, ham, bacon. I love ham and bacon. And the chickens, I can use for eggs pretty much all the time.
6: On the sidelines is coach Dale Parnell. It's a volunteer role Dale loves to take on while also juggling her main job in the local shearing industry.
8: Keep going, Marla. Keep going. Yep.
9: I'm a shearing contractor here with my partner. Almost 2 years we've been contracting.
10: What got you into the shearing industry in the first place?
9: I grew up in the shearing industry. My dad was a shearer, so it's always been a part of my life. It's always been there, something I was always familiar with. And then when I left school, I decided

0: to take it up full time.
1: We're going to get 3 feet and we're going to put our hands over.
2: Across many regional towns, it's a similar story. Shearing teams are key parts of the local fabric.
0: Like, shearing contractors goes beyond just the service of shearing sheep. Contractors and their workers are like a huge backbone of the economic and social aspect of a small town. Yeah, so we employ anywhere between 10 and 20 workers at a time. They make their money in the area and they spend their money in the area. The money goes through the grocery store, goes through the pub, the roadhouse, the sports clubs. So it keeps the money flowing through the town.
2: But Dale is among many now facing uncertainty about their future. After the announcement of the 2028 ban on live sheep exports by sea, and as WA's sheep flock continues to fall and shearing work becomes harder to secure.
0: 21 years ago, when I started in the industry, we had 4 weeks a year. That was our downtime, off-season. And now that is 4 months a year that we don't have any shearing. A lot of it is, you know, just people going out of sheep, and the stopping of live export obviously had a lot to do with that.
2: It's this sentiment that prompted the WA Shearing Industry Association to come together and plan a way forward.
3: There we go. Come on.
2: $140 million was set aside to support the sheep industry transition away from live export, and part of that funding has gone towards launching an industry-led program called Beyond the Shed. The WA industry was given $2.2 million to help shearing contractors diversify their business.
4: Yeah, I've got 2 months off.
5: So 2 months, yeah. And what do you reckon you want to do, like, say, next year in the 2 months off? What are some options of things you can do in that time?
2: Tiffany Davey is the training coordinator of Beyond the Shed.
6: A group of contractors who sat around a table and they came up with this program themselves. And then Wazier went ahead and knew that there would be a decline in sheep, and so was very proactive for their industry, on behalf of their industry, to rectify that problem.
2: A number of shearers recently completed a two-day agricultural training program near York, east of Perth, way different to a shearing shed.
7: So when you're ready, we can fire it up. That'll be the last thing you select.
3: Yeah.
7: Now you can bring your revs up now. So,
2: Wayne Lightbody was one of those leading the training sessions.
8: What are some of the things that you've been learning here today?
9: Basic care and maintenance of machinery and vehicles. And then as the day progresses and we get confident in their ability, we will then put them in the machines and get them actually operating simple functions at first. But as they improve, more detail, like reversing a trailer, which they have to use mirrors on because you can't see behind because of the fire unit, how to safely lift up a shuttle and relocate it using the forks, picking up dirt or lime or gypsum and loading a spreader.
10: Yeah, hopefully it goes good, eh?
2: So far, over 90 shearing shed workers have signed up and nearly 30 contractors. Valerie Pretzel is the executive officer of the WA Shearing Industry Association. She says they really took their time making sure that the training was going to be useful.
11: Working out what exactly is it that we need that's practical and relevant and doesn't need days and days of sitting in a classroom. We want people to be able to be out and doing relevant practical skills. Then have people that are getting skilled up on work so the contractors can approach farmers that they have and say, okay, we've got people that have learned this equipment and these skills. What work have you got that we can help you with for the next 3 to 4 months while we're waiting for shearing to start up again? More broadly, we want a lot more of these. So this is just the first that we're getting up and running, and we're going to have livestock handling. Obviously, come harvest time, we'll be doing the same thing for that. Fencing courses, all sorts of things. Anything really that people are going to be able to work with and be able to earn money to keep them going in and around shearing.
12: Valerie Pretzel, she's the executive officer of the Western Australian Shearing Industry Association. That story by Kate Forrester and Mark Bennett, and it's going to feature on this Sunday's Landline program on ABC TV at 12:30. 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

0: 12 past 12 here on the Country Hour. Just before one today, we'll catch up with Danny Burkett and we'll go through the wool market details. The eastern and the western market indicator down this week, but it has been holding up pretty well for most of this year. Danny will go through the details just before the news at 1 o'clock. Well, as the end of financial year approaches, there are a few taxation changes that you really need to get your head around, including a new system for superannuation payments. From July 1, employers need to pay super contributions at the same time they pay their employees' wages. Under the current system, it's paid every 3 months. Caterina Santini, a client director from Latitude Accountants, says the change could be a challenge for some farm businesses.
1: I feel like this is where it's going to get a bit tricky for them, because as farmers only receive income once or twice a year, they find it a little bit trickier when it comes to cash flow, and they would have previously reported quarterly, and so only had to find that money quarterly. So it's going to be about managing cash flow. The same amount of money will have to be spent, but it's just going to be a matter of managing the timing, because you're going to have to pay that super as you're paying those wages.
2: And will there be penalties or any concessions allowed for people in this situation where they are only being paid themselves twice a year?
1: No, there's no concessions or anything allowed to, I guess, limit, because you're only getting paid that once or twice a year. You still are obligated to make those payments on time. So technically they want the super to reach the employee super fund within 7 days of payment of their pays.
2: How much of a change is this then? Is it a big change for most?
1: It is a very big change, and I think it's going to impact most employers in the first few months, because you've got to think April, May, June super is technically due on the 28th of July. But from 1 July, any pays, if you're paying weekly, fortnightly or whatnot, you would be paying as you go. So you're going to be paying a quarter, a big lump sum quarter for the previous quarter, and then you're going to be paying as you go. So I feel like a lot of people are going to be feeling the pinch right now. And unfortunately, this is not a time where farmers are actually receiving money. So they're having to pay that earlier than they would have anticipated.
2: And you're getting a lot of calls about this, people worried and trying to work their way through it?
1: Yeah, well, we've been working with our clients throughout the last 12 months, trying to transition them to actually pay more regularly so that they can manage this earlier. So, you know, if you're paying quarterly, we want to put you on to paying monthly, or started to pay as you go on your pace to manage it earlier, so that they're ready for the payday super. But also you would see probably a lot of employers changing their pay frequency that will allow them to pay different times. So if you're paying weekly, they might change to fortnightly, or some even might change to monthly, so that they're only having to pay that super once or twice a month.
2: So it's going to make some big changes for the workers as well.
1: Yes, it will, especially if they'd make changes to the pay frequency. But also on the positive for the employees, what it will do is it will mean that money is going into their super more regularly, and so it's being invested, and so they should be getting a return on that money a lot more regularly.
2: So is there anyone, do you think, currently, like you said, the farmers haven't had great years, some people have been struggling, is there anyone that would find themselves, you know, in a situation where they might end up having to pay penalties because the super's not paid on time?
1: Yes, there will be some that will have to pay penalties, and unfortunately I'm hoping that they support people in the first 6 to 12 months in this process and this transition. There's also the change of the software that they're going to have to be aware of, because the ATO have a small business clearinghouse, which was a free service. Employers need to make sure that their payroll systems are adequate to adapt to these payday supers as well. So there's going to be a lot of changes, and I'm hoping that in the first few 6 months that there's going to be a little bit of a leeway when it comes to the ATO before they start doing penalties.
0: Latitude Accountants Client Director Caterina Santini speaking to Julia Kimberley. This is the Country Hour, 17 past 12. Very shortly we'll get an update from the newsroom, we'll get the news headlines for you, and then it's off to the Bureau of Meteorology. There is a bit happening, quite a weather system crossing the state at the moment, so all the details, the four-day forecast for you very shortly here on the Country Hour. First though, Richard Hudson is in the studio, and Richard, you've got some sad news for us today.

Yeah, the WA Farmers Conference is currently underway in Albany, and this morning it was announced that retired farmer Bob Ifler passed away last night. Bob was very well known in the Great Southern area, used to farm in the Newdigate, Lake King area, but he represented WA farmers for a lot of years. So he represented the Corrigin, Lake Grey,

0: Well, former WA Farmers President Trevor de Landgraaft is at the conference today. Trevor, your farm's also in that Newdigate area, and you've known Bob Ifler for a lot of years. That's sad news.
1: No, very sad news. It was only on the weekend, last weekend, that we all got together and celebrated Bob's 80th birthday. He was in very good spirits. And to hear this news today is very sad.
0: He's been crook for a while, though, hasn't he?
1: No doubt. And Bob was, as he said himself, you know, he's his own worst enemy. He worked hard, but he played hard. But finally succumbed to the time, I suppose. But he did live a good life, and he achieved a lot in his time.
0: How would you describe Bob Ifler and his contributions to farming in WA, Trevor?
1: Well, look, Bob was a tireless worker, and when he saw people weren't getting a good deal, Bob always looked to see whether he could do something about it, and he was great at getting people together, and it certainly owed my time in agri politics from Bob dragging me along to get involved in various issues over time. But he was tenacious. But a caring man and a very generous and very good people.
0: And he represented the WA Farmers Organisation as well, didn't he, for a lot of years?
1: Look, he did, and Bob was a great supporter. He always had a lot on his plate, like a lot of people, but he always found time to contribute. And particularly within the grains industry, that was his main passion. Even though Bob started life as a shearer, came from around Mount Bark area and moved to Lake Grayson and shearing, and then went shear farming and then managed to grow a business that was, an envy to all, I think.
0: Yeah, when I went and visited him in his Albany home last October, he mentioned to me then how he saved up the money doing the shearing side of things, and he bought his first 1,000 acres of virgin land and then cleared it. And I suppose that's what was done back in those days. And that was in 1980, wasn't it?
1: It was. And so a number of us were still doing that. With some of the last, Bob in the group of allocations, we've got Bob in as well. We were some of the last allocations to get him clear.

0: just was so ambitious and a good organiser that he went on to build a very large property. And you say he started 1,000 acres and Bob's enterprise exceeds 60,000 acres these days, and it's been very well run by his successors as well.
1: Well, Trevor, thanks for your time in the Country Hour. Whilst I've got you, though, as part of that chat I had with Bob Iffler back in October, that was partly because the Country Hour was celebrating its 80th anniversary, and I asked Bob what the Country Hour meant to him.
2: Well, it's a way of getting a lot of knowledge. In the olden days, you could listen to it when we had tractors with radios on them, and they were always a good while learning about different varieties of crops and all sorts of things that we should do, or agri-political things that were going on and what we had to be careful of. They played a very major role in farming, and that's been going on and in improving, I guess, all the time until now. So it's been really good. As a retired person, I still listen to the Country Hour.
3: Good on you. I suppose you've raised two points there. One is the subject matter. You're hearing topics that are relevant to you. That's, I suppose, an indication of the medium, the radio, isn't it, that's been vital for so many people?
2: Yeah, well, especially when we're doing contract work, like contract ripping and ploughing and ploughing on our own farms, and we could actually listen to the Country Hour. We didn't have time to read books and things like that, or read the paper. So we stayed away from that generally because we were too tired when we got back home anyway, working 13 or 14 hours a day or more.
3: Wow.
2: And, so the Country Hour was really good.
4: Newdigate farmer Bob Iffler speaking to Richard Hudson in October last year. And Bob died last night at the age of 80. And our thoughts go out to his wife, Eileen, and all their family and friends. And I'm certainly going to miss Bob. I knew he was a regular listener to the show, and he'd often text in with his thoughts on whatever we were talking about. So he certainly will be missed. 24 past 12, here on the Country Hour. Well, after 37 years, Department of Primary Industry

0: last day in the office. Now, Ian joined the department way back in 1989. He admits weather forecasting and the technology has changed significantly over the decades.
1: Yes, I mean, certainly as the communications changed, we were able to take advantage of that, but also the data log has changed. Peter was also working with communications to our offices, say by radio communications, where a PC back in the office would receive the data and then we'd be able to access it remotely from South Perth. So at each step, as whether it be the network or computing infrastructure became available, and then as the communications became improved, we just took advantage of that. And of course, the big step change was having the mobile network. And that certainly permitted the expansion to the 200 odd stations we've got now.
2: And of course, there was the expansion, as you say, of weather stations, but also the length of the forecasting periods as well. And farmers rely so much on weather reports. They do still gripe about the accuracy. I mean, is there room for improvement still, Ian?
1: Yeah, you know, certainly that there's always room for improvement. I mean, we've seen as well the integration of observing systems, whereas from the before the 80s, even before the 70s, when satellite data wasn't available, it was really just trying to make sense of what the individual point data was trying to say. All put together with what they call the simulation systems and then the computing environment and then the physics-based weather models. So those things as well have had their own parallel stream of development. But even once you've got that, at the very local level of where you're standing, there's still variability that the models don't pick up. So there's ways and means to try and get around that, but you still have this essential scale issue that they cannot do the calculations everywhere.
2: What are you hoping your legacy will be in this space, Ian?
1: Yeah, look, first and foremost is just simple thanks and gratitude for all the frank and fearless feedback, you might say. You know, as you know, farmers will usually let you know what they think, but they've been very generous also in informing us of the things that matter to them. So that bit has been much appreciated. So even though a lot of the stuff I've been doing is very technical and you can, you know, lock yourself away, churning away, looking at various numbers and that sort of thing, ultimately it's people out there in the field who are having to make decisions from that. So it's really simply thanks for all the good feedback and thanks for all the learnings that have been provided to me from how the enterprises worked and what made a difference to them. And that has helped us to hopefully tailor information in ways that are actually useful to them.
0: Ian Foster, he's a Deep Herd research scientist, best known for his work in climatology and meteorology, and retiring today. I wish him the very best. He was speaking to Tara de Landgraaf, and I wonder how many times Ian's been on the Country Hour just over the years. It's got to be several times throughout each year. So I thank him for his contributions to the show too. 27 past 12 here on the Country Hour. As I mentioned a little while ago, the State Agriculture Minister, Jackie Jarvis, is in Esperance this afternoon and she's there giving an update on the bird flu situation here in Western Australia. And we'll be crossing to her shortly, just waiting for a moment. She's in between meetings and different things, so hoping to catch up with her between now and the news at 1 with an update on the bird flu situation. And also Danny Burkett along. He'll be along just before the news at 1 o'clock today to go through the wool market. I mean, it's not great news this week. It's Eastern Market Indicator down 46 cents, closing at 1,943 cents a kilogram clean. And then here in the West, the Western Market Indicator down 41 cents to finish on 2,129 cents a kilo clean. And so next week is the start of the new financial year. So that's a wrap on wool sales. They work by the financial year, 3 cents a kilogram clean. And then here in the West, the Western Market Indicator down 41 cents to finish on 2,129 cents a kilo clean. And so next week is the start of the new financial year. So that's a wrap on wool sales. They work by the financial year. And so we'll check out what is going to be on offer for the first week of the financial year next week too. How many bales on offer? It is 28 past 12 and Tony Carr is in the studio with an update from the newsroom. Hello.
3: Good afternoon, Belinda. The lawyer for a 19-year-old Geraldton man accused of causing a crash that killed one person says his client is recovering in hospital. James Nathaniel Holden O'Connor Tyler.

0: Auckland, was charged with murder and attempted unlawful killing after his Suzuki Swift crashed into a motorhome in White Peak on Tuesday night. The motorhome, which had three occupants, was engulfed in flames and a 29-year-old woman died at the scene. Social media companies are facing criticism for failing to tackle racist commentary towards First Nations people on their platforms. The claims were made by the Peak Body for Indigenous Digital Inclusion during a hearing of the Parliamentary Inquiry into Racism and Hatred directed at Indigenous people. And the Socceroos are through to the knockout stage of the World Cup following a nil-all draw with Paraguay in San Francisco. Australia's Geordie Boss had a number of chances to score but couldn't find the back of the net. The Socceroos will have to wait for other results in the coming days to find out who their next opponent will be. Belinda, there'll be more news at 1 o'clock.
1: Were you watching, Tony? I saw a crowd around the TV.
0: I was driving to work.
1: Oh.
0: Yeah, so...
1: No, you weren't watching then.
0: No, so I was a bit oblivious until I checked my phone when I got to work and...
1: Got the news.
0: I got the news, but the game was still going, actually. And those staff members were doing research as I was sitting there watching.
1: Oh, it's all work.
0: Yeah. Well, it might have been an early lunch break.
1: Tony,
0: only kidding.
1: Thank you.
0: Only kidding.
1: Thank you for that update. No, it is 12:30 here on the Country Hour. Let's make our way now to the Bureau of Meteorology and Angeline Prasad with you this afternoon. Now, Ange, there's a lot going on in the Southwest Land Division, so we'll get to that in a sec. Can you take us through northern and eastern parts firstly?
2: Good afternoon, Belle. Yes. So weather's pretty quiet across the Kimberley. We've got a ridge across the north of the state that is weakening. And this is due to the cold front that's moving across southern WA at the moment. And ahead of this sort of cold front moving across the south, we'll see a trough move through the Pilbara tomorrow and move into the interior. So we'll see some light rainfall developing across the southwest Pilbara later today and continuing into tomorrow. I'm not expecting much. The area west of Panawanika to Newman, maybe 5 to 10 millimetres, but elsewhere the rainfall will extend pretty much throughout the Pilbara, but it's going to be on the lighter side, maybe just a millimetre or two there. And then we'll see a clearance from Sunday onwards as that trough moves into the interior, so light rainfall extending into the northern parts of the interior. The cloud band with this trough may move into the Kimberley on Sunday and Monday, but it will weaken. So there might be one or two light showers across southwest western Kimberley on Sunday and Monday. So a little bit of rainfall on the way for you, especially across the Pilbara. But yeah, it's not going to be a whole lot. The cold front that's moving through southern WA also extends into the Gascoyne. So we'll see about 5 to 10 millimetres through inland parts of the Gascoyne. Shark Bay area maybe a little bit more, maybe 15 to 30 millimetres. But the cloud band is sort of the cloud band with the frontal system is moving inland. It's going to become more showery from later today, especially along the west coast of the Gascoyne. And then we'll see an easing trend on Saturday into Sunday before we see the next cold front bring more rainfall, especially to western and southern Gascoyne heading into next week. That cold front will move into the Goldfields and Eucla, so bring a generally light rainfall, about maybe 1 to 3 millimetres, not a whole lot, into the interior, but it will weaken tomorrow as it heads towards the Eucla and interior. So yes, some rainfall in store for you. Southern WA will remain in a westerly flow, so we'll continue to see a series of cold fronts and troughs move through over the next week or so, and so that will maintain showery conditions through the Goldfields, Eucla, southern interior, but it will be sort of here and there fairly on the light side.
1: And Ange, there's already been some rain through parts of the Southwest Land Division. What's in store for the rest of today into the weekend and the new week?
2: Yes, so we saw a significant cold front move through the west coast today, and it's moving inland, so extending from about Geraldton to about Bremer Bay now. So big patch of rain has moved through. The heaviest falls were along the western districts, so we saw between 20 to 40 millimetres, with isolated falls getting up to that sort of 45, 46 millimetres along the west coast. The front is weakening as it moves eastwards during today. So maybe at most 5 to 10 millimetres across much of the Great Southern and the Central Wheat Belt today. Tomorrow, we'll continue to see a little bit of rain across the western parts, sort of more moderate falls, again 5 to 10 millimetres, west of about Lake Grace, maybe all the way up to Wongan Hills. Elsewhere, it'll generally be on the lighter side, 1 to 3 millimetres. Now, the Southwest Land Division remains in mainly a vigorous westerly flow. We'll have a deep low pressure system move closer to the Cape Lewin, Albany coast tomorrow, and there is a severe weather warning out. Expecting damaging wind gusts. It's going to be quite coastal, sort of from Bunbury to about Windy Harbour, but that vigorous westerly flow would maintain the showery westerly flow across the southwest, across much of the Southwest Land Division, including the agricultural areas, well into next week. I'm not expecting this series of cold fronts and troughs to ease until probably next week, Thursday. So it's going to be a week of showery weather. Now, in terms of rainfall till the end of June, so for the next 4 days, I expect the heaviest falls to be along the western districts, sort of 40 to 70 millimetres along the western districts with higher totals for the Scarp and Southwest Coast. Now, through the Central Wheat Belt and the Great Southern, 10 to 20 millimetres is more likely, especially across the eastern parts, whereas the western areas west of about Wongan Hills to Kellaberrin down to Ketanning, so west of that line, we can expect a little bit more, maybe in the 20 to 40 millimetres, but there will be some areas that won't get will miss out, and that's the area in the Great Southern, sort of around east of Stirling Ranges to inland parts of the Esperance region, where you will get rainfall, but it'll probably be more in the 5 to 10 millimetre range over the next few days. Heading into next week, that series of cold fronts and troughs will continue to bring rainfall. So yes, there's more rainfall heading into next week. There's another low pressure system with associated cold front coming through on Tuesday and Wednesday. There'll be another system on Wednesday before we start to see an easing trend on Thursday. So there is a fair bit of rainfall, especially for the western parts of the Central Wheat Belt and the Great Southern. But yeah, it's going to be pretty much steady every day.
1: Ange, thank you for that. Appreciate it. 24 to 1 here on the Country Hour. Richard Hudson in the studio with the rainfall figures.
3: Yeah, and for the northern forecast districts, the only place to get any significant rain was in the Gascoyne, and that was Steep Point with 12. Nothing recorded in the eastern, but in the Southwest Land Division, in the central west, it's 10 and above. So Alanuka had 19, Arena 13, Arradale 14, Badgingarra 15, Barberton 12, Bellandine 10, Berkshire Valley 11, Binu 13, Canterbury 17, Coolangatta at the alert station 12, Dudawar 10, Eridu 11, Arangi Springs 14, Geraldton and Greengrove 22, Durian Bay 46, Kalbarri and Lancelin had 22, Mingenew 13, Moascar 19, Mora 11, Nambung Station 32, New Norcia 13, North Island on the Abrolhos 15, Port Denison 16, South Homewood 15, Tabletop and Warradarge East had 14, Tebraddon 21, Wundi and Yandanooka had 10. Then in the lower west, Anketell 12, Bickley 17, Bindoon and Bolgard had 13, Bungendore 19, Chidlow 18, Dwelling Up, Gidgegan Up and Gingin West had 20, Gleneagle 23, Jandakot 21, Jarrodale 15, Julimar Forest 10, Carrigullen North 16, Lake Chittering 14, Lancelin East 21, Mandurah and Millenden 12, Minston Park 16, Moondah Brook 13, Mount Solis 15, Moolyabinny, Mushay and Pinjarra all had 14 mils, 2J East 10, Wanneroo 21, Werribee and Whiteman Park 13. Then in the southwest, it's 10 and above again. Acton Park 17, Bailing Up 11, Beetle Up 12, Boyan Up North 13, Brunswick Junction 10, Busselton 16, Cape Lewin 29, Cape Naturalist 14, Capel 33, Carlotta 11, Chapman Hill 20, Kawarum Up 30, Donnybrook 15, Doyle Road 12, Happy Valley Alert Station 22, Jarrowood 20, Jindong 42, Carriedale 26, Logbrook 15, Ludlow 29, Manjimup 10, Margaret River 22, Mayen up south 10, Mount William 19, Nanup 11, Newlands 16, Northcliffe 11, Paindale Alert Station 23, Pemberton 10, Perivale Orchard 18, Ravenscliff Alert Station 15, Rosabrook 39, Thompson Brook 15, Shannon and Vass had 14, Warner Glen 15, Willie Abrupt 33, Windy Harbour 11 mils over a couple of days, Yanmar 11 and Yungarillup had 13. In the southern coastal area though, nothing over 2 mils up until 9 a.m. and then in the central belt there was less than some of the other areas, so it's 5 and above. Amory Acres had 9, Ballardew 8, Beverley 17, Buntine West 6, Calgee 8, Cunderdon, Dalwallinu, Doongan Peak and Ajanding all had 5 mils, Gemelling 9, Happy Valley had 8, Kellerberrin 5, Condit 8, Long Forest 11, Meckering North, Mount Hardy, Mount Noddy and Mount Westdale all had 7, Muresk 10, Northam 12, Quadney 10, Quiriding, Redlands and Shackleton 5, Tamman and Whale recorded 6, Wongan Hills and York 8 mils, Yangadine had 7. Then in the Great Southern, Boddington North and Coondee had 7, Brookton 8, Bullye 5, Culford 10, Darkin 6, Glenrose and Queda 5 mils, Maradong 9, Narrogin 6, Pingerley West 7, and then Wandering, Wilgarra and Williams all had 8. That's more action than the Socceroos game this morning.
1: Sure was.
3: Surely.
1: Thank you for that, Richard. It's 20 minutes to 1.
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1: State Agriculture Minister Jackie Jarvis is in Esperance this afternoon with an update on the bird flu detections here in Western Australia. Now, just to recap, at this stage, there have been 3 confirmed cases of the deadly H5 avian influenza. There is 1 in South Australia and 2 here in Western Australia. Jackie Jarvis joins us now from Esperance. Minister, any new positive tests confirmed for bird flu in WA?
5: Confirmed is the operative word. So look, obviously, as you said, we've had 2 confirmed in Western Australia, and that is where they've been confirmed by the CSIRO's Australian Centre for Disease Preparedness. We also have a suspected positive case that we reported on a few days ago from Quindalup in the southwest. I can also advise there has been another suspected positive case test result returned overnight from a single petrel found on Roses Beach, 30 kilometres west of Esperance.
1: So that's another case detected. So 2 confirmed cases from the CSIRO along that Esperance part of the state and another one just overnight. Is that right, in that same sort of region?
5: Yeah, so a member of the public found 5 petrels on Rosie's Beach on Sunday the 21st of June. We obviously sent a team out there to collect samples. 4 of those samples were negative, but we have had a single positive from one of the petrels found on Rose's Beach, that, as I said, 30 kilometres west of Esperance. That sample has to go to the CSIRO in Geelong for confirmatory testing, and we'll know that probably over the weekend or Monday.
1: And the bird that tested positive for the virus at Quindalup, there's no response back from the CSIRO, no confirmation at this stage?
5: No confirmation at this stage. So again, that may come through maybe tomorrow.
1: What does this new positive case suggest about the prevalence of bird flu in this state?
5: Well, look, I think the fact that there was 5 birds found, on a very small beach, and only 1 was positive and the other 4 were negative, shows evidence of no disease transmission. So it's really important to note that, again, these are all individual migratory birds that wouldn't necessarily normally be found on the West Australian coast. These are birds that would normally live out at sea. And so what it shows is there's absolutely no evidence still that it has ever spread to Western Australian wildlife and definitely not into the commercial production systems.
1: Does it indicate there are more positive cases to come?
5: Look, I think it indicates that this time of year we've had these sort of weather conditions that do blow birds in from the south. We know that this disease is prevalent in the sub-Antarctic. But we've been saying for 2 years that it was not if, it was when this disease got to Western Australia or Australia. The one in South Australia that you mentioned, that was actually also found on the 14th of June. So that was found the same day that the skua was found here in Esperance. The difference was that bird was still alive, and a wildlife carer in South Australia was looking after it for about 5 days before realised that she probably should send it off for testing.
1: What's been the response to these detections from the local Esperance community where you are today?
5: Look, part of me coming down here today was to meet with the Shire, meet with DBCA staff as well as DPIRD staff, also the Dalarac Corporation. They have rangers as well, just to see that they're getting everything they need. I think people across the state are keeping their eyes open, and I guess there is a level of concern. I think importantly, everyone has got that message loud and clear that these are individual cases. We are really keen to continue to encourage those calls. So the community have been fantastic, particularly the Esperance community, and there's been 375 reports since Friday the 19th of June, which is fantastic.
1: This is the Country Hour. Jackie Jarvis, the Agriculture Minister, with us today, joining us live from Esperance. Minister, what is the level of concern from industry, particularly the poultry industry, to the detection of bird flu?
5: Yeah, look, I mean, the poultry industry, again, have been well prepared for this. They've certainly seen what's happened overseas, and they have, you know, ensured that they are prepared. We've certainly seen some of those large processors make sure that they restrict access to site access that's absolutely, you know, strictly required, which is part of their normal biosecurity plans. The WA's chief vet is having another meeting with both commercial egg industry and the chicken meat industry today. She's had a number of meetings. This is another meeting where we will actually understand, what they're seeking. There have been mixed reports from different parts of the industry about whether they want a housing order issued or not, and so we'll work through that.
1: Has there been an application for housing orders for the poultry industry? And this basically keeps the birds inside, away from the wild birds that may have the bird flu, as a way to, you know, reduce the potential spread, I guess, of the flu to the poultry industry. Has an application been made for those housing orders?
5: Not to me, and my understanding is it is on a state-by-state basis. So housing orders are done on a set geographic location. My office is in regular contact with the local poultry industry. No application that I'm aware of has been made, or no one's requested that of me. And there is options to have either a voluntary housing order or a mandatory housing order. So that hasn't been made to me. The South Australian test was, I understand, a bit closer to their main poultry production area. So that may be causing more concerns, I guess, at a national level. But I haven't, and I am on the road today, so I don't know if anything's coming today, but WA's chief veterinary officer does have those meetings today.
1: In terms of surveillance, the authorities have largely been relying on reports from the public. What measures have been taken for active surveillance?
5: So, look, obviously we have rangers, we have DBCA staff on the ground. We have the DPIRD's fishery patrol vessel down here in Esperance supporting surveillance. Obviously there's lots of coastline and islands here in Esperance. But I make the point, these birds are washing up on the shore. So a ranger could walk past the beach and then, you know, half an hour later a bird could wash up. So we do rely on the community to assist us. We do rely on local government and anyone else who's out and about. It's really important that we not only know where the disease is, but where it isn't. And so we have had 12 negative results across the tests that we've ordered since last week. There was some particular concern in Geraldton. The bird that was tested in Geraldton has returned a negative result. So having an understanding of where we have negative tests is as important.
1: Is any additional testing being done, though, for example, of healthy local birds in the area where positive cases have been confirmed?
5: No, because there's no evidence that the birds that have been found have been predated on by animals. So the way it enters a ecosystem is that scavenger birds or other animals, come and, I guess, eat the dead animal. and that's the way it gets into the wildlife system. The virus itself, I'm told, is not particularly stable. Once an animal is dead, then it actually it's only in the body of the animal for about 24 hours. So we know that if we are getting those reports quickly, we are getting out there, we are picking up those samples, that's a really good way to help with this, the whole process.
1: And BirdLife Australia says passive surveillance is important, but we should be testing waterways in the Esperance area near the bird flu detection sites. Will any resources be put into that?
5: Look, we take advice from the chief veterinary officers around Australia. So obviously the West Australian chief veterinary officer works with the national chief veterinary officer. There is a body that provides advice on best practice. The best practice at the moment is that we ask everyone to avoid, if they see a dead animal, dead bird or marine mammal, to avoid it, record it and report it to the emergency animal disease hotline. Absolutely, as we move through this, passive testing will be something that we do. But at this stage, there is absolutely no evidence that there has been any spread of the disease other than these individual migratory birds.
1: Jackie Jarvis, thanks so much for your time here on the Country Hour today. Appreciate it.
5: Thanks, Linda.
1: State Agriculture Minister Jackie Jarvis with the latest on the bird flu situation here in Western Australia, with the news today that another positive case has been found along that coast in the Esperance region, yet to be confirmed by the CSIRO, but it is a positive, and that then goes, a sample goes to the CSIRO for confirmation of that. It is 10 minutes to one, and just a reminder, if you do see any sick or dead birds or wildlife, the 24-hour emergency animal disease hotline is 1-800-675-888. 10 minutes to one.
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1: The head of the KPCA, that's the Kimberley Pilbara Cattlemen's Association, is hopeful trials underway in WA will prove lucina can be safely grown in the Pilbara. Lucina is not native to Australia, but Meat and Livestock Australia says the deep-rooted perennial shrub legume keeps producing high-quality green leaf, even through drier periods. KPCA CEO Bron Christensen has grown it in central Queensland for 25 years and says she knows how valuable it can be for cattle producers.
8: It's very different soils and very different climate to the areas that generally grow lucina, which is predominantly Queensland. So we're still sort of working out, A, is the climate and are the soil types, the sandy soil types, suitable for lucina? Is it the best opportunity for protein, because it would need to be grown under pivot because of the rainfalls that we have? So is lucina the optimal there with full weight gain and productivity, or are there alternatives? And also, because, it does have a propensity to spread, what management conditions would be on there? And it's also around about the trial that's currently going in the Northern Pilbara is, I think it was about 5 years in getting permissions for that, and quite significant amount of time and cost involved in getting the permits through for that.
9: That weed risk associated with developing lucina, mm-hmm. you just mentioned, do you mm-hmm. think that risk can be effectively managed to grow it as a fodder crop?
8: Oh, absolutely. Particularly in this environment where it would need to be under irrigation. And the trials have shown that as soon as it steps outside of that irrigation, it just doesn't survive, which is a good control measure in itself. So it's making sure that where it's growing, there's no access to water courses, that the paddocks that it's going to be grown in don't feed into a water source at all. So that will be, it will be self-managed in that way. And the fact that it won't seed naturally without some form of irrigation is probably the biggest bonus, I suppose, if it does come up here.
9: Can you tell me a bit more about the trial that's currently underway mm-hmm. and how long it might run for and the expenses associated with it as well?
8: Look, it's lucina is not a cheap crop to grow. The seed is expensive. The benefits can be great if it's grown in the right area. And as I said, it does depend on, it would have to be an opportunity cost compared to other opportunities under irrigation. It is an expensive crop to grow. There is probably not one lucina grower across Queensland, Northern Territory who hasn't had at least one failure. And certainly the trial that has gone in already was into sandy sandy soil, and unfortunately suffered wind shear, which is something we hadn't seen in Queensland before.
9: Are there many Kimberley or Pilbara pastoralists looking at growing lucina to be used as cattle feed?
8: I think this trial will be a bit of the pivotal point, whether people will consider that in talking to the pastoralists who are actually undertaking the trial, in talking to DPIRD, who are providing some assistance with that, to see actually what the benefits are and weigh that up with the requirement for a diversification permit and all the permits that go with it.
9: What are the approvals needed to grow lucina on your own property?
8: Because it's leasehold and because it's a non-native pasture, it does need quite a few permits and approvals and a very strict management plan for it as well. So there's a lot of boxes to tick before you could actually grow it, as the same with any that's a non-native pasture.
9: Can cattle survive and even thrive on a 100% lucina diet, or do they need to have other proteins in the mix?
8: The optimum is mixed, where you've got the proteins from lucina, but then you've also got carbohydrates for energy from the grasses that you have. And most systems are rows of lucina interspersed with rows of grass or improved pastures. We do have producers in Queensland who have them solid on lucina, and they survive quite well. It does provide everything an animal would need, but for optimum weight gain, which is why you'd be increasing productivity by putting it in. So yeah, for increased productivity, you'd certainly be looking at a system. I have a grazing property in central Queensland, small grazing property, and we put in lucina probably about 25 years ago, and it's been an absolute bonus, both for weight gain but also for drought mitigation as well, where when it's really dry times, the lucina just keeps producing and it doesn't take much. It'll go down to sticks and it doesn't take much for it to actually have green pick on it again as soon as a little bit of rain. So it's a game changer in that way.
10: Bron Christensen is the Chief Executive Officer of the Kimberley Pilbara Cattlemen's Association and former Executive Officer for the Lucina Network. Lucina is considered a high weed risk in the Pilbara and a very high weed risk in the Kimberley, and you currently need approval from the Pastoral Lands Board to grow lucina on a property here in WA. The Department of Primary Industries and Regional Development is currently working on developing a commercially scalable lucina variety that has no seeds, which could obviously reduce the weed risk to the environment. 4:01, and at the wool sales this week, the Eastern Market Indicator was down 46 cents to close at 1,943 cents a kilogram clean, and the Western Market Indicator was down 41 cents to finish on 2,129 cents a kilo clean. Danny Burkett, what happened this week?
11: Well, it's the last sale of the financial year for the wool market. $2.61 billion worth of wool traded this year through the auction floors in Australia. Not too bad for a cottage industry. That was made up of 1,417,036 bales of an average of $1,844 per bale for every bale that went over the auction floor through Sydney, Melbourne and Fremantle. If we look at this week, the last sale for the year, slightly cheaper as we go into next year. 17 microns and 18s were both off 60 clean. 17s closing at 25.80, 18s at 25.40. So very little price difference between the fine end of the wool market at the moment. That says to me that that can open up as we go into the next sort of trading year. 19 microns off 60 also. They close at $23.50. 20s were 21.70 on the close, so off 55. 21s are virtually firm, or minus 10 as the market was quoted, 21.55 on the close. So really here nor there on those microns. Very few of those around at this time of the year. Pieces and bellies off 30 to 40 across the board. Also lock stones and crutchings off 30. Lambs insufficient to quote. That's a traditional lamb at roughly 40 mils. Wiener types 55 mils and longer were probably off 50 to 60 as well. So if you look across the market, a fairly good result just considering where we've come from in the last 6 months. A little bit disappointing to have a correction in the last sale, but just giving, as I said, where we've come from, a fantastic result for the year.
10: And who was buying, Danny?
11: We had PJ Morris, a West Australian-based company, at 17% of the Merino fleece wool through the three centres. TNU, Tech Wool Trading and Sequoia all coming in second, third and fourth, roughly about the same percentage. Across the board, we had Tech Wool Trading on the skirtings also taking roughly 25% of that market. So that's a huge chunk of that market. So again, that's virtually China, China and China driving the market again at the end of the year.
1: And how are we going to kick off the new year, the new financial year next week? What's on offer?
11: Well, I don't often give a prediction, Bell, but I'd suggest we might be slightly dearer next week as we go into next week. There's only a one-day sale in Fremantle. There's 33,500 bars between Sydney, Melbourne and Fremantle. But I would suggest, just given there's a lot of exporters up in China at the moment doing a lot of business, I suggest we might see a slightly dearer market. Don't often like to predict the wool market, but let's just go for the one for the opening of the year.
1: Danny Burkett with his very bold prediction for next week's wool sales. It's a minute away from the news at one.
12: Hello, I'm Barbara Miller. Join me for The World Today as a desperate search for survivors of back-to-back earthquakes continues in Venezuela. Carol Stefanovic leaves the Nine couch after more than two decades. The Today Show host goes out with a message on free speech and an appeal for sponsors. And there's not too much work or learning going on this lunchtime as the Socceroos take on Paraguay. We'll soak up some of the atmosphere.
1: Oh, and breaking news. They're in to the next round. Just repeating, the Agriculture Minister, Jackie Jarvis, was on the show just a few moments ago with the news that WA has recorded a new suspect positive detection of H5 bird flu in a migratory giant petrel on the southern coast of WA, so 30 kilometres west of Esperance. DPIRD had five deceased petrels submitted, but it's just that one positive result that now has to go to the CSIRO for confirmation. Time for the news. 1 o'clock.
0: Good afternoon, Tony Carr with ABC News. Another suspected positive case of the H5 bird flu has been detected in Western Australia. Kayson Ho reports.
13: It marks the fifth confirmed or suspected case in Australia. Two cases of the deadly avian influenza have been confirmed so far in migratory seabirds in WA and one in South Australia. WA Agriculture Minister Jackie Jarvis says the new suspected case was found at Roses Beach near Esperance and is still being tested for confirmation, along with another suspected case in the state announced on Wednesday. Ms Jarvis says there has still been no evidence of any mass mortalities or transmission to local wildlife.
0: Community leaders say Australia's political leadership needs to do a better job of defending multiculturalism and people from diverse backgrounds. It comes as One Nation leader Pauline Hanson says she wants to put an end to multiculturalism, claiming Western values are under siege. Founder of the African Youth Support Council, Benny Boll, says multiculturalism has been a great success story in Australia.
14: We come from countries where our systems and leaders have failed to accommodate the diversity. And that's why many of us are here. Australia is a successful story because of the leaders that have built the institutions and the system that accommodate our differences.
0: North Korean leader Kim Jong-un has overseen tests of key weapons as part of the country's goal to modernise its missile program and bolster firepower along the southern border with South Korea. State media has reported that the tests involved an upgraded version of a 24-tube multiple rocket launcher system, tactical ballistic missiles and a self-propelled howitzer. Pyongyang has been steadily upgrading its tactical and conventional arsenal, vowing to deploy weapons near the border with South Korea. Aid workers say it's a race against time to help people who are trapped under rubble after the catastrophic back-to-back earthquakes that hit Venezuela earlier this week. Officials say at least 235 people have been killed and around 4,300 people are injured. The number of dead and injured is expected to rise, with thousands reported missing after the 7.2 and 7.5 magnitude earthquakes, which was among the strongest in Venezuela in more than a century. Humanitarian aid worker Jeremy Konyadike says time is of the essence.
15: The first 3 days or so after an event like this are really critical because that is the window for most of the live rescues. It's possible after that, but beyond about day five, it's exceedingly rare. So getting teams on the ground as quickly as possible is critical.
0: Torrential rains from a passing tropical storm have shut down large parts of southern Taiwan, leaving more than 5 million people off work or school, while neighbouring Japan has issued flood and landslide warnings. The governments of all three

0: More of that to come. And Bangers and Ash is what we're playing this afternoon. And Ash has got you all putting on your thinking caps. She is after music suggestions, song suggestions from musicians who have a side hustle or even a PhD. Dexter Holland, who co-founded The Offspring, he's got a PhD in molecular biology. And thanks for coming to the party. So many suggestions already through. Sue and I, Lucas, says, I suggest horror movie by Skyhooks. Red Simmons has a Bachelor of Arts degree with majors in pure mathematics and computer science. Iron Maiden's Bruce Dickinson is the pilot of their plane, Judy writes through, and the song she would like to hear is Run to the Hills. And of course, our Jimmy Buffett mega fan has sent through a suggestion and says he's got a college degree in history. He was a full-time journalist for Billboard magazine in Memphis. He's also been New York bestseller list three times for fiction and nonfiction. Past owner of the Margaritaville chain of restaurants and Landshark Lager. He also had a song written for him by his mate Mark Knopfler, oldest surfer on the beach, surfing being his love along with being a sailor and pilot. My goodness, what a talented, talented man. Keep your song suggestions coming, 0437 221025. Tony Carr?
1: I can add one, unless it already has come through. Brian May from Queen. Very smart man.
0: Isn't he just?
1: Yeah, I'm trying to think what his specialty is.
0: Oh, hang on, Ash?
2: Piping in to say, I did just look this up, Tony Carr, and it's astrophysics.
1: There you go. I thought he was smart. Tony, not just a great guitarist.
0: It's incredible. It's incredible. Yeah. Another Tony has said Jarvis Cocker, common people. He was a fishmonger, mail sorter, childcare worker, and, wait for it, a butler at a five-star hotel before he became an indie legend. You got there, Tony. You got there. Now, we do need to pause for news headlines. Over to you, Tony.
1: Thank you, Joe. Another suspected positive case of the H5 bird flu has been detected in Western Australia. It's the fifth confirmed or suspected case in Australia. Two cases of deadly avian influenza have been confirmed so far in migratory seabirds in WA and one in South Australia. WA Agriculture Minister Jackie Jarvis says that there's been no evidence of any mass mortalities or transmission to local wildlife. A so-called ISIS bride has been granted bail in a Melbourne court because prosecutors failed to prove she was an unacceptable risk to the community. 54-year-old Corsa Ahmed is facing slavery charges dating back to her time in Syria a decade ago, where she lived under Islamic State's rule. And the Socceroos are through to the knockout stage of the World Cup following a nil-all draw with Paraguay in San Francisco. Australia's Geordie Boss had a number of chances to score but couldn't find the back of the net. The Socceroos will have to wait for other results in the coming days to find out who their next opponent will be. So great news for the Socceroos. They're through to the next round.
0: That is it, Tony Carr. Thank you very much. We'll chat in an hour.
3: 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Weather.
0: And let's check in with Jess Lingard from the Bureau. Jess, where would you like to start?
4: Well, I mean, it doesn't really matter where I start because I feel like we're all pretty much experiencing the same thing at the moment. So a cold front has been moving through the Southwest Land Division. But in saying that, it's also been moving through parts of the Gascoyne District, and we'll see it drift through the western parts of the Pilbara during tomorrow. We have seen a fair amount of rainfall up and down the coastline. Carnarvon's picked up around 8 millimetres already. Some heavier falls around the Geraldton area. Geraldton Airport just shy of 30 millimetres over the last 24 hours. The heaviest falls have been down around the southwest. I think 44 millimetres just south of Cape Naturalist is about the highest we've seen. In the metro area over the last 24 hours, we've seen just shy of 18 millimetres of rainfall. And there is still some more showers to come, not just today, but across the weekend and into next week as well. The cold front is now sitting through the central wheat belt and down into parts of the Esperance District. Behind that, we're sitting in this sort of typical post-front weather. We've got those stop-starty showers, a little bit of blue sky in the in between, but we do have part two of this weather system to come through tonight. For folks in the southwest corner of the state, there has been an issue of a severe weather warning for damaging wind gusts, and that's for the coastline between Bunbury and Windy Harbour. For winds overnight tonight, so starting this evening and easing by sunrise tomorrow, expecting some wind gusts around sort of 90 to 100 kilometres an hour as this low pressure system sort of draws nearer, and we get that increased pressure gradient causing the wind to move faster. There's also going to be some thunderstorms and some showers in with that low pressure system as well. That's going to dominate our weather through the weekend as it moves slowly past the south coast, continuing with some sort of blustery, wintry conditions throughout the weekend. There is a bit of an easing trend for the forecast through into Sunday, but not, unfortunately, a clearing trend. And then there is another cold front to come early next week, which just prolongs those showers into the new week. Currently in the metro area, it is about 16.6 degrees over the weekend. We're looking at showers tomorrow, a top of 19. More showers on Sunday and Monday, also going for both a top of 19 degrees there.
0: Thank you, Jess. And keep safe with that weather approaching and have a great weekend.
4: You too. Thanks, Joe.
0: Jess Lingard from the Bureau there. It is 24 to 2. Ash Davis just has another warning for you.
2: Yes. Hi, Joe. There is an emergency bushfire warning for people in place in for people in the Miniata community in Kununurra. That's in the Shire of Wyndham, East Kimberley. If you are in that area, you are in danger and need to act immediately to survive. There is a threat to lives and homes. It's too late to leave, and fire has impacted evacuation routes. Leaving now could put your life in danger because it is a very small part of our state, Joe. Keep listening to your local ABC Kimberley for regular updates. That is the 8:19 a.m. frequency. The emergency team will be taking over the emergency broadcasting there, so you'll get regular updates if you are listening to ABC Kimberley.
0: Okay, keep listening to ABC Kimberley if you're in that patch for all of those very important updates. Ash, bangers and ash for a tick. The song suggestions just keep coming through. Ron the Uber driver would like Short Memory by Midnight Oil. Peter Garrett, of course, politician, minister.
2: Yeah.
0: And Andy in Currumbine says James Blunt was a tank commander and would like Your Beautiful. That.
2: A tank commander to Your Beautiful is just like a Venn diagram that I didn't see.
0: It really blows your mind. 0437221025. Ash, what are you after?
2: I'm after songs by a musician or a band that had a previous or another career aside from music. So people who are multi-skilled, multi-talented probably have a degree in something else. There's so many of them out there. Give me a favourite song by that group.
0: You've got about 10, 15 minutes to send them through. Now, if you are a fan of this band, you are going to hear from a brilliant saxophonist who toured with them for a very long time. That coming up after some Tori Amos.

0: Cornflake Girl. I'll never forget watching and listening to Tori Amos at the concert hall many, many moons ago. 18 to 2 on 102.5 ABC Perth and, of course, right across Western Australia. Well, from jazz to Brazilian dancing. There is no denying the Brazilian community in Perth, in the particular the suburb of Scarborough, has exploded, and they bring such a rich culture filled with singing, dancing, and of course partying. And you're about to hear from professional samba dancer who is putting on a showcase tomorrow evening. The ABC's Kate Lever went to have a chat with her about it and her passion for Brazilian dance.
1: Brazil. Meu Brasil brasileiro.
2: Bom dia, Kate.
3: Thanks so much for having me. My name is Jessica Silva. I'm director of Apoteose Samba. E I'm here to talk about Aquarela do Brasil. That is a dance showcase that we are putting together and we're going to present on 27th of June in Scarborough.
4: Tell me about your passion and your connection to samba, and tell me about where you're from in Brazil.
3: Yeah, so I was born in São Paulo, born and raised. Connection with the dance comes from the blood, I reckon, because we are a very musical country, and I always love to express feelings through the dance. And being in a country that you listen to music everywhere.
4: And I have seen you perform. You're absolutely incredible. The presence on stage just draws everyone in. And when you have, you know, the full samba costume and outfit, it's just beautiful to watch. What is it about connection and performing for you that is so special?
3: For me, it's special in a way that I can express and also connect with the audiences and showcasing my culture, my experience, bring that joy that the art connect to people.
4: And your show coming up, Aquarela do Brasil, what does that mean and what does the show embody?
3: So Aquarela do Brasil is pretty much a celebration of the culture and traditions of Brazil. The title of Aquarela do Brasil is one of the most iconic songs in Brazil and paints the culture and diversity as a country. So we want to take the audience to Brazil, to different states, discovering that Brazil is not only samba, it's not only carnival. There are so much to show in terms of traditions, heritage that shape the Brazilian dance.
4: And what is your favorite style to dance?
3: It's really hard to say. I do love samba. I do samba for over 20 years. I love displaying the carnival culture, but also the show gives us the opportunity to develop. So another thing that I can't wait to display is the Afro-Brazilian dances, orixás, that is very deeply in your roots.
4: You've been in Australia for more than 10 years. You must have noticed a lot more interest and a lot more Brazilians coming here and creating a lot more of these opportunities to showcase their culture. So the community here is quite strong.
3: Yeah, correct. So Brazilians, they come to Australia in a way to study, to work, or to make lives here. And we have a background, a beautiful background, and we want to share with the community. For me, it's an expression in sharing love. Because we are joyful, we we love a party, and we love to connect, we love to be together and love and tell stories and to make a family. And I think the dance is an opportunity to do so. I'm so grateful that I found in Australia a community that embraces our culture. They enjoy with us, so I'm still feeling like home because I can do dance, I can connect with the people through the art and share our culture. So it's just amazing, perfect.
4: Obrigada! Thank you.
3: Muito obrigada.
0: That was samba dancer Jessica Silva speaking to Kate Lever. And if you want to head along to her showcase, Aquarela do Brasil, tomorrow night, Scarborough Community Hub. It is 13 to 2.
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0: If you're a fan of this band, it's time to turn up the wireless.

0: Because my next guest performed with Dire Straits through the 80s. He's also worked with the likes of Joe Cocker, a certain Mick Jagger, even Robbie Williams. And now the wildly talented saxophonist Chris White is coming to town with the Dire Straits Experience, a show he put together with singer-guitarist Terence Reisch. Good afternoon, Chris. Or good morning, I should say, because you are in the UK.
1: I am in the UK. Good morning, Joe. I know it's afternoon there, though.
0: Now, the idea of this show and the songs of Dire Straits, with a couple of the original band members, I should add. How did it first come about? Because you have come to our shores before.
1: Yes, we have. Although it's 8 years since we were in Perth. So it's been a while. I'm really looking forward to coming back. It started many years ago, back in 2011, because I had a request to put a band together for a charity event at the Royal Albert Hall. So it was supposed to just be for one night. We got that thing together. The night went really, really well. To my surprise, after that, it sold out. And after that, had other promoters from elsewhere in the world saying, oh, we hear you did this. Could you fancy coming to do it here? And here we are all those years later.
0: Still playing those songs.
1: Doing the thing, still playing those songs.
0: I mean, it doesn't come as a surprise to me because this band, I mean, those songs, there is something so enduring. Even just on the weekend, Dire Straits came on and the teenage kids are like, oh, we really like this. There's something about the music. There is something about it that just is timeless.
1: I can't explain that. But that's exactly what we're seeing, especially with the young kids. With it, we're doing venue. We do a lot of shows in Europe. Over the years, we're seeing the audience change from people who were kind of my age or slightly younger to an awful lot now of young guys coming along who seem to know more about Dire Straits and the songs than I do. To be honest.
0: The wonderful world of the internet.
1: Exactly. Yeah, the internet and quite a few mum and dad played this to me, or granddad played this to me back down the line, you know, that kind of stuff.
0: I'm talking to Chris White, who is a brilliant saxophonist and is coming to town with the Dire Straits Experience in August. But Chris, back to what you know. I mean, what happens on the road stays on the road. I know it all. But what are those memories from the 80s? And I mean, I think you even knew Mark before you joined Dire Straits in 85.
1: Yeah, that's right. I was working with Mark from about 83 on. It started with a film project, actually, a film called Comfort and Joy. He'd just come back from doing Local Hero in New York. And I got a message saying, can you get to Air Studios on Wednesday at 10 o'clock? One track, you'll be out in an hour. So Mark Knopfler. He didn't call me, somebody else did. So I went along to that and played on this track. And it was great because the whole band was in there, which is kind of unusual at that point. So I played on this track, listened to it back, and Mark said, oh, that's great. So I said, okay, great, thanks very much. I'll go and pack up. To which he said, no, could you just try something on the next one? So I was there for 3 days and played on most of the movie, which was just brilliant. At the end of which he said, you have to come and play with the band. So, but that took a little while, but I joined the band. I was asked to do the Brothers in Arms album, but I was already committed to recording an album with someone else, so I had to say no, which was a big shame. Anyway, they then called when they got back from recording the album and said, can you come and do the tour? So that was when I really started with the band, was the Brothers in Arms tour.
0: And I mean, you know, the success is well documented. But there was that one concert, I think it was on your 30th birthday, wasn't it? That the Live Aid concert. I mean, you must have just been thinking, oh, happy birthday to me.
1: What a birthday. It was the most incredible thing. I mean, we were all so delighted to be able to be involved in it. We, as a band, with Dire Straits, there are two venues at Wembley. There's the Wembley Arena and Wembley Stadium, which was where Live Aid was. And we were in the middle of a run of 13 nights at Wembley Arena. And so we just went in early that day and started out in the stadium and played that, which was amazing. The atmosphere was just incredible, actually. And just so many artists. I'd been working with a French artist for a while before that, and suddenly she turned up backstage going, hi Chris, which was fantastic. So yeah, we did Live Aid during the day, walked across the car park and did our own show that night. And as you said, it was the most incredible 30th birthday.
0: What an evening. What an evening. You're hearing from Chris White, a saxophonist who played with Dire Straits in the 80s and has put together the Dire Straits Experience, which is coming to town. And I'm just thinking, I mean, 85 was your 30th birthday. But then there was that Aussie tour. 86, you came with the Brothers in Arms tour.
1: Yeah.
0: I mean, that was it 900,000 tickets or something insane sold for...
1: Was it? Gosh.
0: I think it was 21 shows at the Sydney Entertainment Centre. I was a kid, but I was living in Sydney in the 80s. Just this huge popularity and love for the music you were making.
1: It was amazing, actually. It was my first time in Australia, and I wanted to move there after we finished. And it was the best way to finish that tour. That was probably the happiest world tour I've been on, the Brothers in Arms one. Everybody was happy. Mark and John were having a ball. We were all having a ball. Learned to surf. all those things, you know. And it was just incredible. And we did that run did hold the record at the Sydney Entertainment Centre until who was it? I forget. Somebody a couple of years back.
0: Someone will tell us. Someone listening will know.
1: I just can't think of his name. It's the guy. The red-haired chap.
0: The Brit. He's the Brit too. I can't think of his name either. Yeah. Oh my goodness. He plays the guitar, and he's got freckles, and he's very, very famous. I can't. Ed Sheeran. Is it Ed Sheeran?
1: Ed Sheeran.
0: There we go.
1: Thank
0: we got
1: very
0: there.
1: Much.
0: It's afternoon my time.
1: Ed Sheeran beat us on that one, and it's not there anymore, is it? I think it's been. Pulled down the entertainment centre now.
0: Yeah. But memories, what memories, Chris White? Chris White played with Dire Straits and has put together the Dire Straits Experience. And I don't know, maybe you were at that concert, one of those concerts over in Sydney at the Entertainment Centre in the 80s, 1300 221 0025, if you happened to manage to catch any of those gigs. Back to the show that you're bringing in August, though, Chris. How on earth do you put together the set list? I mean, Mark was not a writer of short songs. They're all fairly lengthy. How do you narrow it down?
1: It's not easy, but we're very lucky. There's a huge catalogue of songs to play from, to choose from. There are some things I think people expect to hear when if they go to any Dire Straits concert, really. So we include a lot of those things, like Romeo and Juliet, Telegraph Road.
0: Let's pause there. We'll just remind people of that song.

0: I mean, Chris, it is what we were saying. There is just something timeless about that music.
1: Yeah, I agree. And I think that's, I'm happy to say that's what we're seeing around the world, more and more people coming to see it. And I think it's, people want to see it live as well. People want to see it performed because I guess that's a shared experience. You know, there's a whole audience there. So it's absolutely great for us. And we're very fortunate to have an incredible bunch of musicians in the band who can make it feel to me like it felt with Dire Straits. Quite honestly, it's great.
0: That is a claim. That is a claim and a half, and very enticing.
1: Yeah. It's true. It's true. When we started, when Terence and I got together to do this thing, I did say to him, look, this has got to be as good as Dire Straits, or it's not worth doing. Because it was such a great time with the band, and the musicians on that were great. No two concerts were the same either. It would change. Not the songs would change, but actually what happened in the songs would change. Mark would go off in a different direction and I'd chase him, you know, musically chase him wherever he was going. And that's something we keep. We do that. We're brave enough to just go with the flow of the night and the feel of the audience and the feel of the venue.
0: That is the joy of live entertainment, yeah. Whether you're in a theatre, whether you're in a huge, huge stadium. The energy, the exchange of energy between the audience and the performer and the audience and the audience.
1: Absolutely. I know, we're touring a lot, so you can get a little bit tired on that, but step onto the stage. Sorry if you can hear a dog barking.
0: That is perfectly okay.
1: it's that exchange of energy. You go on stage, and the audience is, we're very fortunate, very often the audience is right with us right from the start, and off you go. It feels, it's just
0: magic.
1: I think I'm so lucky to be doing it at all, and especially now at this point in life.
0: And the audience, I also imagine, would be multi-generational, you know, talking about the teenagers at my house and young kids discovering this music. Chris, before I let you go, you did continue to work with Mark, I think, on some of his solo albums.
1: Yeah.
0: Have you chatted to him about this show and what he makes of it?
1: Oh, right at the beginning, because he was not around, and so I contacted him and said, look, been asked to do this charity thing, playing the song, the Dire Straits songs, and he just said, no, it's great to do charity stuff, mate. You get on with it, good luck. I haven't spoken to him since. We've both been very busy, him doing his solo stuff and me out with the experience.
0: Well, I can't wait to hear it all and for you to return to our shores after that 8-year break. Thank you so much for your time this afternoon. Lovely to chat, Chris.
1: Thanks, Jo. Really, really appreciate your time. Thank you very much. See you soon.
0: Chris White played with Dire Straits from around 85 through to 95 when they finally disbanded. Brilliant saxophonist. And so many of you are getting in touch about when you saw Dire Straits. Kelsey said in year 12. Lined up at the Perth Entertainment Centre to see them. It was fantastic. Hans, thank you for your very kind words about the interview and enjoying afternoons. You have a great weekend too. Simon saw Dire Straits live, Birmingham, NEC Arena in the 80s, and he remembers Chris wearing a pink suit. Cam in Corrigan says, Joe, the first concert I ever went to was Brothers in Arms at the Entertainment Centre when he was 15. We were already listening to previous albums like Love Over Gold, great band, still has the program. Chat after the news.
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5: Good afternoon, Tony Carr with ABC News. Another suspected case of bird flu has been detected in a seabird found on WA's south coast, making it the fifth confirmed or suspected case in Australia. Three cases have been confirmed by the CSIRO, while the remaining three cases are awaiting definitive testing. WA's Agriculture Minister, Jackie Jarvis, has told the ABC's Country Hour all cases so far have been migratory seabirds, meaning there is no evidence of wildlife transmission.
6: These are all individual migratory birds that wouldn't necessarily normally be found on the West Australian coast. These are birds that would normally live out at sea. And so what it shows is there's absolutely no evidence still that it has either spread to Western Australian wildlife.
5: WA State MP Jonathan Huston says he's not interested in joining One Nation after quitting the Liberal Party yesterday. Mr Huston, the member of the Western Perth seat of Nedlands, now describes himself as an independent Liberal. He says he left the Liberals over policy differences, mainly that WA should receive more of its mineral and gas wealth. But he says he's not planning on switching allegiances to One Nation.
2: Of course not. You know, if you're going to pick one seat they didn't want to be in One Nation, it would be Nedlands. I think it's got the lowest One Nation vote in the state in the last election. It just doesn't really fit with my brand as a person.
5: A WA magistrate has given a suspended sentence to a man who threatened to kill the Prime Minister and New South Wales Premier. David Webber explains.
7: Will King had messaged the Instagram account of the New South Wales Premier Chris Minns in January, saying you're not a Jew, anti-Semitism does not apply to you, and I'll assassinate you and Albo. The Mandurah man pleaded guilty to threatening to kill, saying he never meant to harm anyone. The magistrate noticed that King could not say why he used such words, which served to spread discrimination against Jewish people. She said nobody should be subjected to threats. She accepted it was an isolated incident and gave the 20-year-old a 7-month sentence. Suspended for 12 months.
5: A Melbourne woman accused of keeping a slave and supporting Islamic State has been granted bail in a Victorian court. Here's Sasha Payne.
8: Khorsa Ahmad returned to Australia last month, having travelled to Syria to live under Islamic State's rule. She now says she's renounced the group and doesn't believe in its teachings. Prosecutors opposing bail argued she could spread extremist ideology, but Chief Magistrate Lisa Hannan said that risk was low, having considered a psychologist's report. The 54-year-old is expected to be released from custody later this evening and will have to comply with strict bail conditions. Ms Ahmad is facing slavery charges and is accused of keeping a teenager in her family's home while living under the IS regime.
5: The federal government has responded to recommendations from the Senate Rural and Regional Affairs and Transport Committee on bank closures in regional Australia. The recommendations were handed down 2 years ago after the initial inquiry commenced in February 2023. The government agreed in principle to two of the recommendations, noting five further recommendations. However, the government rejected the recommendation to commission a panel that would investigate the feasibility of establishing publicly owned banks, saying establishing a publicly owned bank carried costs and risks for the government and taxpayers. The Socceroos are through to the knockout stage of the Men's World Cup after today's nil or draw with Paraguay. ABC Sports' Tom Wildey has more from San Francisco.
9: The Socceroos very much controlled that game. They perhaps lacked the clinical edge in front of goal, but a goalless draw, any kind of draw, was enough for them to finish second in their group. They will now

0: and that will be played at the Dallas Cowboys Stadium in Arlington, about half an hour outside of Dallas. So and a big break now for the Socceroos. They don't play again until July the 4th, Sydney time, so they've got a bit of downtime.
1: A bushfire is burning southeast of Kununurra in the Kimberley, and anyone in the area is being warned it's now too late to leave. An emergency warning is in place for an area of bushland on the eastern side of the Victoria Highway, north of the locality of 4 Mile. The blaze was reported at 12:15 this afternoon, and fire crews are on their way. Drivers are urged to avoid the area. WA's weather: rain and showers extending over the southwest land division and western and southern parts of the Goldfields and Gascoyne. In Perth, showers this afternoon. The outlook: showers across the weekend, and then the showers will continue through until next Wednesday. Currently in Perth, it's 16.9 degrees. 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
3: Hope your Friday afternoon's going well. Great to have your company. And I'm loving reading all of your messages, remembering seeing Dire Straits back in the day. If you've just tuned in, I was chatting to a saxophonist who played with them for years and years and years. Clearly, plenty of fans still out there. I mean, the music is enduring. Someone's saying they saw that Live Aid concert. Vona saw Dire Straits twice in Sydney at the Entertainment Centre in the 80s. In fact, she writes, on one of those occasions, she was with a school group and walked around the inside and up on the scaffolding where the lighting was during their rehearsal. What a great memory indeed. Still to come this afternoon, Trials of Modern Life. Fitzy and Chazza are already here. If you've never played along before, go on, be brave. Send in your dilemma or give us a call and share your advice, 1300 221 0025. And then to finish off the show, we are going to head to France. Are you a fan of that show, Escape to the Chateau, Dick and Angel Strawbridge? Do you know who I'm talking about? They're slightly bonkers. They dived headfirst into a rather large renovation. Yep. Putting a French chateau back together, and filmed the entire process. Season 10 is going to be on your screen shortly, and we're going to give them a call to finish off this afternoon. At 2:06, though, we need to check in with Ash Davis and find out where she landed.
4: Joe, yes, I actually had a lot of good fun going through this. I had to do a lot of fact-checking too. Are all of these correct? I'm pretty sure they are. James Blunt. Okay, first, I'm just going to go through my notable mentions. James Blunt used to be a tank commander. Andy and Currumbine wanted his song "You're Beautiful." Is that how I say her name? Tinette wanted, 30 Seconds to Mars. Jared Leto obviously used to be did he go from musician to actor or actor to musician? I don't know. Either way, he does both. I had one saying Jimi Hendrix did several tours as a soldier before becoming a musician. Please play Proud Mary. I believe that's Prize Mary. That was my runner-up.
3: A great song. How's Jen in Bridgetown remembering Chris Christopherson, Rhodes Scholar?
4: Yeah, I didn't know that.
3: And Don Walker, arguably the greatest living songwriter in Australia, says Greg, studied physics and mathematics and worked briefly as a physicist.
4: I love that. There are quite a few physicists on the list. Judy wanted Run to the Hills by Iron Maiden because Bruce Dickinson was the pilot of their plane. And I'm going to explain to you who I've gone with. So Professor Brian Cox is an English physicist and musician, professor of particle physics in the Department of Physics and Astronomy at the University of Manchester, and the Royal Society Professor for Public Engagement in Science. He's best known for his public work as a presenter of science programs on BBC's For the Infinite Monkey Cage and Wonders Of series. I've seen him a lot on the telly. I didn't know Dr. Brian Cox.
3: See, this is a learning experience,
4: I know,
3: Ash.
4: Keyboardist in the 90s band D-Ream. And so I have gone with Hal in East Perth, who actually suggested Professor Brian Cox for his work with Dare. I've gone with D-Ream because this song, it slaps. Things can only get better. You can walk my

0: Well, there you go, D-Ream. Things can only get better. Susie says he's a better physicist than musician. Sorry, Ash. Mostly everybody says, what a great pick. Well done, you. And Tony, I know you really want to DJ at Ash's wedding. She's seen your message. She's seen your message. And we'll continue the campaign. It is 12 past two.
1: 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Traffic.
0: And I do just need to let you know there is a breakdown Mitchell Freeway southbound after Hutton Street in Osborne Park. There is also a truck breakdown causing some issues Kwinana Freeway southbound before Russell Road in Atwell. Please be careful out there. And if you do see something and it's safe to do so, send us a text so we can warn everybody else.
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0: And Sharon Greenock, Brad Fitzgerald, the OG, back in the studio. It's been a while, friends.
3: Hello.
4: Hey, I know.
3: Shaz, I've only just picked up on it, but that...
4: My rain jacket.
3: Your jacket.
4: I know, isn't it gorgeous?
3: If that was a button-up T-shirt and you're a guy, I'd say you've got your casino shirt on.
4: Do you want to see my T-shirt?
3: It's very 80s.
0: It's very purple.
3: And it's block-coloured.
0: Oh, goodness.
3: There we go.
4: There's my T-shirt. Rio. What does it say, Rio. Fitz?
3: Is that your only jacket that had a bit of purple in it too? Is that why?
4: Yeah, I do like that.
3: Yeah, yeah.
0: Is there
4: actually, everything I get now is
3: not
4: purple.
3: Not today. No games today, Joe.
4: No, Sunday.
3: Sunday.
0: I watched a bit of the Socceroos.
4: Yeah, I heard. You didn't know which way they were kicking.
0: Oh, stop it.
4: Imagine.
3: Well, you had a 50-50.
4: Which way are they going?
3: Left or right.
4: I have been known at the Dockers to go, what quarter is it now?
3: Yeah.
4: Where are we at?
0: I'm surprised my poor school mum mates haven't sent in a trial for you guys to sort out, which is try sitting next to a sporting match, a community sporting match with Joe next year.
4: Oh,
0: I don't even know which team we are. Like, which one are we? What colour? Which way are we going?
4: Where's my kid?
3: But are you trying to watch? Are you trying to watch? Or are you the mum that has a chat?
0: And one of my mates actually has to stand on the other side.
4: Yeah, yeah.
3: 100%.
4: Yeah, me. That would 100%. Be me. I would not be friends with you if you were doing that. Imagine if you missed your child kick a goal.
3: Or quite rude to my wife a couple of weeks ago because she was having a chat standing behind her chair to one of the other mums. I went, have you seen any of it?
4: Yeah.
3: And then I thought, it's actually really rude.
0: We've all got varying degrees of interest in, look, I'm learning a lot. I'm still on my sporting journey. I'm on my sporting journey. Mm-hmm. Should we get into this?
4: Yeah, let's do it.
0: I've got a trial that doesn't come with a name. It just has a title popping in. And let me get started. I was driving with a friend the other day. We found ourselves in the neighbourhood of an old mutual friend. And I said, oh, we should pop in. My friend looked aghast. She said, no one just pops in anymore. It's rude. Is she right? And if so, when did that happen, writes this dear correspondent.
3: Mm.
4: It has become rude and it doesn't need to, I don't think. I think we need to actually have a campaign that bring the popping in back. Come on, pop in, you know?
3: You think so?
4: Look, when people pop in on me, I initially think, oh, for God's sake, I was just folding the laundry and watching blah-de-blah, you know, on iView or something. But then I'm glad they did when they did. It's like they knew I needed it or something, you know?
3: But then what, do you have the time? No, it's horrible.
4: Don't have the time, Fitz. That's the thing. We just don't have the time. And we should have the time.
3: Yeah.
4: The popping in, the spontaneity of it, the saying, I know you'll be glad to see me once I'm there, you know? That we've lost it for some reason. Very Northern English and very Irish to pop in. You didn't need a cup of sugar. You just popped in.
3: I think it's generational. I think over 65, pop in. Under 65, possibly think about it. Under 55, definitely don't do it.
0: Well, I think if we go even younger than that, possibly don't do very much in real life anymore.
4: My adult daughters wouldn't have you popping in. But even me, they wouldn't have me. I'd have to text them and say I'm coming. They didn't. They would. They think that's rude.
3: Is it the pop in to like, oh, I'm just popping in quickly to drop you off something?
4: No, or it's put the kettle on.
3: No.
4: It's put the kettle on. Do you know who pops into me? You remember Damien Rabbit, who used to work here? So he's now, God love him, he's such a beautiful man. He volunteers for the patient transport.
3: Yeah.
4: So he'll often be in my air and he's dropped them up at St. John of God's or somewhere and they've gone for their appointment. And he thinks, oh, I'll just pop in, see Shaz. He texts me and he's like 20 seconds away. Put kettle on.
3: Hang on. See
4: the text,
3: The drop in, you don't have time to lie.
4: Yeah.
3: Okay, a text you do. If he texts me, I'm just around the corner. Oh, mate, I'm so sorry, but I'm just about to head out. He's got an
0: auto response to the puppy. I'm not home.
3: The only downside is you've got to put pants on and then actually leave the house, because if they drive past, your car's still there, they know you've lied.
4: Yeah, the text does give you time to put pants on. Honestly, if you're in my area, please pop in. Just pop in, because the vacuum in the whatever, it'll all wait.
0: Our millennial, Ash, has never popped in.
4: No.
0: Home is a pants optional zone, she continues with.
3: Yeah.
4: Ash, you can pop in my
0: place. She lives in an apartment, so you can't really just pop in.
3: When I was young and silly, I used to do the pop in.
4: Did you?
3: I didn't think, and I'm quite embarrassed about it.
4: And I bet they weren't bothered, were they?
3: I don't know. What if they were?
4: No, they weren't.
3: And there's still talk about it to this day.
4: Fitz, you can pop into mine. I won't pop into yours, because I know.
3: Well, I must say, I think in an ideal world, Chaz, it's a lovely idea.
4: Yeah.
3: It's just horrible to have it happen to you.
4: I think it just shows how pathetically busy we are.
0: I think it's also a little bit reflective of, there are people who have a sense that everything needs to look a certain way.
4: Oh, yeah.
0: You're having visitors. Now, I let go of that. Well, I don't know that I ever really had it. Let go of it quite a while ago. I mean, you walk into a house, God only knows what's going to greet you. But I think we just all need to relax a little bit.
4: Yeah. People don't see it in your house. They really don't.
0: They just want to see you.
4: They just want to see you.
3: That's
4: sit down at the bench.
3: That's not my issue. And the inside of my house is nicer than the outside. That's not my issue.
4: Well, you've both got terrible.
3: Once I go through my front door, it's like a weight comes off my shoulders, and I'm home, and it's my space.
4: Home, I'm like that when I drive towards Leicester.
3: It takes me a while to build up to having people be in that area.
4: Seriously, you can pop in mine.
0: Deb in Callery says, good on you, Sharon. It's the younger people, maybe 35 down, who believe you have to book instead of drop in. Helen, 72, has never liked people popping in, has never popped in on anyone.
4: Ooh.
0: Her day is planned, and even if she's doing nothing, she wants her space to be her space. Message me first. All of Helen's friends.
4: Leave you, Helen.
0: Take note. And message her first.
3: I think I have mentioned it on air before, and I now look at it and go, it was quite rude. Actually, at the time I knew it was rude, but I did it anyway. We moved house to a suburb away from my in-laws before they were my in-laws. We were just girlfriend, boyfriend. And we got them over for dinner, and I gave them the don't just drop in speech. I gave them the speech.
4: To your actual in-laws?
3: Yeah. Yeah, I said, we all have phones.
0: How did you phrase that?
3: I said, we all have phones.
4: Oh, bless. Yeah, but I bet you used them for childcare later on.
3: I tell you what, now that I'm two streets from them, they can drop in whenever they want. It's changed. And that coincided with having kids.
4: Do the bins while you're here.
3: And it was rude. And I know it was rude. And I knew it was rude at the time, but I did it anyway because it was still better than the alternative.
4: But you know what, Fitz? I think that's how you express this. You say, it's mine. I step over that doorstep of mine and it's my place. It's my... You're very tribal about it being your...
3: But I also did it like both ways. Look, we won't just drop in on you either.
4: Yeah.
0: James has called in.
4: Yep.
0: 300-22-1025. James, you a fan of the pop-in or not?
5: Yeah, absolutely. There's two types of people, aren't there? There's those that say see you later and drop in, and there's those that see you later and you never see again. So, we've always got time. Someone comes over, I might be pushed for time, have a quick cup of coffee and say cheerio, or... stay for the afternoon. But the one that never pops in
0: is not a friend.
5: They're not a real friend, are they?
3: Well, I'll let you know, James. I had a very, very close friend from school right the way through. Yeah. Up until last year, was living up the end of my street.
4: Oh.
3: And both of us aren't those people. We're not like that.
0: Are you friends?
3: We're good mates, but we'd bump into each other at the shops.
4: You wouldn't pop into his
3: door? No, we didn't even come over.
0: James, what do you make of that?
5: Are they a friend or are they not a friend?
3: We're at each other's weddings. We're very good friends.
0: I love James's sentiment. You guys are just standing on the street. That's what you're doing.
3: Oh, well, I actually love James's sentiment too. I completely admit that is the better way to be. I'm just not like that.
0: That's all right. We love you just the way you are, Fitzy. Kevin in Bridgetown, what do you think?
6: I think popping in is very good.
4: Ah, good on you, Kevin.
6: Anybody can come into my place, pop in and sit down and have a look around and all that sort of stuff. But most of the best parties or best times I've had is when people pop in and then all of a sudden they ring up somebody else and say, oh, we've just popped in to see Ken. And then there's 10 people around having a really good pop-in party.
0: Next minute, it's a party at Kevin's.
6: Anybody is welcome to pop into my place.
4: Oh, right. I'm with you, Kevin.
3: Yeah, and I bet I know Kevin's gone, but Kevin, if you're still listening, mate, it's very much an annoying city thing, the non-pop-in.
4: Yeah.
3: The country thing, very much pop-in.
4: Yeah.
3: Pop-in, yeah.
4: Yeah.
0: Malcolm, where do you stand on this?
7: Well, look, if I'm a pop-in fan, and I kind of am, but I think if you're a fan and a practicer of the pop-in, you've got to be prepared for a possible rejection.
4: Mm.
7: Because there's times when we just don't feel like a visitor, or we've got a crisis going on in our head. And so if Malcolm drops in and is told at the front door, well, Malcolm, I'm sorry, mate, I just, not right now. Okay, buddy, I've got to be prepared to accept that without feeling a sense of rejection.
0: Or
7: really.
0: Any offence. But just, Malcolm, that's offense, a true friend won't be offended, will they? They'll immediately be like, I hope you're okay, mate, and I'll pop by another time.
7: That's it. That's right. You tune in, you go, listen, you might want to just push them a bit more and go, hey, listen, buddy, it'll just be 5 minutes for a quick cuppa, and it might turn the whole world around for that person that's down, but you've got to be tuned in. Yeah.
0: Oh,
7: yeah.
0: Malcolm, wise words.
3: Yeah, Malcolm, do you ever just hide? Pretend you're not there.
4: Oh,
3: Like it's somebody trying to sell your religion.
4: I've done that. And I've done that with an elderly person who used to come all the time.
3: Well, they're persistent. The one thing they have is time on their hands.
4: And that can give me a sleepless night still. And she's passed away about 5 years
0: ago. You know what the problem is when you've got dogs?
4: Yeah.
0: And then the dog knows that you're home and
4: they give it away, don't they?
0: Oh, it's a nightmare.
3: Best thing about goldfish.
0: Chris has called in. G'day, Chris.
8: Hello. How are you going?
4: Good.
8: Right. This is one of my all-time favourite topics about the drop-in because I grew up in a small country town and we'd go over to Mrs. Negus's house and Mum would have a cup of coffee and there'd be a black forest cake, and then we'd go to Mrs. Riley's and there'd be a carrot cake. And so that those baking skills were there because people were expecting the drop-in and we've lost those skills. It's the ripple effect. We've lost the skills because we don't do the drop-in.
3: Mm. You're right. We don't bake.
4: If we had a prize, we'd give it to you.
3: Yeah, and you're right with the country thing. It is very much a country thing. And I lost that. I came to Perth when I was 18.
4: Yeah.
3: Yeah.
4: I think it's lovely. In Australia, you can tell the distances. People will say, you were 100 kilometres away and you never popped in.
3: I still have recollections of being at home as a teenager and I'm watching something on TV and someone does the pop-in and it's really annoyed me.
4: You were a teenager.
3: I need to finish what I'm doing.
0: Michelle grew up on a farm. The pop-in was definitely welcome in the country back in the day. She thinks the pop-in really slowed down after smartphones and social media. Yeah. Michelle used to still do the pop-in in the 90s and the noughties, but hasn't done it for such a long time. Mm. And we all feel like we're so busy these days. The smartphone has actually distanced people rather than bringing them closer. I think Michelle's got something there.
4: I think she's on the money.
0: I really do. We've got so many people who still love the pop-in. Lara is 56. Absolutely pop in. She loves it when people pop in. She wishes it was fashionable again. Let's bring it back. We've got a new campaign along with our knit-in. Oh, I forgot to tell you all about the knit-in. I will do that in a moment. Pop in, knit-in. Pop in and knit.
4: Yeah. We can have the wool ready for you. I don't knit. I wish I'd been taught to knit.
0: And
3: you're not studying physics.
4: Yeah,
3: but you can pick it up.
4: Oh, I don't think I can. I can't sew a button on
3: Fits. You could sit with someone who knits, and in 5 minutes you could be knitting something simple.
4: I think you are wrong.
3: It's the complicated stuff that takes time.
0: Ian in Singleton takes after his folks. Anyone can pop in whenever. If they don't have a drink in hand before they're seated, he has failed as a host.
4: Oh.
0: I love that. And Ian, you've reminded me of something. I'd like to think of myself as a good host, but I'm a little scatty at the moment, maybe deranged. And so now I'm like, here you go. Would you like us something? And now the kitchen is yours because I'm going to forget to offer you again. So
3: Oh, wow.
0: Now you have to help yourself.
4: Yeah.
0: We've got another caller. Spiro, over to you.
9: Oh, yeah. My brother gave me the don't drop in signal about 43 years ago.
4: 43?
9: Yeah, I just used to pop in, you know.
4: Oh, Spiro.
9: He'd give me a smack behind the ears and lectured me for about 10 minutes saying, don't pop in. I want you to ring me up if you're going to come over.
4: Oh, Spiro. Come to mind, mate. If you remember, it was 43 years ago, exactly.
3: Did it change you, Spiro? Did you stop doing drop-ins with other people?
9: Well, actually, I did change. I just used to ring up people first. I'm coming over. If you don't like it, hang up.
3: Nice.
0: Oh, that is gold. Daniel says he's with Michelle. I suspect the decline of the pop-in, partially due to the proliferation, I can't talk, of mobile phones. Harder to contact people back in the days. Now everyone can contact anyone instantly. So you'd now generally expect someone to give you the heads up that they're coming over.
3: Yeah, and also I remember, like, when I was 18, 19, 20, most of us couldn't afford phone lines or didn't pay the bill, so it was cut off. You could only do the drop-in.
4: Yeah.
3: And that was just before mobile phones became popular.
0: And back in the day when you made a plan and stuck to it.
4: Yeah.
3: Yeah.
0: Not 25 million text messages later.
3: Okay, side note. Yeah. Are men or women worse at that?
0: Women.
4: Yeah.
3: 100%.
4: Yeah.
3: I just couldn't say it myself.
4: Yeah, they are. We are.
3: Didn't want to get shouted out if you disagree.
4: Yeah, we are.
3: But,
0: You're onto something.
3: I'm seeing it in my life. I'm not going to name names. Yeah. That it's my wife's friend circle. Yeah. They are the worst.
4: Yeah.
3: They are the worst.
4: For changing arrangements, for cancelling, for running late, for changing the place. Yeah.
3: There's like five of them and there's always two or three that pull the pin.
4: Yeah.
0: Amanda's been in touch, just back to the dog issue, when you're trying to hide in your hallway. Her dogs knew when she was hiding in the hallway, so she couldn't be seen by any window. The old grey ghost would test every door. Dogs never gave her away, and sometimes she was under her desk. Oh, my goodness. I have got a gazillion texts. I think overwhelmingly, though, people are pretty keen to bring back the drop-in.
3: Oh, well, you should start a campaign, Jo, while I'm not in the studio.
0: Okay. Chris says he's in his 70s, loves people dropping in, and hasn't had the stress of tidying up and preparing for visitors, but can't pop in on her daughter in her 40s.
4: Yeah.
0: My in-laws drop in, writes this dear listener, but the reverse is frowned upon. Sods.
4: Oh.
3: Oh, see, that's not.
4: It's got to go both ways, hasn't it?
3: Don't tell me the in-laws have a key to your house either, because that freaks me out.
0: We've got
3: you don't have kids.
0: We've got the button pressing fancy wopty door handle.
4: Yeah, lock digital thing.
0: And I just give the lock. Everyone knows the code.
3: My in-laws have key and remote to the garage and stuff like that, but they won't just pop over without calling first.
4: Well, even you though told them years ago.
3: I know.
4: Bless
3: I've told them they can just pop over now.
4: Yeah.
0: Well, we only got through one trial. Kieran has sent
4: Yeah, but we did it well.
0: Kieran has sent through a trial. Kieran, I'm going to save it for next week.
4: Okay.
0: And Mary, I'm very heartened to hear from you. Yay. I'm not the only one with zero interest in soccer or any other sport, right, Mary? And just back to the parents on sidelines, Barbara says she could cope and behave herself watching the soccer and the cricket, but she was banned from watching her son play rugby. He was a very slight lad. He was great at kicking the ball and he could run. But playing against some of the larger boys, apparently, now I've lost it, she said she used to scream, "Run! Run, they're after you!" And then she got banned. She wasn't allowed to.
4: She actually got banned.
3: I think that might have been banned by a kid.
4: Yeah, I think it was her son who banned her, not the authorities, not the team.
0: Yeah, he begged not to go and run, he's after you, or don't hurt my boy.
3: And even when if you think you've got a big kid, you go to rugby, there's always a bigger one.
0: I just do that noise. Yeah. I can't help it. I can't help it. Okay. Thank you very much. That is it.
4: I think we solved that.
0: Maddie says, I managed to park, get a haircut and get back in the car. You talked about dropping in for so long. Sorry, Maddie. We don't normally just manage to prattle through one trial, but that is exactly what we did. And Kieran, I'll say it again, I will save your trial. It's a goodie for next week. Mark in Capel says, I love the pop-in, but uncontrolled pop-in is destructive. Okay, we will leave it there because Tony Carr is here with the headlines. Good afternoon, Tony.
10: Hello again, Joe. Another suspected case of bird flu has been detected in a seabird found on WA's south coast, making it the fifth confirmed or suspected case in Australia. Three cases have been confirmed by the CSIRO, while the remaining three cases are awaiting definitive testing. WA's Agriculture Minister, Jackie Jarvis, says all cases so far have been migratory seabirds, meaning there is no evidence of wildlife transmission. WA State MP Jonathan Huston says he's not interested in joining One Nation after quitting the Liberal Party yesterday. Mr Huston, the member for the Western Perth seat of Nedlands, now describes himself as an independent Liberal. He says he left the Liberals over policy differences, mainly that WA should receive more of its mineral and gas wealth. And the Socceroos are through to the knockout stage of the World Cup after a scoreless draw with Paraguay in San Francisco. Australia will have to wait for other results in the coming days to find out who its next opponent will be. And I'm one of these people about people just dropping in unannounced.
0: Yay or nay?
10: I'm a no.
0: Oh, you're with Fitzy.
10: You know why? Because sometimes you've got things on, you know, you're in your pyjamas.
0: Home is a sacred place. How's this from Liam, Tony Carr?
10: Yes.
0: Liam says, in Irish, we call it Bahontiacht. Which means the old custom of calling on neighbours, and where Liam lives in Bayswater, their neighbours all have gates to a communal lane, and some, like my neighbours, have either side have gates on the boundary to drop in. So they've figured it all out there.
10: They have. The Irish. No,
0: I'm so glad, Liam, you sent through that pronunciation, because reading, is it Celtic? I always get confused.
10: Celtic.
0: Bahontiacht. I would not have got it without the pronunciation.
10: You go. So there you go. I'm not going to arrive unannounced this weekend on anybody.
0: Thank you, Tony Carr.
10: Maybe next week.
1: 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Weather.
0: And David Carsten has a weather update for you.
11: Joe, let's go around the state. In Broome right now, 31.3 degrees, 19.4 in Carnarvon. If you're in Kalgoorlie, you're experiencing 17.5 degrees right now, 19.2 in Geraldton. In Bunbury, it's 15.7, and in Albany, 15.2 degrees, and down the road in Esperance, 15.9 degrees. In Perth today, we're expecting a top of 18 degrees, dropping to a low of 11 overnight. The outlook for the weekend tomorrow, cloudy, very high chance of showers. Winds northwesterly, 25 to 35 kilometres an hour, tending westerly in the early morning and heading for a top of 19 degrees. And Sunday, cloudy. A very high chance of showers again. Winds southwesterly, 15 to 25 k's an hour, becoming light in the evening. Again, a top of 19. Right now in Perth, it's 16.8 degrees.
0: Thank you. It is winter indeed. David Carsten with a weather update there. And I should have said Gaelic. Apologies. It is 25 to 3.
1: 102.5 ABC Perth. Traffic.
0: It has been a very busy afternoon out there. Please be patient and stay safe. There is a truck breakdown causing issues on Kwinana Freeway southbound before Russell Road in Atwell. The centre lane is blocked. Traffic is heavy on approach back to Berrigan Drive. Allow for a safe merge. And there is some congestion. Kwinana and Mitchell Freeway northbound. Slow Anchortel Road to Rally Road, Reed Highway and Shenton Ave. Mitchell and Kwinana Freeway southbound. Busy Hay Street to Mill Point Road and heavy Roe Highway to Belia Drive. Coming up, we are heading to France. How do you feel about renovating a bathroom or a kitchen? Found it stressful? What about a French chateau? Certainly not on many's skill sets. Well, the brand new 10th series of Escape to the Chateau, if you're a fan of Dick and Angel Strawbridge, is happening, and we're going to have a chat to them after some Joe Cocker. Here is Unchain My Heart.

0: Joe Cocker, Unchain My Heart. And Ash has just reminded me, yeah, Joe Cocker was a plumber. So that really did actually fit into the Bangers and Ash that we had fun with a little earlier. It is 20 to 3.
1: 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Traffic.
0: Well, there is a bucket in the centre lane. There is debris on the Mitchell Freeway northbound at Mountains Bay Road in the Perth CBD. Please be careful. There's a bucket. Centre lane, Perth. CBD, Mitchell Freeway northbound at Mounts Bay Road. It is just bonkers out there on the roads. Please be patient. Please stay safe. Now, if you are a fan of renovating, maybe you don't mind a bit of a challenge. I wonder how you'd feel about taking on a chateau, a French chateau. That is exactly what my next guests did. And the chateau in question was, let's just say, in a rather a state of disrepair when Dee and Angel Strawbridge got their hands on it. And they have been letting you follow their renovating journey over many, many years because they let the cameras into the chateau for their popular program, Escape to the Chateau. Dick drawing on his engineering background, Angel with a flair for design, and guess what? The brand new 10th series of Escape to the Chateau is now on your television screens and we are heading to France. Bonjour, Dick and Angel.
2: Bonjour, Joe.
3: Hello, how are you?
0: I am well. Look, we could talk about the challenges and the exciting bits of this restoration project for hours. But for anybody who's been following along, everybody just keeps saying to me, have you finally got the turret on? That was the one question everybody has been wanting me to ask you.
2: The whole, all of the chateau is looking like it was new. All right, how's that as a starting point, Joe? No, to be fair, all of the roof and everything else has been done. We have got the other tower that we have in the garden. That's done. That's a folly. And even Andrew's managed to get a couple of extra towers put into our new honeymoon suite. So there you go.
0: You've got a honeymoon suite.
3: Yeah, we have. You know what? This season, season 10, is all about change because obviously, you know, we have a wedding business here and it's, you know, it's one of the joys, one of the reasons why we wanted to find a beautiful chateau in our four-year search that had the elegance. But season 10 is change. Dorothy and Arthur have now have their own room and Dick and I moved into the old honeymoon suite and as a wedding business, gave us a bit of a problem. So we had to create a new honeymoon suite and we took actually one of the old outbuildings off the wall garden and that has been the start of this hugest project and renovation that we've actually done here.
0: Okay, let's just turn to Dorothy finally having a space of her own. So your daughter, I think she's 12 if I've got that right, absolutely following in your footsteps.
2: Well, Joe, in more than one way, Joe, because Dorothy on the 1st of January made the statement, I want my own room, I'm ready now, and then kicked us out because we shared a suite with the children, shared a room, and we had a room in a little sort of flatlet area, yeah? But then what happened was we got kicked out straight away and Dorothy took over a room. She actually gave us our toothbrush and said, you're moving today, which is very interesting.
3: She has always, since like the age of two, no joke, had opinions. And we have a bit of a joke because I'm in Aries, I'm April the 7th, and Dorothy was born on April the 8th.
2: Two
3: women that have their own minds. And literally from the age of two, Dorothy has said yes and no to what clothing she wanted to wear. And I think it's just followed through. So when she took her space, she knew exactly what she wanted. And do you know what? It was lovely because Dorothy was really, really involved in creating that. And I think because of their ages now, we've always had them involved in everything, but now they're actually being useful.
0: Except they're now turning into teenagers. And my question to you, Dick and Angel Strawbridge, is how on earth are you convincing them to have cameras on them? I mean, all the teenagers in my world are like, don't put me on social media.
2: But actually, Joe, it's worth remembering, we actually had a big party in 2022 to give the children a couple of years breathing as they made the sort of changes from primary school to senior school and sort of went through that sort of maturing that children do to sort of change. And we talked to them every year about what we're going to do as a family. And so at no time were they sort of said, presented with a fait accompli. They were always asked and they were always involved in it. And they were very happy for the cameras to come back because the camera people come back are people we know really well and friends.
3: Oh, yeah, they love we have a tiny crew, Joe. I mean, a lot of productions, they can be sort of 10 upwards, and we have literally one or two people who are capturing what we're doing, and they love them. They're literally their, what they consider to be their friends, because they've known them for so many years.
0: They're just part of the family, part of the furniture.
3: Yeah, exactly. So they really enjoy it. And we're doing it differently this year, or last year now. But we don't, historically we've had the cameras here the whole year. And now we do it in little blocks. And the kids actually been really, really enjoying it. So you've got to get their buy-in.
0: You do. Consent, as they keep telling me. Dick and Angel Strawbridge have invited you to follow their renovation journey with the television show Escape to the Chateau. Season 10 is now on your television screens. And I wonder, people find even just renovating a bathroom stressful. What has been the most challenging part? And also, how are the neighbours? What are they making of it all? Because I think initially they were a little bemused.
2: Right. Well, we start with the neighbours first, because that's an easy one. We're the sort of the strange British people who bought the chateau that nobody wanted, because literally in France they have no real desire to do renovations, and I think that's something that sort of.
3: What's quite lovely is that we don't really have conventional neighbours, because we're quite, quite isolated here, which is great when we have a wedding, right? But our neighbours are actually the original owners, the Baglioni's, who were the only people that ever owned the chateau before us. And we bought the chateau from them. So, they had a lot of land around here, and they sort of quite nicely, when no one in their family wanted the chateau, they carved us out 12 beautifully rectangular acres, and gave it to us. So they're our neighbours.
0: And are they? How do they feel about the kind of almost finished product now? What have they? Any feedback from them, or do they?
2: Jack and Isabel have got their 6 children and lots of grandchildren. They brought the whole family around to come and see and have a look around, so Jack could take them through, because some of the grandchildren had never been to the chateau, and we were sort of hosted a bit of a party with Jack's family, so he could go around and tell the stories of when he was young and when he lived in the chateau. So they're loving it, and they're really nice people. They're gorgeous.
3: They are good, hardworking people. And onto Jack, absolutely loves it when he gets into the garden. He just can't believe what it looks like now. I mean, it's actually really, really special. They didn't want to take on the renovation, and they're, I feel like they felt we were the right people. And the first day that we ever met them, we've got this gorgeous picture of Arthur on Jack's tractor. So it's been a really, really lovely journey together. They're good people.
0: Oh, it's wonderful to hear that the neighbours are impressed, that it was all coming to plan. And I have to tell you, I've got a message from Deborah in Gosnells, who says she's been watching Escape to the Chateau from the start and she just loves it.
3: Hi Deborah, how are you?
2: Oh, thanks, darling. Thank you.
0: Well, it was great to talk to you all the way over there. I hope you're surviving the heat.
3: Oh, that's a different story.
0: Yeah. Have you got aircon? Is there aircon in the chateau? That should have been my first question.
3: No, there's not. I mean, we do have one room where we have like 8 o'clock when we have an event, and that is air conditioned. But apart from that, it's been fans, lots of cold flannel.
0: Oh my goodness, it is really warm in Europe. Lovely to talk to you again, Dick and Angel Strawbridge there, and season 10 of Escape to the Chateau now on your television screen. It is 11 to 3, 102.5 ABC Perth, and of course right across Western Australia to the music. Here is a song, 12 to 12.

0: Somber with 12 to 12 at 8 minutes to 3. Annette's saying, Joe, what channel is Escape to the Chateau on? It is on Channel 9, the 9 network. That is where you can get it into your eyes.
1: 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Traffic.
2: Joe, traffic breakdown on the Kwinana Freeway southbound before Russell Road and Atwell. The centre lane has now reopened. The left emergency lane is still closed, though, by incident response, and the traffic is heavy on approach back to Roe Highway. Allow for a safe merge there. There are some emergency works. Plain Street is closed northbound between Wickham Street and Whitnoom Street in East Perth. Southbound has been reduced to a single lane. More emergency works, I'm afraid. Wanneroo Road southbound at Arcana Road in Westminster and Morley Drive westbound at Windsor Avenue in Dianella. Both of those, their left lane is blocked, and no traffic delays, but just be careful.
0: Thank you for that, Ash. Now, Ash, we were just talking about whether or not people are happy with popping in. Very much a generational divide, potentially a regional metro divide too. But given the weather in old Perth Town, I mean, we all want to be in the north of the state, all of you lucky people relishing that beautiful, beautiful weather you've got in the north. But it's pretty cold. It's winter down here. And if you are at home over the weekend and you don't want anybody to pop in, maybe everyone should just put a sign on their front door saying, sorry, I'm busy knitting.
2: I love that idea, Jo.
0: We are too busy to answer the doorbell. We are knitting. I have forgotten to let everybody know that, of course, we are running our Knitting for Newborns. It's a wonderful initiative to support the Women's and Infants Foundation at King Edward Memorial Hospital because, Ash, we were talking a little earlier about unexpected labour when women have babies early or are in difficult situations. They don't always have all the things that you would need to clothe and keep that baby warm. So the Women's and Infants Foundation, one of their really special projects are the baby bundles. And so you are being invited to help out the foundation that has been helping families for 50 years. If you are a knitter, we would love you to start knitting for all of those babies, all of those families. We have actually got some patterns because tiny, tiny babies, sensitive skin, you need to follow the patterns, you need to use certain yarn. If you would like to get involved with our Knitting for Newborns, just text the word knit to 0437 221025 and you will get all the information you need. How are your crafting skills? You're very good at cooking. Can you craft? Can you knit, Ash?
2: No, well, like my cooking skills that were originally taught to me by my nonna, nonna did teach me to knit when I was young. I was interested in it early. I might have been 10 or so, but it's time. I don't know. You know, I need a complete refresher. I need to start again.
0: Well, help is at hand because Amber Cunningham, knitter extraordinaire.
2: My work mum.
0: The craftiest person. Oh, sorry. I think I said the wrong thing. You need to text the word knit. Sorry, everybody's sending the word knitting. Just send the word knit through to 0437 221025 and we will then pass on all the information you need. Should we get Amber to do some knitting lessons for us?
2: I know. She should do at least one. I feel like we should put it on social media. Maybe people can learn from it that way. And people who are listening and they crochet, I think there's one blanket as well that has a crochet pattern. So if you do prefer that, you can do that one too.
0: And if you can't knit, then you can also get involved. You can donate goods, new nappies and things like that. Oh, Thea, that is so heartening to hear. Thea says, Joe, my friend and I are already onto it. She's the knitter. Thea's doing the packs. And Kerry in South Perth says she would love people to pop in. Equally, she would love to pop in. Why don't we do it? Well, Kerry, just organise a knit in. Just get everybody popping in. Get some knitting needles, get some yarn. And we will then start collecting all of your incredible knitted goods in a couple of months. Again, if you can't knit, you can still be involved. We have actually got in our foyer at the ABC in East Perth an incredible big box. You can bring along little onesies, nappies, or even toiletries that the new mums might not have and desperately need. Again, as I said, all of the details are on our website under the What's Happening section, or you can just text me the word knit and you will get all the info. Oh, sorry, yes, someone's saying I've been told there's no pattern for the blanket. I think you're right. No, I think I probably did. It's Friday afternoon and really who knows what's coming out of my mouth. All the info will be sent to you if you text through the word knit to 0437 221025. And a huge thank you to everybody who is already on board. It has just been the most joyous thing to see how you want to get involved. And in my view, when you help other people, you feel great while you're doing it. So thank you, thank you. Time to say goodbye to those of you right around the state.
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3: Thank you very much, Joe. 2 minutes to three, Friday afternoon. The Socceroos up first. So after 90-plus minutes of play, they got what they needed, a nil-all draw against Paraguay to advance to the next stage of the World Cup. What is that next stage? Our sports reporter Greg Johnston is all over it. There's a few permutations. One of them might be us against the Kiwis. Bring it on. And also to one of the big talking points from today's match, skiving off work to watch the action. There was even some encouragement from the Prime Minister for bosses to allow workers some downtime to watch the Socceroos.
4: I know that Australian workers will be, of course, very passionate about the Socceroos, and I know that Australian employers will be generous.
3: Okay, so what was the situation at your workplace 10 a.m. through to noon today? Was there a generous offer from the boss to down tools and watch the soccer? Did it happen? Was there the offer and everyone goes, oh, nah, don't really like the game? What did happen at your workplace 10 a.m. through to noon today? You also hear from a workplace expert who believes bosses should be generous. It creates a positive environment in the workplace. That shortly. Also, the Gloucester Tree in Pemberton is reopening for climbing after 3 years of nothing. It'll open tomorrow, but at a lower height than it was. It was 61-metre climb. It's now 37 metres. Why is it the case? How excited are they in that neck of the woods? You'll hear from a man well accustomed to it when we head to Pemberton. In the first half hour, let's get the latest in news. It's 3 o'clock.
5: Good afternoon, Tony Carr with ABC News. Another suspected case of bird flu has been discovered on WA's south coast. Callan Lidlow has more.
6: It brings the total number of suspected or confirmed cases of avian influenza in Australia to 5, with 2 cases awaiting confirmatory testing from the CSIRO. One of the confirmed cases was found in South Australia. Human transmission is rare, however, if it spreads to native wildlife, the virus could present a critical threat to some bird species and the animals that prey on them. WA's Agriculture Minister Jackie Jarvis has told the ABC's Country Hour all cases so far have been migratory seabirds and not native animals.
7: This time of year, we've had these sort of weather conditions that do blow birds in from the south. We know that this disease is prevalent in the sub-Antarctic.
6: Anyone who finds a bird they suspect to be ill should avoid contact with it and report it to their state's biosecurity authorities.
5: WA State MP Jonathan Huston says One Nation does not fit with his brand as a person and has ruled out joining Pauline Hanson's party after quitting the Liberals. Nick Purpich has more.
8: Mr. Huston was elected to represent the seat of Nedlands for the Liberals at the 2025 election. But yesterday he quit over policy differences. He wants to increase mining royalties to fund the abolition of payroll tax and the creation of a sovereign wealth fund. He says he now considers himself an independent Liberal and isn't interested in joining One Nation.
9: I'm not eyeing off a talk to One Nation.
8: One Nation won 1.5% of votes in Nedlands at the 2025 state election. Mr. Huston says One Nation isn't a good fit for Nedlands.
5: Victoria's Chief Magistrate says she considered risks to the community in her decision to grant bail to an IS-linked woman who's facing slavery charges. Sasha Payne reports.
10: Khorsa Ahmad is accused of keeping a slave in her home in Syria when her family left Australia to live under Islamic State's rule a decade ago. She returned to Australia last month. Prosecutors argued Ms. Ahmad should stay in custody while her case is before the courts, but her lawyers said she had denounced Islamic State. A psychologist said there were no red flags suggesting Ms. Ahmad still held radical views. Magistrate Lisa Hannan granted bail, saying she believed the risk to the community was low. Ms. Ahmad will have to comply with strict bail conditions.
5: Satisfaction amongst Australian university graduates is at record lows, according to a long-running government-funded survey. Here's National Education and Parenting reporter Connor Duffy.
11: The Quilt Graduate Outcomes Survey asked 120,000 students from all Australian universities about their experience after graduating. Experts say it's a key performance measure for the sector. The 2025 results reveal undergraduate satisfaction levels have fallen to a record low of 74.9%. The survey authors say satisfaction levels are linked to job outcomes, suggesting some graduates are struggling with a competitive entry-level job market. In a statement, Universities Australia said the sector would work with government and employers to strengthen the transition from study to work.
5: The agonising wait is continuing for relatives of the missing after two powerful earthquakes struck Venezuela in the space of a minute earlier this week. Officials say at least 235 people are now known to have died, with large numbers of people still unaccounted for. Specialist rescue teams arriving from the US, Mexico, Spain, the Dominican Republic and Qatar to help with recovery and rescue. The UN humanitarian chief, Tom Fletcher, says the United Nations is coordinating the global response.
12: We're in it for the long haul. We've got to save as many people as we can, pull them from the rubble, and then we start the really difficult job of helping them rebuild their lives, getting them medical treatment, food, water, shelter.
5: Socceroos defender Jordan Boss says the team is thrilled to go through to the next stage of the Men's World Cup after a scoreless draw with Paraguay and San Francisco. The Socceroos will next play in Dallas on Saturday, July the 4th, Australian time, but have to wait for other results to find out who their opponent will be. Boss impressed for Australia against Paraguay and has told SBS it was a tight contest.
13: Yeah, I thought it was good from the boys. Obviously, it was a tough game. We got the draw. Obviously, we wanted the win, but we still qualified for the next round. So, very happy.
5: WA's weather, rain and showers extending over.

0: WA's weather, rain and showers extending over the southwest land division and western and southern parts of the Goldfields and Gascoyne. Gusty thunderstorms possible across the southwest and coastal parts of the, lower west and central west. Some late showers likely for western parts of the Pilbara and Eucla. In Perth, showers this afternoon. The outlook, showers across the weekend, and then the showers will continue next week. Currently in Perth, it's 16.8.
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2: Now up first, round ball fever. Did you watch the Socceroos? Pulsating, nil-all draw. But that's what we needed to advance to the next stage. It was against Paraguay. Now, lots of people watched. The Prime Minister encouraged bosses to let workers watch.
3: I know that Australian workers will be, of course, very passionate about the Socceroos, and I know that Australian employers will be generous.
2: Okay, what happened at your place of work, 10 a.m. through to noon? Was there some generosity from the boss? Did people not care? Did you all gather around and have a good feeling amongst each other and go the Socceroos? What happened? 1-300-560-222 is the phone number. Also, hands up if you like an adrenaline rush by climbing tall trees. Well, I've got some news for you. The Gloucester tree in Pemberton is set to be reopened tomorrow after 3 years of closure. There's been a redevelopment and a safety upgrade, and you don't scale the heights you used to. So the original was 61 metres. The new redevelopment, well, it's about 60% of the original height, 37 metres in height. High enough for a bit of a rush, but who amongst you has a story to share? Climbing the original, 61 metres, 1-300-560-222. Our producer, Annie Gaffney, hello to you.
4: Andrew, if you haven't climbed the original,
2: yeah, don't bother.
4: Don't bother. you're done. You're gone.
2: All right. So this is a story involving your son?
4: My young son, now 19, was 15 when we were visiting. And he said, Mum, I've got to climb the Gloucester tree while we're here, and I've got to go back and face my friends and tell them I did it. And I went, okay, oh gosh. So I was terrified the entire time. We went, he got on there. He reckons I was white-faced with my mouth open in horror the entire time, like the Edward Munch famous painting of The Scream. And he made it all the way to the top and came back down, and I went, wow, I'm so proud of you. How was it for you? And he said, my heart was beating out of my chest the entire time. I thought I was going to die. I was so stressed out, but there was no way I was going back to Queensland and facing my friends and telling them I only made it partway up the tree like you did.
2: So how far did you get?
4: 15 minutes. I told him, I won't be going far. I'm going to get a really nice photo opportunity and come back down again and then monitor your behaviour. And, oh, my gosh. And then the strange thing is we went straight to the bicentennial tree after that because he really wanted to climb that. And I was like, no way are you climbing it, but you can see it. We went there, bumped into this Queensland couple while we were both staring up the trunk and looking at the even greater height of it than the Gloucester tree. And this couple who'd been travelling around said, oh, wow, are you guys going to climb that, are you? And I went, no way. And Gabe's like, oh, I want to. And then they both said, so you can climb it, can you? And I went, what do you mean you can climb it? And they said, oh, wow, if this was in Queensland, you know we'd be wearing hard hats, there'd be tour guides, there'd be a line, and there'd be abseiling equipment involved. This is radical. And off they went.
2: Awesome. Good stories. Thank you, Annie. I got a story to share. Climbing the Gloucester tree. It's original, full height, 61 metres, 1-300-560-222. Our eyes to the World Cup and the Socceroos advancing after a nil-all draw. How exciting, Andrew. Watch your game for 2 hours just for a nil-all score result. There were some lovely passages, though. Some great passages of play, Lincoln. You can text as well, 0448 922 604. This is Brucey Baby.

0: ripping track.
1: Brucey, baby.
0: The boss, they call him. Bruce Springsteen in Hungry Heart. 12 minutes past three. ABC Radio WA, the Gloucester Tree. 3 years. Haven't been able to climb it. It reopens tomorrow. A bit shorter than it once. Well, you can't climb as high as they used to. It used to be 61 metres. Now you can climb to 37. Who climbed the full distance? Andrew, I climbed the Gloucester Tree with my daughter when she was six. She loved it and got all the way to the top. That is from Nigel. Andrew, when I was young and silly, I climbed the Dave Evans tree with just the pegs installed. So, no safety catcher. The safety wire was still to be put up. I must admit, my memories, and I used to tour guides through the Southwest for a period. It was 25 years ago. And, yeah, the safety wire was there, but I wouldn't have trusted it. Andrew, the safety wire was still to be put up, and that tree sways when you were at the top. But wouldn't do it now. Not at my age, finishes Poyter. Andrew, a few late night climbs after a night out in the 70s. A couple of ciggies at the top. Certainly feel it moving in a bit of wind. Didn't lose any mates. We were young and brave. That's one way of putting it. Thank you for your correspondence. You can text, you can ring as well, 1300 560 222.
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0: Yes, soccer fever. Oh, no, don't call it soccer. Round ball fever. So the World Cup, first cab off the rank today. We're going to tap into how many of us are skived off work to watch the Socceroos. You'll hear from a workplace expert who said we should follow the lead that the PM gave us. And this is what the PM said.
3: I know that Australian workers will be, of course, very passionate about the Socceroos, and I know that Australian employers will be generous.
0: All right, so what did happen at your workplace? It appears that none of you cared. Oh, Greg in North Beach, nice to hear from you. Andrew, does the crowd at the soccer get their money back after a nil-all draw? What a yawn fest. Thank you for your correspondence, Greg. Every time I looked at the telly, says Sandy, there was someone on the ground carrying on like a pork chop. Honestly. It was just drama queen, says Sandy. Any positive responses? 1300 560 222. Greg Johnston, ABC Sports Reporter. Hello to you.
4: Hello, Andrew. How are you?
0: Yeah, good, thank you. Is that exactly what the Socceroos wanted? Did they go in saying, rightio, the draw is enough, we'll play like we want to draw?
4: Well, no, I thought that they were actually reasonably creative and were trying to score. I mean, I think the Socceroos have got bigger problems as far as scoring goals is concerned. I definitely think they were going, you know, to try and win that game. Paraguay, I think, were more content with the nil-all scoreline. But yeah, I mean, it's one of those ones where you get to this stage in the tournament and you've got to question the motivation of teams and what they're actually putting out on the park, I think.
0: Okay, so what does this mean? So we advance from the 48 teams to the round of 32. Do we know when we'll play and who we will play?
4: We certainly do, yeah. We're headed to JR Ewing country, mate. We are off to Dallas on Saturday, July 4 at 2 a.m. So not an ideal start time for the Aussies next
0: so
4: game.
0: So WA time.
4: That's right, 2 a.m. Yep. WA time. What we don't know yet is the opponent, and that will be sorted out tomorrow. So at this stage, the most likely opponents are Belgium and Egypt. So that group concludes tomorrow when Belgium would probably be the most likely. New Zealand will play Belgium tomorrow and Egypt will play Iran. So, I mean, it would be amazing if New Zealand could somehow tie up second spot in that group because that would, you know, we'd be talking about the underarm ball all week.
0: Yeah, Pavlova.
4: Yeah. Yeah.
0: Crowded but, house. Yeah. Russell Crowe.
4: Yeah, all those things, all those wonderful things that we bring up anytime we have to play them in sport. But at this stage, my tip would be we'd be playing Belgium in Dallas next Saturday night.
0: All right.
4: Early Saturday morning.
0: But the Kiwis are a chance. All right. So so that's the round of 32. Do the Socceroos keep progressing, do you think? Is there some momentum building?
4: Look, they would start underdogs, I believe, against Egypt and Belgium. That said, I certainly Belgium aren't a powerhouse, and neither is Egypt, and their form sort of so far has been a little bit up and down. You'd give the Socceroos a chance to beat either of those sides, I think. They made six changes today. I think they played some reasonable football. Again, we come back to that issue. They haven't scored in their past two games, and to progress, they're going to need to score goals. So that's the Achilles heel at the moment.
0: All right. And just finally, what was the scene at the ABC in Perth? Was everyone watching the telly?
4: No.
0: There
4: was a small no, there was definitely a small cohort of fans that had gathered around a big screen to watch some of it. But, you know, people had, you know, they were sort of coming and going and whatnot. But no, there wasn't, I'll be honest, there wasn't a massive interest.
0: Yep.
4: Certainly not akin to maybe like a Melbourne Cup. It was a little bit less frenzied.
0: All right. Good on you, Greg. Thanks for the info. Cheers.
4: See you, Andrew.
0: Greg Johnston, ABC Sports reporter. This from Sebastian. Why can't we call it soccer? Now, I did check myself. We should call it soccer. Why is the Australian team called the Socceroos? Based on that, the game is called soccer. Thank you, Sebastian. 0448 922 604. Now to the encouragement from the Prime Minister for employers to be kind to their workers and encourage them, allow them to down tools and watch the Socceroos if indeed that's what they wanted to do. Let's get the viewpoint on this from a workplace expert from Curtin University, Professor Julia Richardson. Mm. Julia, welcome to you.
1: Mm. Thank you, Andrew. This is a hot topic, isn't it?
0: Yeah, it is across the nation. Now, where do you sit on this? Should bosses give workers the license to down tools and watch something like this if they want to?
1: Look, I think this happens, you know, what is it, once every 4 years. So, I mean, it's not a huge ask, is it? I mean, and we do know that in the workplace, anything that you can give to encourage employees, you know, to be part of the team, we do know clearly that watching sport alongside others, whether it's our colleagues or our family members, it has a positive impact on motivation. So I think on this occasion, and we know that, for example, some companies around the world are offering their employees an opportunity to sit together and watch the games. Other options may be to allow them some flexible work hours where they can actually come into work a little bit later on the day if they've been up into the wee hours of the morning.
0: So, and looking at today's era versus eras gone by, are employers more inclined to be generous and allow workers to do this nowadays versus yesteryear?
1: Yeah, much more so. So, for example, I think there's much more awareness now of they're moving away. Certainly, many employers now are moving away from this idea of command and control and rigidity in the workplace. Principally because there's increasing awareness that happy workers, motivated workers, people feel that they're operating very much as a part of a team, are much more likely to perform at a higher level. They're also less likely to take time off in terms of being sick or calling in sick. So actually, it's a good thing for the workplace. And this is something that more employers are realising.
0: Were people gathered? Was it down tools at Curtin University at 10 a.m?
1: I'm not aware. I certainly wasn't. I was in the middle of an important meeting, let me tell you.
0: All right. Maybe if they advance into the pointy end, we'll start watching. Good on you, Julia. Thanks.
1: All right. You take care, Andrew. Bye.
0: Cheers. Bye-bye. Professor Julia Richardson, workplace expert from Curtin University. Andrew says, Ralph, it's not a hot topic and no one cares what Albo has to say, says Ralph. Eric, on another matter, on the weather... Andrew, 14.4 mil at the famous New Nile. Is that how I pronounce it, Eric, near 2J? And did you hear the big roar from over east last night, referring to his Brisbane Lions? They're back. They're coming for the Dockers, and I can't wait, Eric. On the rain front as well, the Abbey Baron, nice to hear from you. Good rain here in Muckinboodin. Got a weather report to share. Do share away. 0448 922 604 is the text line. Up next, the return of the Gloucester tree. Who's up for a climb? You can't climb as high as you used to. So the redevelopment has the new height of 37 metres to climb. That's still some adrenaline rather than the original 61. I have put the call out. Who's got a memory to share? Climbing the original full height of the Gloucester tree, 1300 560 222. We'll head to Pemberton after this. From Rick Springfield.

0: Rick Springfield and Jesse's girl on the soccer, Pilbara Phil. He likes the game. He understands the game. Andrew, most of Australia's shots were from first touch in the box. One and two passes inside the penalty area. Change angles, create opportunities. That is the technical side of football. And Australians are still learning. I'm trying to decipher what you said, Pilbara Phil. But thank you for your correspondence. I got something to share. 0448 922 604 is the text.
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0: Now, who amongst you is keen for an adrenaline rush by climbing a tall tree? Well, tomorrow, after 3 years of absence, the Gloucester Tree in Pemberton is reopening for climbing. You won't be climbing as high as you used to. Originally, it was 61 metres. The redevelopment and safety upgrade sees the height at 37 metres. If you've got a memory to share, a story to share of climbing that tall tree at its original 61 metres. Share away. Samuel in Port Hedland. Andrew climbed it when I was 17. I'm now 48. Had to negotiate people coming down as you came up. And you used to get a certificate if you completed it, issued by the local tourism bureau. I've done the diamond tree too. That brings back a memory for me. Right you are. That negotiation. That was a little bit tricky. Sort of made the heart skip a beat or two. Got something to share. Do share away. Let's head to Pemberton now. And Graham Durl is a tour guide there from Pemberton Discovery Tours. He's also the president of the Pemberton Visitors Centre. Graham, welcome to you.
2: Oh, thank you, Andrew. How are you today?
0: Yeah, good. Thank you very much. How long ago did you first climb the Gloucester Tree, may I ask?
2: Oh, I'd say a bit over 30 years ago now. A lot braver than what I am now.
0: So 30 years ago, I assume it was the full height, 61 metres. We've been getting some accounts that there was a fair bit of sway at the top. Had to negotiate people coming up on your way down. In the very early days, there was no safety wire as a net. Was that the case 30 years ago?
2: Yeah, look, it was a bit of ring lock fencing, I think, Andrew. When the winds got up from the central axis, I think it was 1.5 metres either side of the central axis that it would sway. So in high winds, I'm sure the department, they will be closing it if there's any risk in that wind factor.
0: All right. So what does the redevelopment and safety upgrade look like? What can people expect?
2: Well, it's like you said, it's 37 metres. It's a whole new platform. It's a lot better than what it was. The spikes, I haven't actually climbed it. I've seen it from a distance. I haven't really gone in close. And the plan is to get in there soon to have a good look at it. But, on all accounts, it's a lot better than what it was.
0: And how important a tourist attraction is it for the region to have that reopened?
2: Look, as a tourism town that relies heavily on the tourism dollar, it's attractions like the Gloucester Tree that play a pivotal role as an attraction to the town and the wider region.
0: Yeah, okay. So what sort of numbers does that alone attract, do you think?
2: Look, it's I think the estimates were over 100,000 a year would visit the Gloucester Tree annually.
0: And that sort of reduction in height, will those numbers dip? Are the sort of adrenaline junkies sort of go, oh, maybe not?
2: No, look, I don't think so. There's nowhere else in the world you can do this
0: really?
2: Kind of thing. And no, there's not. Like, there's the Bicentennial Tree, which the game plan, I believe, is to go to the full height down the track. So they've committed $3 million to reinstating the trees. So the Bicentennial Tree's had a halfway experience now for nearly 2 years. And the game plan is to reinstate that platform back up on the top. But the Gloucester Tree falling to 37 metres, that's where it will stay. But look, we are very fortunate that it was taken seriously and put high on the list of priorities. Even though there were complications, we can be thankful that DBCA have put their efforts into getting it right.
0: Yeah, so why is it the case that this is the only spot in the world where this happens?
2: Yeah, interesting. Look, the The whole concept started with, or as a fire lookout tree back in, what, 1946, I think the Gloucester tree was first commissioned and named after the Duke of Gloucester, who visited the site. But yeah, look, there was nowhere else in the world that they actually did that kind of thing, to my knowledge. I could be corrected. But yeah, we've just kept it as a tourism attraction, and it's been... yeah, well received. So that's, you know, when it did close because of the engineering concerns of the structure, us as a tourism entity, an industry, you know, we stood up and obviously made a point of wanting it reinstated. And not only is it a tourism attraction, it's a community asset as well.
0: All right. Sandy's asking, do you sign a disclaimer? serious question, I think.
2: Well, it is, yeah. Look, I've had numerous people over the years come in from interstate and, you know, work safety aspect of things. Yeah, definitely wouldn't allow that on a work site. But, look, it's been going on for many, many years and no one's ever fallen.
0: All right. So that's 100% safety record?
2: Yes.
0: Unbelievable. Well, and you said you don't climb really these days, but will you make an exception? That's a tomorrow's reopening?
2: I probably will, Andrew. Look, I have a healthier respect with heights now as I've got a bit older. Sense of mortality has heightened a lot more now than what it was, yeah, say, over 30 years ago. So,
0: yeah, just one more. Yeah. One more, Graham. Yeah. Thanks.
2: That's right.
0: Thanks for chatting. All the best for the reopening. Hopefully the hordes arrive for you.
2: Yeah, appreciate that, Andrew, and we're really excited about it. Thank you.
0: Thanks for chatting. Graham Doyle, Pemberton Discovery Tours, and he's also the president of the Pemberton Visitors Centre. On memories, climbing these tall trees. Climbed the bicentennial tree about 5 years ago in the middle of winter, raining, windy. And a naughty boy broke the danger tape, but went up and down and couldn't walk for 3 days because we had to walk backwards coming back down. That'll teach you, Troy. The danger tape. You don't go breaking that. You break your neck. 0448 922 604. Here's a story, Andrew. A couple from Tasmania cycling the southwest, they rocked up to the tree on their bicycles in their lycra and they climbed the tree in their cleats. Now, I assume, I mean, would the cleats help or hinder? I'm not a cleats man. I enjoy lycra, don't get me wrong, but not cleats. Kaz, nice to hear from you. I climbed the Gloucester tree as a child. I think I was well under 10. I remember my dad said I just flew up. I also climbed it again when I was 18. Just got my license and a friend, and I climbed to the top. We could see right down to the coast. I seem to remember the nerves in the stomach back then. We did it laughing all the way up then. As an adult in my 50s, looked at it and went, you've got to be joking. I don't know how I did it. Great memories, though. It's interesting, as we get older, we lose our confidence, or maybe we just get a lot wiser. Thank you, Kaz. Yeah, I wonder. Yeah, I might be all gung-ho. Yeah, I'd still climb it at my age, in my 50s. But I'm not sure. I no longer go on my roof to clean the flue. So it's like, nah, I'm getting someone young to do that. 1300 560 222 if you've got a story to share on the phone. I think Anita has. Anita, hello to you.
3: Hello. This story's about the Gloucester tree is hilarious. I married a couple up the top of them about 10 years ago.
0: So you're a wedding celebrant? Tell us more.
3: That's right.
0: All right. And you got this request. What was your reaction? Or did you suggest it?
3: Well, I am known for my adventurous weddings. So when they asked me to climb the tree and marry them at the top, I said, no worries.
0: All right, so take us to wedding day. Run us through. And did the wedding dress was it in the way a little bit, or how'd it go?
3: No, this is the couple from Tassie that wore their lycras.
0: Oh, so these with the cleats, yeah, lycra, yes. And cleats.
3: Yes, at the top in their lycras and cleats, saying "I do." It was hilarious.
0: and so were the cleats a help or a hindrance?
3: I was so concerned about my own footing that I didn't even notice what they were doing.
0: And did you have some lengthy vows up the top, or did you short and sweet?
3: No, I didn't even take a script. I just said the essentials and I grabbed a couple of strangers at the bottom and said, come on up, I need some witnesses.
0: Oh, fantastic. All right. And one off, or you're waiting for another another request? Nah, she's gone. I told the story. Good one too. Thank you, Anita. I got a story to share. 1-300-560-222 is the phone number. Greg and Julie in Albany, Albany Morning Swimmers. Andrew, anyone who wears their Ugg boots to the beach would not be a cleat man. It's never been a cleat man. Thank you for noticing my Uggies. Robin Bindoon, nice to hear from you. Andrew, I climbed the Gloucester tree in 1963. When I got to the top, as instructed by the sign, I knocked on the trap door and a lady fire observer let me in and explained her duties, then gave me a document stating that I had climbed the tree with courage and decorum, in brackets though a bit shaky, a great experience and a great view. So that's what happened in 63. Tap, tap. Fire observer lets you in, get a document stating that you climbed with courage and decorum. Well worth the effort. 24 minutes to 4, ABC Radio WA.
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0: On climbing big tree memories, Walter from Cowtown. I remember 1988 going to the Gloucester tree during our year six school camp, but weren't allowed to climb it. I persuaded my parents to go back there for a camping trip so I could climb the tree. When we got there, my dad said, no way. And chickened out, forcing my mum to climb it with me in her Masua thongs. I remember those babies. Weren't they so comfy? Or at least that's what the ad said. Thank you, Walter. Graham in Esperance didn't climb the Gloucester tree, but did climb the Bicentennial tree about 10 years ago. Made sure I had 4 points of contact at all times. 3 limbs attached and my shoulder leaving a groove in the trunk. Coming down was scarier than going up, as you had to look down to place your feet on the rungs. You could see straight through them to the ground. It is a scary experience, isn't it? Thank you for sharing that, Graham. Now, up next on ABC Radio WA, we go a-travelling.
6: Am I doomed to ever roam? I'm just travelling, travelling, travelling. I'm just travelling on.
0: Yes, our tour guide is WA travel writer Chris Parry, and today he's brought the theme of train travel. Yes, a little nod to the resumption of train travel from Bunbury to Perth via the Australind, which is back on track this coming Monday, June 29. So Chris Parry will take us on train journeys, and I invite you to as well. Great train journeys, memorable train journeys. Tell us your stories, please. 1-300-560-222 is the phone number. Train travel next after this from the Stones.

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1: Am I doomed to ever roam? I'm just traveling, traveling.
0: Yes, if you'd like to go traveling this time on a Friday, our tour guide is WA travel writer Chris Parry, and today's travel topic is train travel.
2: And as the little railroad train began to chug along, the little engine up in front was heard to sing this song.
0: Chris Parry, good afternoon to you.
3: Toot, toot, to toot. Clickety clack. Clear the track.
0: One of your favourites, eh?
3: Oh, one of my all-time favourites, yeah. I mean, Bill Ives had an album out when I was a kid, Children's Favourites, and the little engine that could has served me well throughout life.
0: All right, so
3: that song.
0: Train travel stories, memorable.
3: Train travel.
0: Memorable, yeah. Train travel. If you've got a story to share, do share away. 1-300-560-222. Now, you're inspired by the return of the Australind. Have you gone on that one, by the way? So that happens on Monday.
3: Yeah. And I think, you know, the Australind is like all best train travel, and it gets you into the heart of where you're going. You don't have to be at an airport, you know, an hour and a half outside the town or the city or anything like that. You find that wherever you travel on a train, more often than not, you will end up in the heart of your destination. But I think when I think of my earliest memories of trains, it's about waiting at a crossing, you know, on road trips and holidays, and you'd be sitting there counting all the carriages and wagons,
0: yeah,
3: from wheat to iron ore, you know, up and down this state. Who doesn't have that early life memory of just counting the wagons? And they're also those sort of trains in later life for me have become my favourite train travel, the rolling stock trains across Southeast Asia, you know, particularly Borneo, and you sit with your legs hanging out and you might be holding someone's chickens and you lean out and you have a look and then you got to quickly duck back before the trees brush against the carriage. Wonderful adventures.
0: All right, this story from Ruth Andrew. Best train trips in the late 50s and 60s when passenger trains went from Esperance to Kalgoorlie. Swapped to overnight sleeper carriage for overnight to Northam. Crispest sheets I've ever experienced. And the porter with a pot of tea and the Nice biscuit in the morning. You've got some overnighters in WA to share?
3: Oh, look, I was on the last passenger train from Perth to Albany as a little tacker. That was in 1978. And all I can remember was getting on, you know, from my hometown halfway along the journey and, you know, it being freezing cold and then the cabins just stunk and were marinated in tobacco, just that wooden leather. And it was called the Albany Progress.
0: Yeah.
3: And, it'd be great to have those up and running again. But I've taken the Prospector a few times, more often than not, to get to race round. And that's a magnificent trip to do if you want a great weekend or out to the goldfields. Get onto the Prospector from Perth and enjoy the ride out there through the wheat belt and into the goldfields. That's probably the best we've got in WA.
0: Yeah. If you've got a story to share, a memory to share, memorable train travel, 1-300-560-222. Do we have others in WA? On the Hotham Valley?
3: Yeah, the Hotham Valley's got some great ones. If you can get on the Steam Ranger, that's a two-hour toot-tooting trip on curving tracks. And they've also got a restaurant train with a 1919 dining car that serves 2026 food. And they've got a high tea train as well. You can dress up for the occasion. And it's good timing for us to talk about trains for Hotham Valley, because coming up in a couple of months, in September, they've got the Hotham Valley Festival with enough trains having fun to make steam come out of a fat controller's ears.
0: Now, I've got a memory to share on the Garn. So I was there for the first journey. It was 100 years in the planning, I understand, that first journey from Alice to Darwin.
3: Your planning?
0: Yeah. No, it wasn't my planning. I just happened to be in Tennant Creek at the time, actually. So it was February 2004. It was the historic first journey of the Garn from Alice Springs to Darwin, and it came through with great ceremony, I might add, through Tennant Creek. February, and it was freezing. It was about 13 degrees, the apparent temperature probably about 8, and there was, you know, pomp and ceremony, and there were traditional Aboriginal dancing troops there. There was all sorts of community leaders and a heap of the population, and my overriding memory is just the freezing conditions. But history it was. One of my memories over east is the beautiful views on the trains through the Blue Mountains.
3: Yep. And you don't get that on a plane, do you? Like you telling the story of being on the Ghan and the people along the way, you just don't get that with plane travel. And you get to stop and you get to experience another community's culture. It's a magnificent opportunity, I reckon, to hop on a train.
0: All right. Take us to more of your overseas train trips, Chris. What would you recommend? Well,
3: I remember with my son getting the Hong Kong Disneyland train, which is really interesting because when you go from Disneyland into Hong Kong City and you're looking out Mickey Mouse-shaped windows, but you're looking at tightly packed hillsides of cemeteries as well, a little bit sort of incongruous with, you know, these Mickey Mouse windows and looking at this culture of Hong Kong. But I love the fast trains of Europe and, you know, getting in the Channel Tunnel. And I often tell people I haven't travelled into the French countryside, but I've travelled through the French countryside because, you know, trains give you the opportunity to see stuff like those little villages and fields that rush by your window. And I love as well the culture that moves in communities. So, you know, look at the way the people of London use the underground, you know, compared with the above ground networks of, say, Italy. And you get to see where and how people live and how they shuffle onto carriages. It's one of the best parts of travel, and it becomes the journey itself, being on a train.
0: Yeah, how they don't talk to each other or look each other in the eye.
3: Yeah, we all look at, yep.
0: Mind the gap.
3: Looking at someone. mind the gap. Isn't that fantastic?
0: This from Lee. Andrew, I remember going on, I think it was the Indian Pacific from Kalgoorlie to Perth when I was 5. That was fun from what I can remember. We had a cabin we could sleep in, and I don't think I slept all that much. That is Lee from Binu. 1300 560 222. Train travel memories. I want to hear more about your train travel through Borneo, holding chickens.
3: Yeah, so certainly from towns like Beaufort and Semporna that sort of crisscross through to the capital, Kota Kinabalu, there are trains that you can take which are called rolling stock. So they're effectively big old carriages used to carry anything, and people hop on them as well along the way. And these trains don't just stop at the towns, that they stop where there might be a juncture of a walking trail in the jungle, and there'll just be two people by the side of the tracks, and the train will stop and people will hop on. Or fish or whatever it is. And I've helped people, you know, get their chickens on and then held the roosters who've been fighting with other roosters. But I just love that engagement with local people, but also just as I think I said earlier, just sitting there on the edge with your legs sitting out and just watching, you know, the jungle rush by, and maybe a few rice fields as well. But in a place like Borneo and with those trains, you're in the real jungle, and one of those magnificent train experiences that one day you won't be able to do. So get over there and do it now. You know, the other thing which I've just remembered I love most about train travel is, unlike that little cart on a plane that goes up and down, trains have a dining car. You know, not a cart, but they have a dining car. And you make your way to that dining car, and there's a little bar you can sit at and pick your drink or choose a little table and chairs to sit down. That's just the way to travel, isn't it? Why would we ever fly on planes again?
0: Lots of memories being shared. Noel's, nice to hear from you. I went on a murder mystery / dinner night on the Hotham Valley steam train in the early 2000s.
3: Brilliant.
0: So much fun, finishes Knowles. Sandy in Carrath, and when we were young'uns on car trips, it was always feet up when crossing a railway line. Who didn't do that? Yeah. This from, not sure who this is, passenger train from Esperance through Norseman to Cowell, then to Northam, 50s and 60s. Best bit, you could put your windows down and get soot in your face. Always wanted to go to the loo, which meant walking over the suspended wood slat bridge between carriages with chain hand rail. Love watching the track and dirt flash under my feet. Occupational health and safety at its best. And we all survived. Here's one from Tassie. The West Coast Wilderness Railway from Queenstown to Strawn in Tassie. A lot of steep inclines. They used to give all residents a free trip every year. Marvellous scenery, lovely wooden-lined carriages. Yep. Well worth it. What's one you want to tick off still, Chris?
3: I think the Indian Pacific. You know, I would love to do that. And I've driven across Australia, but I think the opportunity to be on the Indian Pacific would do it for me. And I think I still haven't done any of those really fast trains in Japan either. I've sort of missed the opportunity of being on those.
0: How fast are they, do you know? I remember going on a fast one in Sweden from Stockholm to the country. It was super quick.
3: I think they're at least 300 kilometres an hour. I saw a clip the other day of a media conference in Japan waiting for the train to arrive, but the train didn't chug into the platform. It went past at about 300 kilometres an hour, blowing all the reporters' toupees off and all sorts of things. It was really really funny. But I think to go on one of those must be a great experience. And I think some of those are what they call maglev. The magnetic levitating ones.
0: Yeah.
3: So they actually don't touch the rails. They're actually sort of just going along on magnets. So whether that's Japan or China, I'm not sure, but they go fast. So that would be a bucket list for me. But Indian Pacific first, thank you very much.
0: Hey, thanks for taking us train travelling, Chris. Appreciate it.
3: Great. Thanks for your time. See ya.
0: Cheers. Our WA travel writer, Chris Parry. Some more memories on the subway. Versus the tube. Andrew, the subway in New York, I loved it, says Mick the Greater Driver. No issues at all. So easy to get around. Ted in Broome, nice to hear from you. Did the Trans-Mongolian from Beijing to Moscow. Took 7 days. It was summer. And because we were so close to the Arctic Circle, the sun never completely set. We travelled with a tour group of other backpackers and had the last carriage in the train. Learnt more ways to drink vodka than I needed to know. Had an absolute ball. Similar. That sounds like the trip to take. Andrew, best train trip I've taken was the Trans-Siberian, Moscow to Beijing. It took 7 days, and the train in Zimbabwe that travelled from Harare to Victoria Falls, and what was the old Rhodesian railway train with the most beautiful wooden carriages. The one you see in the movies. Thank you for sharing. I got one to share. You can text or you can ring 1300 560 222 is the phone number.
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0: We'll get the latest in news for you shortly. If you've got a train memory to share, do give us a ring. 1300 560 222 is the phone number. Let's go to Graham in Doodlakon. Hello, Graham.
6: Andrew, how are you, mate?
0: Yeah, good, thank you. What's your story or memory?
6: Road trips with the train. Late 60s, early 70s, the government used to give the truck drivers put the truck on in Port Augusta, right, on the Flat Tops, and we had our own sitting car and sleeping car, and they used to take it across to Port Augusta, right? It was like a rebate thing.
0: Yeah.
6: And I remember I was about 10, and they used to play cards, do everything. But I just take forgot his wallet. So it was my job to move that head, I had to jump in between the carriages, go up where the truck was tied on, jump in Uncle Frank's truck, get his wallet, and come back to the car.
0: How old were you?
6: About 10.
0: Good memories. Thanks for sharing. I hope you got that from the cab of the truck there. Still in the trucking game is Graham from Doodlakine. This is the Big O. We'll get some news next.

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1: Now, up next, Homicide Squad detectives charged a 19-year-old Geraldton man following an investigation into a fatal crash which occurred on Tuesday earlier this week north of Geraldton. So serious charges, murder amongst it. So the case was in court today. What did we learn? We'll hear from our reporter in Geraldton shortly. Also ahead, the Minister for Agriculture in WA, Jackie Jarvis, has been in Esperance where another case of suspected H5 bird flu has been discovered at Roses Beach near Esperance. Jackie Jarvis will have all the details on that case. And what now for bird flu in WA and indeed the nation? 4:06 on train memories. Kanga in Kalgoorlie, nice to hear from you. Andrew, memorable one. Overnight sleeper berth, a Nairobi to Mombasa. Opted for the silver tea service. The silverware was older than anything Yanana might have owned, and no two pieces matched. Highly recommended. It sounds like Africa's the spot for train travel. I got one to share, a train travel memory to share. You can text Evan Betty. You can ring 1300 560 222.
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3: The Eagles are back in action on Saturday afternoon when they head east to take on a rejuvenated Blues. 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
1: The Homicide Squad have charged a 19-year-old man with murder following a fatal crash investigation. Now, this crash happened Tuesday evening at White Peak, so that's just north of Geraldton. ABC reporter Brianna Melville has been covering this. Brianna Melville, hello to you.
4: Hi, Andrew.
1: Now, bring us up to speed. What do we know about what happened on Tuesday and the charges laid?
4: His name's James Nathaniel Holden O'Connor Thailand. He's the 19-year-old that police say was driving a blue Suzuki Swift hatchback when it collided with a motorhome on the Northwest Coastal Highway. They say there were three people inside of the motorhome at the time, and it went up in flames afterwards. One of those people was a 29-year-old woman, and she died at the scene. The two other occupants are a male and a female of the same age. They were taken to hospital, and the driver as well, the 19-year-old, he was airlifted to Royal Perth Hospital with non-life-threatening injuries, where we understand he's still there today at the moment. And he was due to face court this morning on charges after police charged him with murder and then two counts of attempted murder. But he didn't show in court today.
1: Okay, and so what did his lawyers say?
4: Yeah, the lawyer told the court that James Nathaniel Holden O'Connor Thailand, he's heavily medicated at the moment, and that's because he's recovering from extensive surgeries. They said he's been unable to complete any or do any police interviews as yet. And so the case was just adjourned to the Stirling Gardens Magistrates Court in July. And bail wasn't considered, and it so far has been refused by police. So he doesn't have bail.
1: Okay, so until then, that's the information we have.
4: Yeah, unfortunately, there's not much else police can tell us because it is before the court now. So how they came to that murder charge, there's very little details that we know about that. We'll just have to wait and see what happens in court in July.
1: Thanks for coming on, Brianna. Cheers.
4: No worries. Thank you.
1: Brianna Melville, ABC reporter based in Geraldton.
0: Across the state, you're with Andrew Collins on ABC Radio WA.
1: Now, up next, it's quite rare for an Australian track and field athlete to win Olympic gold. In fact, this century, there are just the three women that have that in their top drawer at home, an Olympic gold medal. We will be speaking with one of them who's over there in Paris at the moment, warming up for an attack on the Commonwealth Games in Glasgow next month. She hails from the regions too, hails from Busso. Nina

0: Kennedy along for a chat shortly. On train travel, Harry from Jeremungup. Hello to you, Harry.
1: G'day, Andrew. How's it going?
0: Yeah, good, thank you. You're taking us to Africa, are you?
1: Yeah, well, Africa and India. Yeah, and I come over from the motorbike, you know, and rode down to Mombasa and shipped it across to Bombay, the bike. And anyway, so I took the boat back from the train back from Mombasa to Nairobi, and you got everything on board, goats, chickens, everything, like this in '80, and anyway, next thing, this lady had a little baby. She's about to go to the toilet, so she said to me, "Oh, can you hold the baby?" So here I am with the baby, so hopefully she'll come back.
0: Good on you, Harry. Nice memory. let's go to Richard in Kojanup. Richard, hello to you.
2: How you going?
0: Yeah, good, thank you. Where are you taking us to? Switzerland. What's the train memory?
2: I was living there back in from 95 to 2000, and I used to take the cog train up to the Jungfrau Joch, which is one of the tallest mountains in Switzerland where people go skiing. They actually have snow all year round there, but the train used to have a cog to grip to get up the mountain because the mountain was so steep. They couldn't use ordinary cracks. But it was a slow trip. It was really interesting going right up to the top of those mountains. The other thing is that, just the ordinary commuter trains, going between the towns and villages, all the toilets were actually dropped through straight under the tracks.
0: You're joking?
2: No.
0: What year is this? 90s?
2: Yeah, I couldn't believe it.
0: In Switzerland?
2: Yep, so you just open it up and she goes straight through under the tracks.
0: Yeah.
2: A bit gross.
0: Yeah, I imagine it was quite the experience the first time. You got used to it?
2: Yeah, you do. It gets a bit drafty.
0: And there I was thinking we were going to hear stories about the wonderful views of the mountainous, snow-capped country. It gets a bit whiffy. You got a story to share? 1300 560 222 is the phone number. I did ask for memorable train experiences. Darren, Andrew, I jumped on the back of a CBH train about 40 years ago because I missed my ride home from Pinjarra. Yeah, memorable, legal, questionable. Andrew, it says Rick in Carnarvon. Dad used to drive a train across the Nullarbor, hooked up in Kalgoorlie and drove over east. I joined him a few times during the school holidays. So many good memories. We'll head to Paris next to speak to Olympic gold medalist and Commonwealth Games hopeful, she hails from the regions, Paul Volter, Nina Kennedy.

0: Great track. The Doobie Brothers and A Long Train Running on Memorable Train Travel. So the Australind is back, by the way, Monday next week. Charlie says the Prospector, says the train out to Cowell, is a really interesting trip. Still got to do that. Andrew, Cairns to Corunda, Northern Queensland. Nice train trip. But the best fun I've had on a train was the Indian Pacific back in 2004, Sydney to Perth. The rear carriage was the smoking slash drinking diner, and the backpackers put Bob Marley to shame with their air quotes smoking. Got a story to share. You can text Stephen Betty. You can ring 1300 560 222 is the phone number. To Paris. Next, we head to meet an Olympic gold medalist gearing up for the Commonwealth Games. Her name is Nina Kennedy.
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0: Now, we always talk sport about this time of day on the afternoon. Rarely, though. Well, in fact, never do we speak to an Olympic gold medalist until now. She hails from the regions from Busser. Her name is Nina Kennedy. She won gold in the pole vault at the Paris 2024 Olympics. And we find her in Paris in the lead-up to the Commonwealth Games in Glasgow, which start next month. Nina Kennedy, welcome to you.
2: Hey, Andrew, how are you going?
0: Yeah, good, thanks. Thanks for coming on. We're hearing about the heat wave there. What's it like?
2: I know. Apparently everyone's dying, which is kind of, sorry, it's so grim, but it's I got here yesterday and it is really hot. I think the night before I got here was like the hottest night ever recorded in like Paris history. So yeah, it's hot, but I'm surviving.
0: Yeah. Now, so the Commonwealth Games in Glasgow, where does that, I mean, you got an Olympic gold medal in your top drawer at home. Where does the Commonwealth Games rate for you in this, you know, in 2026?
2: Yeah, look, everyone does know that that Olympic medal is in my top drawer. I think I've told the whole of Australia. So don't rob my house because you'll be able to find where it is. But, yeah, look, the Comm Games, they're such a great event. You know, the Aussies really get around it. It's a really great event for the young Australians kind of coming through the ranks, you know. So for me, 2018 was my first one. I got a bronze medal, and then 2022, you know, I won. And I think from the seven Olympians, the track and field team who won a medal in Paris, I think five of them had medaled at the Commonwealth Games. So it's just a really nice stepping stone event, and it's a lot of fun. And yeah, I always like going there.
0: All right. Now, you've been battling injuries. 2025 was a bit of a wipeout, but I understand you've come back in some pretty good form. So I was just looking. So 4.9 metres was what you jumped to get gold in Paris. 4.82 at a Diamond League meet in Morocco early this month. So you must be stoked with your form.
2: Yeah, thank you. I am. I took the whole of the 25 season off. I had a surgery and I just couldn't quite come back in time for those world championships at the back end of the year. So it was a year and a half. Oh, no. How long? It was a year and 8 months between like

0: international elite competition. So going back out there in Morocco, Rabat, I was nervous, I was shaky. I was like, am I going to remember how to, you know, do all these things? But I did, and I won that competition. And then I came second in Rome a few days later. So haven't forgotten how to do it. That muscle memory is strong.
1: Yeah, and for those that have never tried pole vault, and that's 99.9% of the population, how scary is it?
0: Look, if you'd asked me that when I was younger, I'd say it's a pretty scary event. But look, I've been doing this for how long? 17 years now. So I'm definitely like on the verge of mastery. But, you know, you're running full pelt towards this metal box with, you know, a 4.5-5 meter length pole, and you're expecting, you know, to put all your kind of faith in this pole and to let it fling you 5-6 meters up in the air. So it can be pretty scary.
1: Yeah. The competition at the Com Games, are there some goodies you're up against?
0: Yeah, the women's pole vault is one of the stronger events at the Com Games. You know, each event, it kind of ebbs and flows on the level of competition. But, you know, it's kind of like the European Championships, but for the Commonwealth. So there's definitely a few good girls in it. There's the three New Zealand girls, and one of them actually holds the Oceania record. So I don't hold that, and I've been chasing that record for a long time. So I'll be up against her as well.
1: What's that record?
0: It is 4.94. So I hold the Australian record, but not that one. Yeah, I definitely have it in me.
1: Yeah. Now, since you've made a name for yourself and pole vaulting in Australia, has that created a surge of girls and youngsters getting into pole vaulting?
0: It's definitely created a surge of little athletes getting into, you know, the sport of little athletics. So I think there's some, like, you know, the stats of after every Olympics, the registration rates just like go crazy. And I'm lucky enough to go out to some of those clubs in Perth, and definitely some around Australia I've been to. And the year after the Olympics, there's just so much energy and so many people. So you don't pole vault in little athletics, but around the country there are pole vault programs, you know, definitely getting more people into it. But it's such a niche sport, right?
1: Yeah. It certainly is. And can you put into words the feeling? You clear the bar at 4.9 meters, maybe a little bit more, you know you've cleared it, and you've got that descent to the mat. What is that feeling at that moment when you're falling through the air, knowing that you've conquered the bar?
0: You've conquered it. Yes. Look, those words are perfect. Look, it's a great feeling. The pole vault, there's so many different variables, and there's so many different ways a jump can feel and it can go. And you're almost kind of walking on this tightrope to get the absolute perfect jump. You're on that knife's edge. So when you nail it, it's just like the best feeling. You clear the bar, you know it, you've done a good jump. And if it's a high heart, right, I definitely like to let out a celebration and let out a roar and let my competitors know that I'm coming after them.
1: Nina's in town. Hey, just finally, you reckon there might be a chance of carrying the flag, Glasgow?
0: Oh, no, probably not. Oh my gosh, haven't thought about it. No, I don't think so.
1: Nah, surely, Nina.
0: I actually don't know when they announced that. Yeah. Look, there's so many decorated. Yeah. To be fair, the hockey's not there now. There's only half the sports going. But look, there's so many swimmers and so many athletes and the athletics team that I think deserve to carry it a lot more than I do. So, look, it hasn't crossed my mind.
1: All right. Well, hopefully it happens. Hey, Nina, thanks for joining us from Paris. Pleasure to chat.
0: Hey, thanks so much, Andrew. See you later.
1: Cheers. Nina Kennedy, pole vaulting superstar. She hails from Basso, Olympic gold medalist. I didn't know. So the Oceania record held by a Kiwi. Who will be competing against her? Should be a good contest at the Commonwealth Games and the pole vault. Australia v New Zealand coming up next month. That'll be July. 24 minutes past four.
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1: On train travel, lots of memories are being shared. Andrew, we were getting the train The train in Spain. Just for a joke? No, we were getting the train in Spain from Barcelona to Pamplona for the running of the Bulls. It broke.

broke down halfway and we were told we had to wait for a replacement train. They offered a free beer while we waited. No water, just beer. It took almost 6 hours for the replacement train. We were all cooked by then. Thank you for that. Andrew, California Dreaming over the road from Disneyland, one of those high-speed magnetic roller coasters. Takes off like a bullet. Up, down, round and round. Funny photo and screams till stop. It's a bit like a train, but better. Maybe a fun way to go Perth to Albany. Thank you for that memory. Speaking of Perth to Albany, Andrew asked Sebastian, what happened to the Perth to Albany train? With the road trains on the road, what bliss it would be to be able to jump on the train. So what was the year, the Albany Progress? 1976, I believe it stops. Not that I was really around in 76, but financially unviable. Wasn't quite working out. Could it be viable again? Well, some have tried to get the Great Southern Railway back up and going, and hasn't been getting all that much traction, it must be said. Roz from Denmark. In 1985, we had a very memorable train journey, travelling across the Nullarbor from Perth to go skiing with our group of vet students. It was epic. We are heading to Rotto in November for our 40-year vet reunion. Thanks for the memory, Roz. We'll get some news headlines for you. And then the Agriculture Minister in WA has been in Esperance today, where another suspected case of bird flu has been found. So Jackie Jarvis will give us the latest after this from the Monkees.

0: They are the Monkees. And they take the last train to Clarksville. It's coming up 4:30. Let's get the latest in news headlines. Tony Carr, hello to you.
1: Hello, Andrew. Another suspected case of bird flu has been detected in a seabird found on WA's south coast, making it the 5th confirmed or suspected case in Australia. 3 cases have been confirmed by the CSIRO, while the remaining 3 cases are awaiting definitive testing. WA's Agriculture Minister, Jackie Jarvis, says all cases so far have been migratory seabirds, meaning there is no evidence of wildlife transmission. WA State MP, Jonathan

0: Huston says he's not interested in joining One Nation after quitting the Liberal Party yesterday. Mr. Huston, the member of the Western Perth seat of Nedlands, now describes himself as an independent Liberal. He says he left the Liberals over policy differences, mainly that WA should receive more of its mineral and gas wealth. An Australian defender, Jordan Boss, says the team is thrilled to go through to the next stage of the Men's World Cup after a scoreless draw with Paraguay in San Francisco. The Socceroos will next play in Dallas on Saturday, July the 4th, Australian time, but have to wait for other results to find out who their opponent will be. Gee, it gets tough now.
1: Well, it depends on
0: who the opponent is.
1: Exactly. Might be the Kiwis. Yeah. Might be 6-1 to the Aussies.
0: Imagine losing to the Kiwis.
1: Yeah. No, that wouldn't happen. That's the thing.
0: Oh, hang on. Don't say it.
1: I will find some tactics to make sure it doesn't happen.
0: Oh, you know what, those New Zealanders, they really get up when they play us in any sport, really, apart from cricket, because we always beat them in the cricket.
1: Yeah, you're a bunch of Trevor Chappells, they always resort to that.
0: Don't bring that up again.
1: No, they will.
0: Hey, Chappell, he gets reminded about that a lot, doesn't he?
1: Hey, train travel. Tony Carr's a well-travelled man. Do you have a memory to share?
0: Well, I was in Europe last year and we did a bit of train travel in amongst buses and other things, planes. But, the one from Belgium, Brussels to Paris, that was quite a nice trip. I enjoyed that. The one that was a bit boring was 2 years earlier we went from Washington, D.C. to New York. And I can't recommend that one. That was a bit boring and there wasn't a lot to see.
1: Okay, yeah. Was the food okay, though? Are you happy with that?
0: No food on board. No food on board. I mean, you might have had to buy it, but, you know.
1: Were the passengers okay? Were the staff all right for you?
0: Oh, too many Americans.
1: All right, thank you, Tony. Travel with Tony. More news with Tony Carr. At 5 o'clock. It is 28 minutes to. There are some positive. Well, actually, no, these ones have got some bad elements to this train travel. Tez from Boyna. Andrew, 2023. Hanoi, the Da Nang of Vietnam. 11 hours. Uncomfortable. Crowded. Drop dunny. No food or water. But fantastic views. So at least there's a silver lining, Tez. This from Sean at Cape Burnie. Andrew, or Colo, we did a first-class overnight train with beds from Bangkok to Chiang Mai. So this is Thailand. Well, bugger me. What an experience. The bed was barely long enough for me. My mate was 6'4", didn't fit, no sleep, clunking train, dunny flooded. Got to a 5-star hotel, went for a shower and had motion sickness as a result of the train rocking. What an experience. Character building, Sean. Anyone else got a memorable train journey to share? Do get in touch. Andrew, when the train used to shunt out on the jetty in Esperance, we would jump up on a flatbed and get a lift either on or off the jetty. Hitchhikers. Got one to share. 1300 560 222.
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1: Now up next, the Friday quiz. I do like to theme the quiz. And it was this time yesterday, we were talking about our wardrobes, how many garments we have, how many times we have to wear them for these clothes to become sustainable fashion. The answer is a lot. And we also had a lot of your stories of really old items of clothing. And those stories were fantastic. Here's a little snippet of some of those yarns. On the oldest item in your wardrobe, so Bielo's 40-year-old rain jacket, a la Man from Snowy River style. Let's go to Rod in Esperance. What have you got?
4: I'm a bit of an embarrassment to my grown-up granddaughters at the time. But I still wear my stonewashed jeans. They're one of my favourite jeans.
1: How old?
4: Fortunately, I got married in 79, and I think I bought them a year or two before that.
1: So we'll call.
4: So yeah, they've got to be pretty close to 50 years. I still wear them. I still fit into them quite comfortably.
1: All right, about 50 years. The old stonewashed jeans. Leah is in Young Siding. Hello, Leah.
5: I'm reckoning they're my great grandmother's knickers. Oh, they're big. They've sort of got studs. I think it's in the crutch area.
1: How old would those knickers be at a guess, Leah?
5: I am thinking they've got to be 100 years.

0: Yes, I'm thinking.
1: We've gone from 40 to 50 to 100. Any advance? Annabelle is in Woodanilling. Hello, Annabelle. What have you got? You got something to match that?
2: I think so. This year is 100 years since my father was christened in our family's christening gown. Dad was christened when he was born in 1926, and I think his sister, my Auntie Kay, she was born in 1918, and she could have well been christened in it as well. I'm not sure.
1: Okay, so the oldest item we found was a 100-plus-year-old christening gown that still gets used from Annabelle in Woodanilling. So this has inspired the theme of the quiz. So it's a quiz about items of clothing slash your wardrobe. So we'll pop a bit of music in there as well. In fact, if you've got a song choice, so a song featuring an item of clothing, we'll pepper the playlist with a few of those. 0448 922 604. You can ring to play the quiz. 1300 560 222 to get us into the item of clothing mood. This is Paolo Nutini and some new shoes.

0: shoes.
1: Songs featuring an item of clothing, and that is the theme of the quiz. We'll do that shortly. 1300 560 222. That was Paolo Nattini. But first, another suspected positive case of the H5 bird flu has been detected in WA, making it the fifth confirmed or suspected case in the nation. So two cases of the deadly avian influenza have been confirmed so far in migratory seabirds in WA, one across the border in SA. Now, the new suspected case was found at Roses Beach near Esperance. Now, it's still being tested for final confirmation, along with another suspected case announced in Wednesday.

0: from Quinsalup in the southwest. Now, the Minister for Agriculture, Jackie Jarvis, has been in Esperance today. She's just rung in. Minister, welcome to you.
1: Hi, Andrew.
0: Now, what can you tell us about this suspected case from Roses Beach? So that's 30 k's west of Esperance.
1: Yeah, sure. So it was reported by a member of the public on Sunday, the 21st of June. There was actually five petrels on Roses Beach. They were all dead, five petrels. Samples were taken from all five birds. Four of the birds returned negative results, and one has returned what's called a suspected positive result. And those tests are then obviously then forwarded to the Australian Centre for Disease Preparedness in Geelong for confirmatory testing. But I think it's encouraging that, I guess, four of the birds in the same location were negative. So this is sort of obviously more evidence that there's been no disease transmission sort of on mainland WA.
0: Yeah, but also given that you keep finding cases, well, the number of cases is building, particularly around that Esperance area, what's the plan moving forward in terms of surveillance? Is it still sort of a passive surveillance strategy relying on the community, or will there be more to it?
1: So no, it's not a passive surveillance strategy. Obviously, we have DPIRD staff out. We have fisheries vessels out operating in the Esperance area, looking at the shoreline and the islands. We have DBCA rangers. We have working with local government. The reason we rely so heavily on the public, though, is these birds were birds that due to weather conditions are washing up onto the beach. So the reality is, a ranger could be patrolling a beach and 20 minutes later a bird, arrives on shore. So that's why we rely so much on the public. So it's not a passive process. It's actually, we rely heavily on the public because we want to get to these birds as soon as possible. And there have been 375 public reports to the Emergency Animal Disease Hotline since Friday the 19th of June. And so we're really thankful of the public support for this.
0: Okay, but is there any way to ramp up the surveillance, or is it at its limit, or this is the level it needs to be at the moment?
1: This is the level it needs to be at the moment, and as I said, we will always, with all biosecurity, we always ask the general public to assist because they are the eyes and ears, and as I said, these birds can wash ashore overnight, they can wash ashore any time of the day or night. They have all been individual migratory seabirds that we have found. And so there is absolutely, at this stage, there is no evidence that the disease has transmitted either to, local wildlife or to other birds that live on mainland Australia.
0: And the Geelong, the testing centre in Geelong, so that suspected case from Quinsalup on Wednesday, how many more days until that gets a confirmation or a negative?
1: I would expect that we'd probably get that over the weekend.
0: Yeah, all right. So it's a 3 or 4 day process, is it?
1: Yeah, it is. So obviously the samples go off to Geelong. They obviously have a queue of samples that they're processing. Obviously, we've also had a detection in South Australia. I will also just add that there has been of the tests that we've run so far, there's been 12 negative test results as well. So there is more negatives than there are positive test results, which again is a good sign. But it's really important that we keep up that public awareness campaign because we need to know where the birds that are not infected, as well as those few that are.
0: Yeah, and so there's that one confirmed case in South Australia, and then Esperance, a number of cases there. And there's a lot of coastline between Esperance and South Australia. Is there much surveillance in those more remote areas?
1: So, look, I mean, what's really interesting is the first case we had, the skua, was found on the 14th. That's the same day that they actually found the bird in South Australia. It's just that the bird in South Australia was taken to a wildlife carer and survived for 5 days with the wildlife carer before anyone sort of cottoned on that they should have actually tested it. So that is as a result of that weather front that came through that sort of really battered the south coast, right across to South Australia as well on that weekend. I think the fact that and I've just been down in Esperance meeting with the wildlife carer and the vet who found that bird, that first skua that alerted us. And it shows our preparedness has worked because the wildlife carer had been trained. She had done a training course with DPIRD and Murdoch to know what to look for.

0: or she was the one that alerted authorities. So I think we were definitely ahead of the curve compared to the incident in South Australia in that we were onto it pretty much straight away.
1: Okay. We appreciate you finding some time for us, Minister. Thanks for
0: Not
1: coming
0: on. Not a problem.
1: On.
0: Thanks, Anne. Thanks.
1: Cheers. Okay. So fresh from a trip to Esperance, that's the latest on bird flu and what we're doing, the numbers, and when the confirmation will come through from that testing centre in Geelong. That's Jackie Jarvis, WA Agriculture Minister. It is 4:45.
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1: Okay, let's dive into the Friday quiz.

Yes, Friday quiz, clothes, wardrobe, the theme. The number you need to ring to play is 1300 560 222. This is off the back of yesterday's chat, the oldest clothes you've got. Willie Abrup, Rob, thank you for your correspondence. I reckon you've just topped this old story from Annabelle in Woodinilling, of the confirmation outfit. Andrew, I have two of my great-great-great-great-grand... and the great-grandma's knickers, too. I have two of my great-great-grandfather's Menzies tartan kilts. One is in the hunting red and green colours. The other is the dress tartan in red and white, made in 1870. 156 years of age. I used to wear them, but I'm a bit chubby now. My son fits into them, though, at the age of 26. Thank you, Rob, from Willie Abrup. All right, to the quiz. Clothes is the theme. ABC prize pack up for grabs. You need to ring to play. 1300 560 222. I'm going to start with a song featuring a pair of jeans, a pair of blue jeans, in fact. My question is, who is the band behind this jeans song? Who is the band behind this song? Celebrating a pair of blue jeans. 1300 560 222.

It's one of their best songs, and they had some goodies. Lots of you getting it right on the texts. You need to ring to play. Who is this band celebrating Blue Jeans? 1300 560 222.

0: Just dabbling in the country genre for a wee bit, we're Skyhooks. Let's go to Bobby B in Geraldton. Bobby, hello to you.
1: Skyhooks?
0: Yes, well done you. It is Skyhooks. Did you have that album?
1: No.
0: Okay. Neil Diamond has a very cool song about jeans as well. It's called Forever in Blue Jeans. I'll play you a tad.
2: As long as I can have you here with me, I'd much rather be forever in blue jeans.
0: Popular subject, blue jeans. What decade was that song released, Bobby B?
1: About in the 80s, I think.
0: Incorrect. Thank you, Bobby B. Let's go to Kim in York. Kim, hello to you.
3: G'day, how's it going?
0: Good, thank you. I faded up again.
2: We do okay, forever in blue jeans.
0: What decade?
3: Oh, I'm going to go the 70s.
0: Yes, well done. Yeah, Bobby nearly got it. It was 78 from the album. You don't bring me flowers. Now to a great Scrabble word. Are you a Scrabble man?
3: Not really.
0: Well, if you were, you've probably seen or played the word fez. So it's an item of clothing, a hat,
3: yep,
0: in fact.
3: It's an Egyptian hat.
0: And my question is, Fez the hat, so the name is taken from a city called Fez. Now, the city is reported to be historically the centre of production for the hat. What country in the world will you find the city Fez?
3: Okay, I'm going to go Egypt.
0: Incorrect, Kim. Thanks for...
3: Okay, no worries.
0: Bye-bye.
3: Thank you.
0: See ya. You had a go. Who else wants to have a go? All right. Now, Fez. More than a great Scrabble word. It's a hat. And it takes its name from the city Fez. Which country in the world will you find Fez, the city? 1-300-560-222 is the phone number. It's not Egypt. It's not far away, though. I'll give you that as a geographical clue. What country in the world will you find the city Fez? 1-300-560-222. Now, I'll play a musical clue. This is the national anthem of that country.

0: Does that make it easier? Sing along. Which country in the world will you find the city Fez? Let's go to Nancy, who's rung through from Albany. Hello, Nancy.
1: How you doing?
0: Good, thank you. Do you have a Fez at home, by the way?
1: No, but I bought one the other month when I was there.
0: Ah, so you were there at Fez in which country?
1: Morocco.
0: Yes. Take us to Fez. How many Fezes are there?
1: We're talking hats or we're talking town?
0: No, I'm talking, you know, every street corner. Is there a Fez shop?
1: No, but they're around. There's a few around.
0: Yeah, and which one did you buy? What does it look like? Is it red?
1: No, actually mine's a brownie black one I bought for a friend.
0: Yeah, nice one. Okay. And what was the Moroccan trip like? Worth it?
1: Yeah, it's pretty cool. Pretty cool place to go and visit. Yeah.
0: All right. Hey, have you got a Hills Hoist?
1: No.
0: You would have had one as a kid, though, hey?
1: Yes.
0: All right. My question is, Australian invention, so holds lots of clothes, drying in the Australian sun. It was the creation of a returned Australian soldier by the name of Lance Hill, and it went off in the 50s, 60s, through to the 70s, really took off. In which state in Australia were they built? Where was the home of the Hills Hoist? Which state of Australia?
1: I'm going to have a random guess and say, New South Wales?
0: Incorrect. Thanks for playing, Nancy. Cheers.
1: No problem.
0: Bye-bye. Let's go to Brad in Kalgoorlie. Brad, hello to you.
2: How are you, Andrew?
0: Good, thank you. Do you know your Hills Hoist history?
2: Oh, no, I've got no idea. Look, I'll take a punt and say WA because why wouldn't I?
0: Incorrect. Okay, it's not New South Wales. It's not WA, the Hills Hoist. Good story. A returned Australian soldier, Lance Hill. And now he sort of took... and sort of added to the technology of a previous fellow by the name of, what was his name? Can't remember. But anyway, Lance Hill, he marketed it and then got a real marketing boost when Cyclone Tracy flattened Darwin in 74. And there's a famous photo of a single Hills Hoist standing, withstood the force of Tracy. Anyway, it's not New South Wales, it's not WA. Where were the Hills Hoists made? 1-300-560-222. What state of Australia? What state? Not New South Wales, not WA. What state? 1-300-560-222. I will play you a musical clue. Jimmy and Jero, you got it right.

0: Kensington Road. Yeah, Paul Kelly loves the capital city of this state. Singing a song about the capital city here. We lived on the bend. Hills Hoist. What state is it from? Where was it made? 1300 560 222. As I go down past the hedges, all in a row. All right, got to fade it down. It gives the answer. It's too much, Paul. 1300 560 222. Let's go to Les in Margs. Hello, Les.
1: Yeah, g'day, Andrew. South Australia, my
0: friend. Yes, well done you. Yes, Adelaide was the song there by Mr. Paul Kelly. All right, now, oh, gee whiz. Have you ever received an ABC prize pack, Les?
1: I've not, no.
0: No, well, this might be your day. Now, you need to sing. You need to sing the next line of this clothing song. It's about a bikini. All right, you ready to sing?
1: Yeah, go on. It was an itsy bitsy teeny weeny yellow polka dot bikini that she wore. For the first time today.
0: Hey, well done, Les. Hold the line and we'll get a prize pack out to Margs. Thanks for playing.
1: Awesome, thank you.
0: Cheers. A good tone as well, Les. Well done, you. ABC Radio WA. We'll get some news with Tony Carr at 5 o'clock after this from Nancy Sinatra. And these boots...

0: 7. The showers will continue on Sunday and right through until next Wednesday. Currently in Perth, it's 15.8 degrees.
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2: Yeah, a bit of severe weather around. In fact, we'll head to the Bureau in about 20 or 15, 20 minutes' time before a lot of you head to the football.

So you'll hear from the founder of the 3D concrete printing company that has the jobs. That coming up shortly after this from The Cure.

0: Good Friday vibes on that one. The Cure and In Between Days. It is 9 minutes past five. Now, hands up if you'd be interested in having your house not built but printed. Well, there's a bit of momentum for 3D concrete printed houses in the regions. You'll meet the founder of a concrete printing company shortly who's eyeing off quite a number of builds throughout regional WA. In places like Narrogin, Geraldton, Manjimup, and the latest one in Nowangerup. So how's it all work? Graham Patterson is the founder of the 3D concrete printing company. It's called Housed. The E is a 3, so it's probably better written down. Graham Patterson, hello to you.
1: Yeah, hi Andrew, how are you?
0: Yeah, good, thank you. Thanks for coming on. So I understand you haven't printed any of these houses in the regions yet. Have you printed some in the city or elsewhere? What's the?
1: Oh, we went over to the US and printed and checked the technology out. We actually bought the technology rights for the Oceanic area about 4.5 years ago, and there was nobody else in the country really doing it. And when we tried to launch the business then, everybody was kind of like a bit quite of, oh, I don't really like the look of the walls. And, you know, it was probably a little bit too early because there was no competitors either. I think fast forward to today, there's now sort of 9 companies in Australia doing it, which is in different states. So, and I think obviously the housing crisis is at a peak at the minute, and it's obviously in the newspapers every day. So what people's opinion of the walls is doesn't really matter anymore.
0: Yeah, okay. Yeah.
1: To be honest.
0: And so let's go with the Nowangerup example. So there's 8 houses to be printed. Who's given you the job, and at what cost

0: will that be?
1: Well, it's actually through, it's a non-for-profit called Harvest WA that's been started by a local in the Wangerup, and she's trying to do some really good things in the town and sort of help develop the town. So I think it's really, they've bought the land, and what they're going to try and do is, start to make sure that there's houses for the future of the Wangerup and keep people living in the Wangerup. So that 8 houses will probably, it takes us about 10 to 12 weeks to build, say, a 4x3, because we've got our own subcontract trades. So we employ everybody direct, which means that they can work on our projects when we need them to work on our projects. So that's really the big advantage in terms of price point. I don't, you hear different stories about what modular comes in at, or double brick comes in at, but so far, I would say in regional, we're 20 to 25% cheaper.
0: Okay, and that 10 to 12 week time frame, have you tested that in a real environment? Will it be that?
1: In America, yeah.
0: Yeah. Okay, and then who's I understand there's a lot of houses to be built in. Is it Geraldton or Narrogin?
1: Yeah, so Narrogin, we're dealing with the owner of a farm there, and they've obviously got, I think there's about between 7 and 10 renewable energy projects that are kicking off there in the next few years. So you've got all the renewable energy companies that are going to, one, have the construction of those renewable energy projects, but then you need houses for the people that are going to operate them. So there's a big push in my chat with a number of the renewable energy companies about funding some of those projects on the farm. Geraldton is a subdivision. And we're, I think it's about 143 unit subdivision, and we had a meeting with them last night for 58 sites.
0: Okay.
1: So,
0: If you got a viewpoint to share on concrete printed houses, so Graham Patterson through his printing company is getting a few contacts through regional WA. It seems to be a fair bit of momentum. Sandy in Karratha is asking, are they cyclone rated?
1: yes. So we can definitely do cyclone rated houses. So obviously we just tie, one of the unique things about our printer is we print the footings and the slab as well as the walls, which is the only one in the country that does that. So it's quite easy for us to tie the walls down into the footings, which would make it cyclone rated, yeah.
0: All right, now how big is the printer?
1: We can, it's quite large, Andrew. It's,
0: So
1: we
0: is it
1: can
0: the
1: print
0: size of a truck
1: 22.
0: or what is it?
1: Well, it folds down into a 40-foot container, but we can print 22 meters wide. We can print 9.5 meters high, and a track system at either side allows us to print, say, 100 meters deep if we wanted. So we could do commercial projects, warehouses as well.
0: All right. So, is there still some reluctance though to try out what is still, a new technology? Are people still a little bit wary of this?
1: I actually don't think so anymore. I think it's just a case of once people see it, everything will change. I mean, everybody's interested, but nobody wants to be the first. And I understand that. That's
0: So,
1: human nature. And
0: of all those places, Narrogin, Geraldton, Manjimup, and Nowangara, which will be the first? When do you do your first?
1: so we're hoping it'll start. We'll hopefully be on site in September. In Noongar, actually, the 8 units or Manjimup is possibly the next one that would come off. Or we could be doing both at a similar time. So there's 36 houses in Manjimup that we're looking to secure, which is all key worker accommodation as well, for like grow houses, essentially government rural officer housing. So that's September. We're looking to be on site. And then we'll be able to finish the first few houses before the turn of the year.
0: Now, you said, forget the number, around about a dozen operators in Australia now. How many in WA? How much competition in WA? How many choices do we have?
1: I think there's only two, I think there's only one other in WA. But I think that's a good thing as well, because I think I think printers, the quality of the printer determines how good that, how reliable and sturdy and how quickly you can build. And we're going to start manufacturing here, so we've got the technology transfer rights from America, and we're going to start manufacturing printers here, and that gives builders an opportunity to come and work with us, Andrew, and they can start leasing our printers and go and they can start to speed up their own building process as well.
0: Okay, well, we'll see how it develops. Thanks for coming on, Graham. Cheers.
1: That's great. You're welcome. Cheers, Andrew.
0: Graham Patterson. So he's the founder of 3D concrete printing company, Housed, with a three in front of the E. Andrew, steel frame homes are cheaper and stronger, in my view. Who sold on this? Well, it appears to be a number of contracts through the regions of WA with this company. 1300 560 222 is the phone number.
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0: We'll head to the Bomb. There's a bit to talk about and weather-wise after this from Pete Townsend.

0: Pete Townsend and Let My Love Open the Door. Now, we'll head to the bomb shortly on this momentum, it appears, for 3D concrete printed houses in regional WA. So none have been built yet, but we just spoke to the founder of this company, House. Number of contracts through Geraldton, Narrogin, Manjimup, Nawangarup. On this subject, Darren in Beverley, hello to you.
1: Good, mate. How are you going?
0: Yeah, good, thank you. Now, you've got an experience to share of building your home in quick time?
1: Yeah, mine was what they used to call a kit home. You used to get steel frame or timber frame, whatever it happened to be. Mine was a five-bedroom, two-bathroom, 178 square metre house. I built it, once the concrete is cured, about 6 weeks to put it together. And I can't believe how they say you're going to build a house, you're waiting for people to build it. It takes 3 years. As an owner builder, all you've got to do is employ the plumber, the electrician, the grano, pay him, and you pretty much build it yourself. You've got a bit of skills.
0: Yeah, so 6 weeks, genuinely, 6 weeks. So this is in 1996, from start to finish.
1: 1996, mate, yeah. It cost me $32,000 for the kit.
0: Good on you, Darren.
1: Total thing was about $50,000 all up.
0: So what's happened to kit homes? Anyone else done that? Are they still an option? We don't hear much about them anymore. Ruth says, Andrew, Goldfields houses have to be white ant proofed. Well, concrete. Probably do the job, wouldn't it? 0448 922 604. Let's head to the Weather Bureau now.
2: So I'm listening for the weather to predict the coming day. Leave all thought of expectations.
0: Angeline Brassard, Judy Forecaster, hello to you.
3: Hi there, Andrew.
0: All right. So you've got a severe weather warning still in place by the looks. What's the latest? What's going on, Ange?
3: Well, the severe weather warning is for damaging wind gusts. We've got a deep low pressure system that's heading towards the south coast. It's not going to make landfall, but move to the south of Albany early tomorrow morning and then spin off into the Bight to move away later tomorrow. So we've already seen quite windy conditions along the southwest capes. Cape Lewin blew up to 100 kilometers per hour around 4 p.m. And this evening and overnight until tomorrow morning, likely to see damaging wind gusts with peak gusts 90 to 100 kilometres per hour. And the areas most likely affected will be Bunbury, Busselton, Margaret River, Augusta, Dunsborough and Windy Harbour. The front that moved through today in this deep low pressure system have created this vigorous westerly flow across southern WA. So there's also a lot of waves, seas and waves, piling along the western and the south coast. So we'll see quite large waves and swells coming our way for the next 2 days. We'll start to see it easing on Sunday. Once this low moves through, we will remain in a showery westerly flow until probably Thursday through the Southwest Land Division, including parts of the Gascoyne, the Goldfields, the Eucla. It's an interesting pattern. We've had really nice sunny weather over the last few days, but the pattern has changed to a wetter pattern from today. So a series of troughs, fronts, low pressure systems will move through and maintain this showery westerly flow until probably Thursday. So, yeah, about 5 to 6 days of rain headed our way. So we'll see some good rains, especially across the western districts, but the agricultural areas will get some rain as well. The places that might not see as much rainfall is probably east of Stirling's Range and then further inland through the inland parts of the Esperance, but elsewhere generally good rains. We'll see showers extend even into the Pilbara over the next 24 hours and into the interior. As the cloud band weakens, Sunday, Monday, we might even see one or two showers over the western Kimberley. So, yeah, a fair bit going on at the moment, Andrew.
0: Okay, that's a wrap. Thanks, Angeline. Cheers.
3: Thank you. Bye-bye.
0: Angeline Prasad from The Bomb. It is 24 minutes past 5 o'clock.
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0: News headlines shortly, and if you're tuning in on old-fashioned analog radio, you'll be going to the footy at 5:30. It's a good game. Hawthorn versus GWS. That'll be on the radio. Bounce down, not bounce down anymore. Throw up at 5:40 p.m. WA time. In the meantime, this is Mr. Paul Kelly, and I'll Be Your Lover.

0: love the ooh ooh bit there at the end. Paul Kelly and I'll Be Your Lover. Great track. 28 minutes past five on housing. A few different options nowadays. We heard of the 3D concrete printed houses gathering momentum in WA. So Geraldton, Narrogin, Nowangerup, Manjimup. None have been built yet, but later this year, says our man who's the founder of the company, and lots of them. Darren rang up saying, kid home, 1996, built his kid home. What are you saying? 6 weeks. Andrew says, Sebastian, kid homes are definitely are still an option, but people today think they come with a stigma. Too proud to live in a kid home. I live in a 1980s transportable fourth house, and I have never been happier. Thank you for your response, Sebastian. You got something to share? 1300 560 222 is the phone number. If you're tuning on analog, enjoy the call of the footy, the Gold Coast versus Hawthorn. We'll chat again next week. It is 6 o'clock.
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0: And on Darren from Beverley's experience building a kid home in quick time. Bang on, Daz, says this correspondent. We built a 300 square metre home, steel frame, 150 square metre verandas inside. Finished 12 months, 2007, for $300,000. We are doing the sums for a new build. Unbelievable cost now, though. It's out of reach. Thank you for that. Let's get the latest in news headlines. Mr. Tony Carr, hello to you.
3: Hello again, Andrew. Andrew Forrest has issued a statement warning all staff at Fortescue after a class action alleging sexual harassment was filed against the company yesterday. In the class action, several women alleged they were raped, sexually assaulted and stalked at the company's remote mining sites. In an email to all staff, Dr. Forrest, who's the company's executive chairman and founder, says the allegations are serious and disturbing. Another suspected case of bird flu has been detected in a seabird found on WA South Coast, making it the fifth confirmed or suspected case in Australia. Three cases have been confirmed by the CSIRO, while the remaining cases are awaiting definitive testing. And the Socceroos are through to the knockout stage of the World Cup after a scoreless draw with Paraguay in San Francisco. Australia will have to wait for other results in the coming days to find out who its next opponent will be. I've been to San Francisco a couple of times. What a great city. Those Socceroo fans will be having a great time there.
0: Yeah. What was your favourite part of San Fran?
3: Oh, Fisherman's Wharf, I guess. Alcatraz. What else do we do over there?
0: Did you do some? Did you climb up the hilly streets?
3: I didn't climb up. No, went in a cable car a couple of times. That was fun. Went out to the Golden Gate Bridge, had a look around out there, which is amazing. It's you're a
0: well traveled man. Hey, I haven't been to the Americas.
3: Oh, yeah. I absolutely recommend it. Yeah, it's a different city to most American cities. You know, it's probably more like in some ways a European city, I guess. But yeah, Frisco, great place to go. And I reckon, as I say, they'll be having a great time there, those Socceroos fans.
0: So I call it San Fran, you call it Frisco.
3: Oh, you know, when you've been there a few times, you know, you're part of the furniture, you know how it is.
0: Oh, good on you, Tony. Cheers.
3: Bye, Andrew. Have a nice weekend.
0: You too. Bye-bye. More news with Tony Carr at 6 p.m. Now, up next, a new training program aimed at boosting job opportunities beyond the shearing industry has been launched in WA. We'll get some details on that. I did put the call out for songs featuring items of clothing. Sue in Mora, good choice, Andrew. In Peter Sarsted's Where Do You Go To My Lovely, you will hear quite a number of lyrics around items of clothing. It's a good song, and we don't often hear it on the ABC. Thank you for the suggestion, Sue.

0: Haven't heard that for ages. Beautiful squeeze box too. It's Peter Sarsted. And where do you go to? My lovely, it is 22 minutes to 6.
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0: Okay, and also featuring on Landline this weekend is this, a training program aimed at boosting job opportunities beyond the shearing industry has been launched in WA. So the federally funded project called Beyond the Shed will support contractors and their teams through the transition away from live sheep exports. And one of the main aims is to keep shearers in local communities.
3: It's a Thursday afternoon in the WA town of Jeremungup, and I'm spending the afternoon at the local sporting complex. Watching the next generation of kids learn how to play netball and also chatting to them about why they love to live in the country.
4: You can go out in the bush on the motorbikes. All my friends, my true friends are here. I want to be a farmer. I want to, like, train pigs, chickens and cows because milk, ham, bacon. I love ham and bacon. And the chickens I can use for eggs pretty much all the time.
3: On the sidelines is coach Dale Parnell. It's a volunteer role Dale loves to take on while also juggling her main job in the local shearing industry.
5: Keep going, Marla. Keep going.
6: Yeah. I'm a shearing contractor here with my partner. Almost 2 years we've been contracting.
7: What got you into the shearing industry in the first place?
6: I grew up in the shearing industry. My dad was a shearer, so it's always been a part of my life. It's always been there, something I was always familiar with. And then when I left school, I decided to take it up full time.
5: We're going to get 3 feet and we're going to put our hands over.
3: Across many regional towns, it's a similar story. Shearing teams are key parts of the local fabric.
6: Like, shearing contractors goes beyond just the service of shearing sheep. Contractors and their workers are like a huge backbone of the economic and social aspect of a small town. Yeah, so we employ anywhere between 10 and 20 workers at a time. They make their money in the area and they spend their money in the area. The money goes through the grocery store, goes through the pub, the roadhouse, the sports clubs. So it keeps the money flowing through the town.
3: But Dale is among many now facing uncertainty about their future. After the announcement of the 2028 ban on live sheep exports by sea, and as WA's sheep flock continues to fall and shearing work becomes harder to secure.
6: 21 years ago when I started in the industry, we had 4 weeks a year. That was our downtime, off-season. And now that is 4 months a year that we don't have any shearing. A lot of it is, you know, just people going out of sheep, and the stopping of live export obviously had a lot to do with that.
3: It's this sentiment that prompted the WA Shearing Industry Association to come together and plan a way forward.
8: There we go. Come on.
3: $140 million was set aside to support the sheep industry transition away from live export, and part of that funding has gone towards launching an industry-led program called Beyond the Shed. The WA industry was given $2.2 million to help shearing contractors diversify their business.
9: Yeah, I've got 2 months off.
5: And that's 2 months, yeah. And what do you reckon you want to do, like, say, next year in the 2 months off? What are some options of things you can do in that time?
3: Tiffany Davey is the training coordinator of Beyond the Shed.
10: A group of contractors who sat around a table and they came up with this program themselves. And then Wazia went ahead and knew that there would be a decline in sheep, and so was very proactive for their industry, on behalf of their industry, to rectify that problem.
3: A number of shearers recently completed a two-day agricultural training program near York, east of Perth, way different to a shearing shed.
11: So when you're ready, we can fire it up. That'll be the last thing you select. Now you can bring your revs up now. So,
3: Wayne Lightbody was one of those leading the training sessions.
7: What are some of the things that you've been learning here today?
12: basic care and maintenance of machinery and vehicles, and then as the day progresses and we get confident in their ability, we will then put them in the machines and get them actually operating simple functions at first. But as they improve, more detailed, like reversing a trailer, which they have to use mirrors on because you can't see behind because of the fire unit, how to safely lift up a shuttle and relocate it using the forks, picking up dirt or lime or gypsum and loading a spreader.
13: Yeah, hopefully it goes good, eh?
3: So far, over 90 shearing shed workers have signed up and nearly 30 contractors. Valerie Pretzel is the executive officer of the WA Shearing Industry Association. She says they really took their time making sure that the training was going to be useful.
14: Working out what exactly is it that we need that's practical and relevant and doesn't need days and days of sitting in a classroom. We want people to be able to be out and doing relevant practical skills. Then have people that are getting skilled up on work so the contractors can approach farmers that they have and say, okay, we've got people that have learnt this equipment and these skills. What work have you got that we can help you with for the next 3 to 4 months while we're waiting for shearing to start up again? More broadly, we want a lot more of these. So this is just the first that we're getting up and running, and we're going to have livestock handling. Obviously, come harvest time, we'll be doing the same thing for that. Fencing courses, all sorts of things. Anything really that people are going to be able to work with and be able to earn money to keep them going in and around shearing.
0: So that's Valerie Pretzel, Executive Officer of the WA Shearing Industry Association. So that story put together by Foz, Kate Forrester, and you will see that story on Sunday's Landline program from 12:30 on ABC TV or on iView anytime. It is 5:45, and I thought, off the back of that story, do we have time for some bushwhackers and the Lachlan Tigers? I believe we do. A swan song in a moment.

0: have a lovely cries. That was the spoon action on that track. The Bushwhackers and the Lachlan Tigers. It is 12 to 6.
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0: Now up next, you'll meet a WA muso who's benefited from the generosity of a late dear friend to realise her dream of recording an album. You will meet performer Blank Instrument with a piece of music released today. After this, to get us into the weekend, that is the name of the band. This is Blinding Lights.

0: Good track. Weekend vibes. Blinding Lights by The Weeknd. It's 8 to 6. Time for a swan song.
1: Swan song.
0: Yes, some West Australian music to take us up to news at 6 o'clock. And today's song is officially released today. It's put out by a Perth-based artist by the name of Kim Franklin. She goes under the stage name of Blank Instrument, and she's here for a chat. Kim, welcome to you.
2: Hi, thanks very much for having me.
0: Now, Blank Instrument, I have to ask that question. What was the light bulb for that?
2: It was kind of boring in a way, but I had some paperwork when I bought my house, and one of the documents literally had Blank Instrument written on it. It's a legal document. And I kind of just really had a different thought about it because, you know, being a musician, I was like, Blank Instrument. Yeah, it sounds like when you come and you sit down at your instrument and there's nothing there and you make something happen and you bring it out of the ether because it's basically blank when you start. So, yeah.
0: Now, this song and the forthcoming debut album, which will come out later this year. Now, I understand, so this is your first piece of recorded music to release to the world. You've been playing music for many years, but then it was the passing of a good friend who you work with in the public service who sort of got the ball rolling here. She understood your dream to write and record music, and she left you a small legacy. Talk us through this.
2: Yeah, so a couple of days before she died, sadly she had cancer, which came back a second time, which was, you know, pretty much terminal. And I was having a chat with her a couple of days before she actually passed away, and she said to me, you know, I've been thinking about it, and I think that I'd like to leave you some money so that you can pursue your dreams. And at the time, I didn't really think much of it. I thought, that's what people say, you know, when they're in that situation. And as it turned out, the executor got in touch, you know, probably about a week later and sort of said, you're a beneficiary. And it was a lot more than what I would have expected. She was a very, very good, frugal person her whole life. So, yeah. And I was one of her friends who actually got to, just be left that wonderful gift.
0: Yeah, that's awesome. And so this is part of that gift, this song. It's called Brand New. Do you want to run us through what this one signifies for you, this track?
2: Yeah, so I mean, a lot of the songs on this album were, I suppose, me just trying to clear out sort of the cache in my mind and just really kind of look at the things that were sticking out to me. And I wrote this song from a songwriting prompt because I was doing iHeart Songwriting Club at the time. And I kept thinking about it, and the prompt was Storm. But these lines of this poem that I'd written back in 2012 just came back to me. I couldn't get them out of my head, and I just thought, there's something there that I've got to express because it just won't go away. Couldn't do anything else. And that pretty much became the chorus of Brand New. And I really took myself back in time to how it actually felt at the end of that relationship. And I remember it very vividly in some ways, you know, that the whole line about, you know, waking up next to a stranger, like that feeling just has stayed with me, ever since. And I just really wanted to be able to kind of, you know, get that out of my system, I guess.
0: All right. Well, let's give it a rip. I look forward to hearing more music from you. Thanks for chatting, Kim.
2: No worries. Thanks for having me.
0: Cheers. Kim Franklin. Stage name, Blank Instrument. Her forthcoming debut album out later this year. Here's a taste. This is Brand New.

0: was enough. The thing that was spurring them on, I think, is that the team that finished above the other, in this case Australia, finishing above Paraguay on goal difference, avoided a meeting with potentially Germany in the next round. So that was probably the only thing that was on the line. Both sides knew a point was going to get them through, and there was a sense of it being a bit of a stalemate.
1: So, Tom, just explain for us what happens next. When do we find out who Australia plays?
0: Sam, we'll find out tomorrow. So they are playing the second-place team from Group G. And as things stand in Group G, it could be any one of the four teams in there. Belgium, Iran and New Zealand are in that group. It's most likely going to be Belgium, and they'll be playing them in Dallas on July 3rd. US time, very early morning, July 4 in Sydney, I think around 4 a.m. kickoff for that game. So we know the Socceroos now will stay in Oakland at their Oakland base until the 1st of July when they'll relocate to Texas, and then they'll start their preparations for that game, which we played at the Dallas Cowboys Stadium just outside of Dallas.
1: And Tom, getting back to today's clash, the head coach, Tony Popovich, made quite a few selection changes. What did he do, and do you think they were the right moves?
0: I think they were the right moves, Sam. It was a bit surprising, actually. It's the most changes an Australian coach has ever made from one World Cup game to another, six in total. There was always going to be a couple of changes forced through injury and performance from the USA game, but he changed more than half the side for this match. Fans in particular had been calling to see Christian Volpato and Nestori Iraconda play in the same team. He opted to start both of them in attack alongside Connor Metcalf, and it probably didn't work as well as he would have hoped. There's perhaps that relationship is still building, and Iraconda isn't really a true striker, so he was playing a little bit out of position. He was forced into playing Jordy Boss as a right back, even though he's a left footer, though he was spectacular. He was arguably the best player on the pitch today, and just underlined the amount of talent he's got and how important he is to the Australian side. Jackson Irvine earned a recall to the starting team and was very assured in midfield, as you'd expect from the veteran. But the one that really stood out to me was Lucas Harrington, the 18-year-old, playing along the back three with Harry Soutar and Alessandro Ciccati. Extremely composed. He was not flustered at all when the Paraguayan attacks came down his side. He, at one point, had completed 97% of his passes up to halftime, more passes than anyone else on the field. And it was hard to remember, or easy to forget is probably a better way of putting it, that he's only 18 years old. And if he maintains the trajectory he's on, along with Alessandro Ciccati, who's only 22, Australia's defensive unit looks like it's going to be in a good place for a very long time. And, of course, Tony Popovich was asked about his selections after the match.
2: What I will say is that every player is important. No one is entitled to the shirt. And each game is different. And different circumstances and different situations for each game at a different time. And for this game, this is a team I believe needed to play. That's it. And I'll always back my decision.
1: So, Tom, it's pretty late in San Francisco. Are all the Australian fans exhausted and going home to bed, or do you think there's going to be a big party in town tonight?
0: As I was walking out of the stadium, Sam, there was a fair contingent of Socceroos fans still jumping around and singing songs in one of the activation zones just outside of San Francisco Bay Area Stadium. And I think they'll be partying into the night. They've got a fair break now before the next game for those that are sticking around. I really hope they do. The Socceroos fans and all the fans, you know, are what make the tournament, but the Australian fans have been... they've been pretty good value this tournament. They've really come together. They've marched for every game. They've had a good time, and they've been embraced by the supporters from the other teams as well. So I hope a fair contingent of them can stick around and make it down to Dallas for that round of 32 game. But for now, they're just celebrating the fact Australia's got through.
1: That's ABC reporter Tom Wilde, who's had a big day at the Socceroos game in California. In South America, Venezuelans are continuing their desperate search for missing loved ones after the nation's worst earthquakes in a century. Officials say more than 200 people have been killed in the twin quakes, but the US Geological Survey estimates the death toll could rise into the thousands. Isabel Masali prepared this report.
3: From above, the scale of the damage is hard to believe. A pair of earthquakes have caused dozens of buildings to collapse across the Venezuelan port city of La Guaira. Others are barely standing. On the ground, residents form a human chain as they pass pieces of rubble. They're hoping to find survivors.
4: We are here in solidarity with a colleague whose wife is under all this structure. His children, he has two children and his wife under there, with the hope of finding them alive.
3: Caracas resident Rosita Baracha was in her van when disaster struck on Wednesday night local time. She felt the van move from side to side and thought it would fall.
5: And I saw a lot of people in the streets. And I saw, like, rumbles. It was terrible, really. I was in the 1967 earthquake. I was a girl, but I remember, but nothing compared to this, nothing.
3: That earthquake killed more than 200 people and was a magnitude 6.6. This one was a magnitude 7.2, and just 39 seconds later, a second quake followed at magnitude 7.5. That's the most powerful earthquake to hit the region in more than a century. Rosita Baracha hopes help arrives soon.
5: And you know there is people under the rubble, and the worst part, well, I think you know the situation in Venezuela. There are no machinery, like, to take out the rubble. It's been very hard and it's been very heartbreaking.
3: The US Geological Survey's predictive modelling shows the death toll is likely to rise into the thousands. Craig Redman is from Direct Relief, a US-based not-for-profit that's providing medical equipment and support. He explains it's not just the obvious injuries that puts people at risk.
6: But also we're very aware of this whole crush syndrome that can happen in earthquakes like this. People who have been crushed like that, even if they're alive, they can really be in trouble when they're pulled out. Toxins can actually go to their kidneys and cause serious problems like renal failure. So we're aware of those kinds of things, and the medical professionals we work with are very aware of those as well.
3: A UN spokesperson says Venezuela was already facing a pretty extensive humanitarian crisis before the quakes, and the UN is supporting efforts on the ground to ensure assistance reaches those most in need as quickly and effectively as possible. Multiple countries are sending aid and specialist rescue teams, including the United States, Spain and Mexico. Craig Redman says that help is critical.
6: The search and rescue efforts, and then right after that, making sure that we support the ongoing medical systems that were stretched before this earthquake happened. So making sure that they have the resources, supplies, you know, those critical essential medicines that they need as we head into the recovery phase of this over the coming days and weeks.
3: Prime Minister Anthony Albanese says it's not yet clear if any Australians are among the victims.
7: It would certainly is possible that Australians are caught up in it. We're continuing to monitor the situation, and our heart goes out to anyone here who has relatives or friends in Venezuela, because this is one of the worst earthquakes that we've seen in recent times, with catastrophic human consequences, with a massive loss of life, but also massive infrastructure damage and real consequences for the people of Venezuela.
1: The Prime Minister, Anthony Albanese. That report from Isabel Massali. This is PM. I'm Samantha Donovan. You can hear all our programs live or later on ABC Listen. Ahead, music students in Melbourne's western suburbs making an album inspired by a US rap star. Now to an update on the spread of the deadly H5 bird flu in Australia. The virus is a threat not only to the nation's birds and poultry industry, but many mammals and marsupials too. It's now suspected another bird in Western Australia is a positive case. Here's reporter Kaysen Ho.
8: Sam, this new suspected positive case brings the total tally up to 5 cases. That includes the 3 confirmed cases and 2 suspected positive cases. Now, we first received the first suspected case or notification of the first suspected case last Friday. That's about a week ago. And that went through the confirmatory testing and has since been confirmed. In total now, we're looking at 2 confirmed cases found in Western Australia in the Esperance region, which is down near the southern coast. And we have the 1 confirmed case in South Australia as well, in Port Elliot. And on Wednesday, WA authorities said that they had found 1 more suspected positive case that was sent over to the CSIRO for further testing for confirmation. And just this afternoon, Sam, authorities said that there was another suspected positive case. Again, that will go through confirmatory testing as well. So that brings up the total tally to 5, 3 confirmed and 2 suspected positive cases at the moment.
1: Kaysen, do we know what sort of bird this latest suspected case is?
8: So the WA Agriculture Minister, Jackie Jarvis, says that this was a petrel, a giant petrel, which has flown in from or migrated to Western Australia, and they're common to the sub-Antarctic region. And this is the case for all of the confirmed and suspected cases at the moment. Authorities say that they have all been migratory seabirds which have flown to Australia, which means that at the moment, according to them, there's been no mainland transmission. All of these cases of the H5 bird flu have been detected in birds which have flown in from other places.
1: And I understand some experts are raising concerns that authorities aren't doing enough surveillance for the virus. What are they saying?
8: Well, that's right, Sam. So at the moment, to put it into context, authorities are largely relying on what's called passive surveillance. So relying on members of the public who are going to the beach or going for walks, spotting these dead or sick birds and animals and reporting that to authorities. And authorities will then go in to make assessments and determine if that animal needs to be sampled and taken for further testing. But there is a further step in surveillance here, which has been raised by biosecurity experts and some wildlife experts we've spoken to, including BirdLife Australia. And they've said that what we should be doing now and what they recommend is for authorities to go into the areas where there have been these positive cases confirmed and testing the local wildlife and the waterways in those areas to make sure that we have an idea of any cases of transmission into the local wildlife populations, but also any risks of transmission, for example, in those waterways in Esperance on the southern WA coastline where those 2 confirmed cases were found. And their thinking is that this would be the next step beyond that early detection that we're seeing at the moment from the public making those reports. They say that this is a good step, that public reporting, but there can be more that should be done.
1: And what's been the response to those suggestions from authorities?
8: So at the moment, the WA Agriculture Minister, Jackie Jarvis, spoke this afternoon and said that they're not doing any of that additional testing just yet. They are mostly, again, relying on that public surveillance, that passive surveillance, but also sending out additional patrols. But at the moment, they're not doing that additional testing of local wildlife because they say there hasn't been any evidence of that transmission to local wildlife.
9: We have seen absolutely no evidence of any spread of this disease. It is only single migratory birds that have been found on beaches. If the situation changes, then the testing will continue. But as I said, we've had lots of reports, 12 negative cases. We expect that the negative cases will increase as the testing is done. And so that's an important part of the surveillance.
1: The West Australian Agriculture Minister, Jackie Jarvis, and before her, our reporter in Perth, Kaysen Ho. A group of students in Melbourne's outer western suburbs is making the most of an encounter with the American rapper Snoop Dogg. He turned up at their school last year to collaborate on a song and donate some brand new recording gear. Now the students are working on an album. Kimberly Price filed this report.
10: It's mid-morning and Ben Butcher's music class is in full swing.
7: Just having a go at playing the one note and building a rhythm and seeing what it sounds like, and
11: hopefully identifying that, oh yeah, that's music.
10: He's teaching his students at Warringa Park Secondary School in Melbourne's West about how artists like Yothu Yindi, Kylie Minogue and Pink use one note throughout a song, and he wants his students to give the class a red hot go.
11: Rather than me coming in and saying, hey kids, no, that was wrong, I can say, hey kids, have a listen, what do you think? So I'm throwing the ball back to them. They have to analyse and think through themselves and come up with their own vibe of, yeah, what they think sounds good. And it's great when their ideas are different to mine.
10: Warringa Park is a specialist school catering to all abilities, and more than a third of students have autism. Every year, music students at the Kayleys Road campus work towards making an album, and at the end of last year, a special guest came to collaborate.
12: When the pimp's in the crib, ma, drop it like it's hot, drop it like it's hot, drop it like it's hot.
10: American rapper Snoop Dogg popped in while he was in Melbourne for the AFL Grand Final, and that guest appearance has encouraged more students to get involved.
13: I like music a lot, and I would get to meet famous people if they were to come. Like last year, the old music crew got in Snoop Dogg, and that really inspired me.
14: He was like in the music room, like making like music for our song called Drip. I'm actually so grateful for Snoop Dogg to come to our school.
10: 15-year-old Abby says music has allowed her to find confidence in her voice.
15: I started like choir when I was around like 6 years old. My mum said when I was little, I was scared of the stage. So before I went to do it, I played a little bit of piano. Hear myself, it makes me feel great.
10: The latest piece to make its way to the 2026 album is a cover of Midnight Oil's Beds Are Burning. Ben Butcher says once the album is complete, the students will release it.
11: But also just the immediacy of like, OK, we're working towards something. Let's make it good because the world's going to hear it. You know, let's revise and edit and think about it, and then let's share it and release it and enjoy that side of things.
10: Accompanying the tracks on the album will be music videos and artwork. And this year, Ben Butcher says the recording equipment has been levelled up.
11: We had a famous guy by the name of Snoop Dogg come and visit, and he was so kind to donate some equipment to us as well. So some speakers, some really good microphones and audio gear, which really helps us sound good.
10: While the class hopes to attract more artists to collaborate on their albums, Ben Butcher believes music is giving the students more freedom to express themselves.
11: Selfishly, this is a great job because I get to play with music, and the students are a wealth of inspiration as much as Snoop is.
16: How do we see while our beds are burning?
1: Music teacher Ben Butcher at Warringa Park Secondary School in Melbourne's West. Kimberly Price with that report. And that's PM for this week. PM's producer is John Stewart. Technical production by Joram Toth and David Sargent. I'm Samantha Donovan. We'll be back on Monday evening. I hope you have a wonderful weekend. Good night.

0: Good evening, Tony Carr with ABC News. Another suspected case of bird flu has been detected in a seabird found on WA's south coast, making it the fifth confirmed or suspected case in Australia. Three cases have been confirmed by the CSIRO, while the remaining three cases are awaiting definitive testing. WA's Agriculture Minister Jackie Jarvis has told the ABC's Country Hour all cases so far have been migratory seabirds, meaning there is no evidence of wildlife transmission.
1: These are all individual migratory birds that wouldn't necessarily normally be found on the West Australian coast. These are birds that would normally live out at sea. And so what it shows is there's absolutely no evidence still that it has either spread to Western Australian wildlife.
0: Independent MP Sophie Scamps says her electorate on Sydney's northern beaches is open to her joining a new political party launched by her crossbench colleagues. Yesterday, Independents Zali Steggall and Allegra Spender announced a new centrist party called Community Strong Australia. Ms Scamps says it's yet to make a decision, but the feedback so far has been positive.
2: I really need to take the time to thresh it out with the community. I am a community independent, but we've had a survey out in the field, which we've just started with the people that really helped create this movement and have been heavily involved. So that's

0: the volunteers and the supporters. And overwhelmingly, people are supportive.
1: The Aboriginal and Torres Strait Islander Social Justice Commissioner, Katie Kiss, has released her first report, urging governments to act on truth-telling, reform youth justice and address racism. Indigenous Affairs reporter Stephanie Bolgi.
2: Among 25 recommendations, Katie Kiss has reiterated her call for a Makarrata Commission for truth-telling and for all states and territories to raise the criminal age of responsibility to 14. She also wants to see Medicare available in prisons and a media code of conduct for all journalists reporting on youth justice. The report follows consultation with more than 1,600 Indigenous people. Ms. Kiss has urged governments to respond to her report in a timely manner, saying previous recommendations from the Commission have been routinely ignored or selectively responded to over three decades.
1: Rescuers are continuing to pull people alive from the ruins of collapsed buildings in Venezuela after twin massive earthquakes there killed at least 235 people. More from the BBC's Will Grant.
3: Some survivors have been found alive under the cement and twisted metal. Graciela Mora was pulled from the ruins of a building in the city of La Guaira. When the earthquake began, I clung so tightly to the door frame that I broke my finger, she said. But the floors gave way and my friend was gone. The head of Venezuela's parliament confirmed that specialist rescue teams have arrived from the United States, Mexico, Qatar, Spain and the UN. It is believed that as many as 100 buildings have collapsed in the coastal state of La Guaira, where much of the rescue work is being focused.
1: A United Nations report has found the global illicit drug trade is booming, with cocaine production and seizures of methamphetamine at an all-time high. The annual report by the United Nations Office on Drugs and Crime says there's been a fourfold increase in cocaine production within a decade, with methamphetamine seizures suggesting production is growing by 13% a year. The report also warns of a surge in new drugs, filling a gap left by the collapse in heroin supply after the Taliban returned to power in Afghanistan and banned opium production. The Socceroos are through to the knockout stage of the World Cup following a nil-all draw with Paraguay in San Francisco. The tension and joy was palpable at crowded watch sites in Australia, as Ethan White reports. Yeah!
4: Jubilation at Melbourne's Federation Square as the Socceroos seal their World Cup progression.
5: Great game. If we had said you get out of the group at the start of the tournament, you take it with both hands.
6: I'm so excited. We're so proud of the Socceroos.
4: Fans of all ages cheered on Australia from public squares, pubs and schools across the country.
7: We got this and we believe in you and hopefully you win.
8: I've shaved my head for this game. I love the Socceroos and I hope they get up today.
4: 7,000 fans joined the watch party at Fed Square, where police had a significant presence, responding to several flares being deployed before the game started this morning.
1: In Perth, showers tomorrow with a forecast top of 19 after an overnight low of 11. The showers will continue on Sunday. Currently in Perth, it's 13 degrees.
9: Just over a week ago, the deadly H5N1 bird flu virus was detected for the first time in Australia. Two seabirds washed up on the shores of Western Australia. Now there are five suspected or confirmed cases in WA and SA. So, how are poultry farmers preparing and what can be done to stop the spread? We'll bring you more on that on this weekend edition of Australia Wide. Plus, another of Australia's mining giants faces a class action as shocking allegations of sexual assault and discrimination emerge from across its remote WA sites. And we'll take a look at how drones and AI tech, developed in Queensland, is helping to study birds around the world.
10: We've developed a really robust tool that can be used all across the globe to find birds in drone imagery efficiently and accurately.
9: And I'll take you to a typically quiet town in southern New South Wales, where a choir is practising. One that's provided a safe space for the local queer community.
11: It just feels like home, and we need each other and we need to have fun.
9: My name's Alex Barwick. You're listening to the weekend edition of Australia Wide, coming to you from Arinda Country in Mbantwa Alice Springs. Australia was free of H5N1 bird flu until two seabirds confirmed to have the virus were discovered in Western Australia last week. Now there are five confirmed or suspected cases in Australia, one in South Australia and the rest in WA. The first two birds were discovered, coincidentally, by two vets walking along the beach. Reporter Andrew Chounding headed to Esperance and Sinead Mangan spoke to him when the news first broke. He started by explaining how the birds were discovered.
12: The two birds were found in the Cape Legrand National Park, which is just a stone's throw away from the Esperance town centre. It's probably about a 40-minute drive. And it's a relatively remote part of the state, but also a very popular part of the state because it's one of those sort of picturesque postcard beaches with blue turquoise water. So it gets a lot of visitors, tourists, fishers, even locals go there quite regularly. And that's what led to the discovery of these two birds. There was a vet based down here in Esperance who was just out for a beach walk and they spotted the first bird and I identified that it wasn't doing well and picked it up and took it to a wildlife carer for care. And that turned out to be the skua that was the first bird that tested positive to the H5 virus. And then a short time later, the second bird, the petrel or the giant petrel that's been discovered, was actually looked at and diagnosed by her partner, who's also a vet, and was able to then refer that information on to the relevant authorities for further testing, which we now know has also tested positive to the H5 virus. So quite fortuitous circumstances that such a remote part of the country, these two birds were discovered by two people who were very qualified to identify and diagnose, to some extent, ill birds and referred them onwards.
13: Given the disease has washed ashore there, for poultry farmers, what have they been told to do?
12: Well, Esperance is quite lucky. It's a massive agricultural region, but it's not a huge poultry farming region. So poultry farmers across the country have started to take their own precautions. We've heard from Ingham's Chicken that they've effectively gone into their own lockdown. That's a precautionary measure. And there are producers close to where I'm normally based in Albany in the Mount Barker region where free-range chickens are a very big thing. And they're taking their own precautions and effectively looking to isolate themselves from, internal or external movement of birds. Now, the Esperance Poultry Association did have a club show coming up in a week or two's time. They've had to cancel that show for fear of creating what you would call a sort of super spreader event. They wouldn't want to have breeders from all over the Great Southern or the Southwest bring their birds together, have one with H5 and then spread that amongst all their members and have them, you know, retreat to the different four corners of Esperance and spread it further. So there are precautions being taken both at a commercial level, but also at a smaller sort of breeding personal level.
13: At that commercial level, is it possible to vaccinate flocks of birds or is it all about quarantining? Do you know?
12: I had a quick look into it. It is possible to vaccinate birds, but I understand you require two vaccinations for it to be effective. And to vaccinate an entire flock of birds of that scale, I don't quite know if that's a practical solution for commercial operators. I do know that there are options to vaccinate other at-risk birds, and that's something that has been looked into.
9: Reporter Andrew Chounding there. As we've heard, poultry farmers are now preparing themselves in case of the arrival of the deadly bird flu virus, the disease that's wiped out millions of chickens, ducks and wild animals right across the globe. As reporter Beck Pridham reports from Burnie, Tasmanian poultry farmers are bracing themselves for the worst but hoping for the best.
14: Tasmanian poultry producers are ramping up biosecurity measures as they prepare for the possible arrival of a deadly strain of bird flu. Despite being thousands of kilometres away, poultry farmers are on high alert, preparing their facilities for if bird flu was to spread to Tasmania. Farmer Brad McAuliffe runs a chicken meat business in Sassafras in the state's northwest. He's chosen to lock his facility down as a precaution against the disease.
15: Oh, it'd be devastating. It would be devastating if it made its way into commercial flocks. I think what it does and the way that it moves through birds and poultry would be catastrophic for Tasmania in itself. But yeah, look, I think with our processes and the systems that we've got in place as an industry, but also as Nichols Poultry, I think we're doing everything we can to hedge those bets and make sure that we're 100% protecting and protecting the supply of chicken meat in Tasmania.
14: Mr.

0: McAuliffe knows all too well the dangers of the disease to bird life. He lost 500,000 laying chickens to a different strain of bird flu in 2024. Further east at Longford, the Pure Foods Eggs facility has ramped up its already strict biosecurity measures. Chief Executive Laura Mannion says so far they've been taking a cautionary approach.
1: So we are majority free range, so that's our biggest concern, and it's, you know, one of the, I guess, downsides of having free range farming, because it means that no matter what steps and sort of biosecurity measures we put in place and how vigilant we are, we can't stop interactions between our birds and wild birds. It can just be a wild bird flying over and defecating into the yard and you've got the strain. So it is a higher risk with free range, which is unfortunately the majority of our birds.
0: She's very worried about the worst case scenario, which would mean the loss of her entire flock.
1: If it does come to Tasmania and we're in the unfortunate position that it comes to our farm, it does mean at this stage it's a total depopulation of birds, which also has flow-on effects for staff and jobs until you can rebuild, which takes time.
2: Laura Mannion, Chief Executive of Pure Foods Eggs, finishing Beck Pridham's report. Despite being around for decades, Australia is the last continent to have the H5 strain of bird flu wash up to shore. While the virus impacts birds, sea lions and elephant seal colonies are also among a long list of mammals that have been severely impacted by bird flu. In October last year, bird flu reached Heard and McDonald Islands, 4,000 kilometres southwest of the Australian mainland. More than 13,000 baby seals are now believed to have been killed by the virus, and endangered populations in mainland Australia are considered high risk. Also in danger are species that scavenge on birds or eat birds, like Tasmanian devils or quolls. So how exactly does the deadly disease spread? WA Country Hour presenter Belinda Varischetti asked the state's chief veterinary officer, Dr. Michelle Rodden.
3: It is a typical influenza, and so the signs of that are some nasal secretions, fecal samples, so really any bodily fluids that the birds cough or sneeze or poo out.
4: And then how does it spread to chickens?
3: Well, similar being another bird. So if wild birds that have the disease have avian influenza are in contact with chickens, and those chickens are either got direct contact if the birds are in the pasture with them, or if they're drinking water that may have been contaminated with fecal activities, or if their food is contaminated, then there's that sort of pathway for them to get infected.
4: What about risk to food products, milk and eggs, for example, if that were to happen?
3: Yeah, so I guess the risk to people is low, and that's been sort of determined by the World Health Organization. But certainly if infected chicken or eggs that have got infected on it would be a risk to people, but if they're not infected, they're clean and cooked. Cooked is safe for people, so similar sort of thing to the normal influenza arrangements.
2: WA's Chief Veterinary Officer, Dr. Michelle Rodden. Anyone who sees sick or dead birds or marine mammals should avoid and not handle the animals, but do record and take photos or a video and report to the Emergency Animal Disease Hotline on 1800 675 888.
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2: We stay in Western Australia for our next story, but a warning. This story contains details that some listeners may find disturbing. Mining giant Fortescue has been served with a national sex discrimination class action, alleging disturbing rates of misconduct on its remote WA mine sites. The case was filed in the Federal Court in Melbourne and details allegations that women working at Fortescue mines have been subjected to assault, rape and stalking. I spoke to reporter Lexi Hamilton-Smith, who's been covering the story, and she began by explaining what's known about the allegations.
6: The lawyers that are lodging the class action are alleging decades of systemic sexual harassment, gender discrimination and hostile workplace environments at the company's Australian remote work sites and accommodation villages in the Pilbara in WA. Some of the allegations are pretty startling and harrowing. There's two lead litigants and they've asked for the court to redact their names for fears for their safety. But when we were speaking to the lawyers, they have been contacted by hundreds and hundreds of other women and have given us a list of a lot of things that these women are alleging. We're basically talking about a culture of sleaze, you know, depraved harassment, sexual violence, stalking, breaking into people's dongas, women being warned not to wash their laundry or underwear because it'll be stolen if they do it in a public area, to the point where the underwear is stolen, to the point women have no underwear to wear, which apparently, allegedly, gives the boys the thrill and they have to drive 4 to 6 hours to try and get more garments. Spiking drinks with hand sanitizer, which we know contains often up to 70%, if not 90% alcohol. And really awful things like, you know, if you've fallen over or bending over, comments like, while you're down there, and promotions offered in exchange for sexual favours. Let's have a listen to Special Counsel Paris Hamray about what she's got to say about the case.
7: We brought this claim against Fortescue after speaking to thousands of women in the Rio Tinto and BHP class action. Time and time again, it was coming up that sexual harassment for women at Fortescue worksites is a major issue. Women are telling us that they've been sexually assaulted, they're being stalked, they're being inappropriately touched in the workplace. And this is behaviour that isn't just historical, it's happening right now. Women are being propositioned for sexual favours and being told that to keep their job, that they need to get on their knees or provide some sexual favour to the man. Employees are told to report this conduct, but when women are raising their concerns, they're often silenced, dismissed, and in worst cases, they're being forced out of their job simply for asking for a safe workplace.
8: Paris Hamray, special counsel on the case there. Lexi, how has Fortescue responded?
6: Look, they've been pretty upfront today. They've basically admitted, yes, do we need to do more? Yes, we do. They've accepted that even though they say they've got a zero tolerance policy and they ensure a safe culture for women on these mine sites, they realise that it really just isn't working. I mean, they've spent $1.4 million running out special education programs to try and reiterate what the law is and what's safe and what's unsafe. But some of the people we've spoken to said, even in induction, we get told all these things. But once you get out there, it's like the wild, wild west. It's like a frat house mentality. They particularly talked a lot about the drill and blast area where it seems to be a case of anything goes. But look, Fortescue has made it clear they've spent $300 million on improvements, focusing on safety, CCTV. They've introduced deadlocks into the women's donga room, swipe card access so people can't break in. They've also introduced a duress app capability, which women can access at any time. So they claim to be doing as much as they can, but it's a long way to go. And some of the allegations that we can't talk about are pretty alarming and disgusting.
8: Tell us what led to this case and the others against BHP and Rio Tinto.
6: Yeah, Alex, back in 2022, the WA government set up an inquiry after more allegations were laid bare about what was going on at these sites, and they delivered the Enough is Enough report. All mining companies were detailed as having inappropriate behaviour on the workplace and unsafe practices. All of them talked about sexual harassment, rape, stalking, really serious things that are happening to women, many of them very fearful even for their safety. And of course, when they come up and complain, they are often dismissed and forced to sign a non-disclosure agreement. So they may settle for a small amount of money and then they're not allowed to talk about it, which is why even in this case, we've found it hard to find women to go on the record. So that inquiry led to a similar case, class action to BHP and Rio Tinto. That was launched 2 years ago and now Fortescue is in the firing line. So the three major mining companies in the nation are all facing this, you know, historic class action in the federal court.
2: Reporter Lexi Hamilton-Smith there. And if that story has raised any issues for you, you can contact 1-800-RESPECT. That's 1-800-737-732. My name's Alex Barwick. You're listening to the weekend edition of Australia Wide. We head now to Queensland, where scientists are using modern tools to understand what's going on with bird populations. To better protect them, scientists need a clearer picture of how they're doing. Queensland researcher Joshua Wilson has been developing a counting tool using drones and artificial intelligence that speeds up the process. Jessica Ross has this report.
9: On a cool morning in the sleepy bayside suburb of Torbal, bird songs and squabbles fill the air. This shorebird sanctuary is about an hour north of Brisbane. That extra sound amid the morning chorus, courtesy of University of Queensland researcher Joshua Wilson, piloting a drone. He keeps his distance, observing and not disturbing the birds.
10: I used to work as an engineer designing drones, but I started to think more about, you know, what I valued and what I wanted to contribute my time to. And for me, the biodiversity crisis is the most important thing.
9: He's developed an artificial intelligence model to count birds using drone footage. The AI can count much faster than a human sitting at a computer.
10: Using the computer vision tool that we developed, we could speed up the process by about 85 times. However, the real gain is that it's freeing up the experts to do more high-value work. So figuring out how we can better design our conservation actions, advocate for conservation, interpret the data that we get from these surveys, rather than them spending time labelling birds in drone imagery or navigating really difficult-to-access sites.
9: BirdLife International estimates more than half of all bird species are in decline.
10: This started out as a local project here in Moreton Bay, and it's supported by the Queensland Way to Study Group and the Moreton Bay Foundation. But I quickly realised that if we want to develop tools that can be used globally, we need to train them on images that are from a global context.
9: He reached out to international researchers and 33 responded, contributing thousands of images from penguins on the icy shores of Antarctica to cormorants nesting above rivers in Africa and white storks on rooftops in Poland.
10: And what that means is that we've developed a really robust tool that can be used all across the globe to find birds in drone imagery efficiently and accurately. For me, it was really important that the data set be open access. People can contribute to it, people can continue to develop it.
11: We have a global living planet index. It shows around about a 2% decline in birds all around the world. And Australia is no better. Sadly, we have lost around about 25 different bird species since the arrival of Europeans to Australia. And even common birds like the willy wagtail that many people used to see in their garden, they're disappearing. Their abundance is going down 2 or 3% a year.
9: Hugh Possingham is president of BirdLife Australia and the former chief scientist of Queensland. While he wasn't part of the study, he's interested in the research and its potential to help reverse declines, which he says have been caused by a combination of habitat destruction, invasive species like cats and foxes, and climate change.
11: Testing interventions is absolutely critical, and it requires extremely accurate data. We have a gigantic continent, the size of the United States, but we have 20 times fewer people and 20 times fewer scientists. So we really are at the forefront with tools like Josh has developed of using remote sensing methods so that we can count our wildlife at scale.
12: We deal with governments, and governments like to have hard facts.
9: David Edwards is part of the Queensland Wader Study Group that's been monitoring shorebirds for almost 35 years.
12: We go out every month as a group of bird watchers throughout Queensland, mainly in southeast Queensland, and we actually count numbers of the particular species that we find here. We certainly see that within the Wader group, quite substantial losses of some of the numbers within species, particularly the far eastern curlew, one of the endangered birds that we get here. Its numbers have gone way down.
9: The group has been consulting with Dr. Wilson for the drone and AI project.
12: There is a place for drones in bird surveys, but it needs to have that caveat over what it's doing to the birds. And Josh, to his credit, made that known, that he had this concern with the disturbance, particularly with the far eastern curlew. But yeah, there's a lot that can be done with drones.
9: Researchers and bird watchers all have one ultimate goal: to help turn the tide.
12: And it always sounds a bit trite, but you want your grandchildren to be able to see what you've seen.
10: To have people using this data set and using these tools would be amazing to me, especially having spent 4 years doing a PhD in this area. To see that being applied is something that I'm very proud of.
8: Queensland researcher Joshua Wilson ending that story from Jessica Ross. And finally, on the weekend edition of Australia Wide, we're heading to the village of Candello on the New South Wales far south coast. On any given evening, it's noticeably quiet apart from the corellas squawking in the trees. But voices echoing from the town hall have become a welcome addition to the soundscape. The melodies don't fade into the background. They form part of the LGBTIQA plus community that want to be seen and heard, as Adrian Reardon reports.
13: Picture this, a group of more than 20 people gathered in a circle beneath strings of fairy lights. They stretch their arms up in the air and move their jaws around. Once properly warmed up, they begin to sing.
14: All right, here we go. One, two, three.
15: I'm gonna be at your window.
16: When I moved to the Valley 5 years ago, I knew that there was LGBTQ plus folks here, but I didn't feel like there was a whole lot of visibility.
13: That's April Davis, who, along with fellow Candello local Pip Trelaw, shared a dream in starting a queer choir.
16: To me, it was really important because historically, LGBTQ plus voices have been oppressed or silenced, left out. And so for me, this was really like a political fun project in a way, because I think a lot of activism and advocacy stuff can be kind of heavy, whereas this just felt so filled with joy and delight.
13: Inspired by the calls and colours of rainbow lorikeets, the choir was called Pandemonium. April and Pip approached Candello singer-songwriter Robin Martin to lead the project.
17: I have led a couple of choirs before, community choirs and school choirs, but this one feels particularly special. It's got this kind of grassroots groundswell of love and energy behind it, and it feels really meaningful.
13: The first rehearsals began in May, with the singers and their dogs attending each week since. Participants have been busy tackling three tunes, but there are regular breaks in between.
17: Tea and cookies are very important.
13: Olivia Dean's Man I Need is a favourite, changed to One I Need by the choir. Choir member Kalpa Goldflam says she was nervous about singing, but overcame her fears.
18: I was very nervous about singing because, you know, you're in a group of people. I didn't necessarily know the songs, and you know your voice is going to get heard, at least by the person next door. But I felt so welcome and excited that I just threw myself into it. It just feels like home. It's a really important community, and we need each other, and we need to have fun and make beautiful, creative things together. And I think the importance of that can't be overlooked. I can't believe how happy I am to be here. Like, these are happy tears. And that shows me how important the sea is. This is a beautiful place to be.
8: Thanks to Adrian Reardon for that story. And that's the weekend edition of Australia Wide. My name's Alex Barwick. Thanks to the program's producer, Josie Sargent, and thanks for your company. Have a great weekend.

0: That is a new track for Sydney group DMAs. It's called Hurricane. It's Nightlife on ABC Radio.
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That's Girls on the Avenue by Richard Clapton. You're listening to ABC Radio Overnight. So we had been exploring sad movies, and I was trying to think, did anything sad happen in Shrek? I knew there was something, and Kane says, doesn't Shrek turn his back on Donkey for a bit because he's annoying him on the journey and Donkey gets real sad? Then they patch things up. That did happen. That was the sadness I was looking for. Thank you for clearing that up, Kane. Chipper says, Old Yeller. Old Yeller was the first cry for me. And Jason from Bendigo says, Manchester by the Sea was the saddest movie I've ever seen. Jason,

0: That temperature record also stood for just a day. Before that, the weather record for June stood for 50 years. Climate scientists say the UK and Europe is warming twice as fast as the rest of the world. The hot weather in the UK has caused chaos, with hundreds of schools closed and nurses are reporting a wall of heat in hospital wards. After a sweltering week in the UK, Spain and France, forecasters are saying the heat wave is moving east, but that's just pushed the extreme heat towards Germany and Poland.
1: A man's been rushed to hospital after being shot by Queensland police south of Brisbane. Joshua McIntosh reports.
2: About 9 o'clock last night, officers went to an address on Caswell Road at Woodhill, north of Bow Desert, to speak with a man. When they arrived, the man allegedly confronted police with a gun. The 40-year-old was shot by officers. He was given first aid at the scene before being airlifted to the Princess Alexandra Hospital in a stable condition. A crime scene's been declared. The matter will be investigated by the Ethical Standards Command with oversight from the Crime and Corruption Commission.
1: Dedicated menopause and perimenopause support will roll out next month as part of a $40 million federal government expansion. Here's Patricia Tiano.
3: From July 1, broader support will be available at all 33 of the nation's existing endometriosis and pelvic pain clinics. Services like physiotherapy, dietetics, and psychology will be included and will aim to provide patients with more coordinated care to manage symptoms and well-being. Menopause occurs when women have gone 12 months without their menstrual periods with no other medical reason for it, while perimenopause occurs during the years leading up to menopause when hormonal changes and physical symptoms begin. Health Department figures showing about 1 in 4 report symptoms severe enough to affect daily activities.
1: The president of the Burundian community of Darwin says Nestori Irukunda's performance at the FIFA Football World Cup is inspiring refugees across Australia. The Burundian community gathered to cheer on the Socceroos as they advanced to the round of 32 in a draw with Paraguay yesterday. President Onesphore Ndayizeye says Irukunda's journey to Australia from Burundi was similar to his own.
4: Nestori was born in a refugee camp, like myself, like many of us here. And all these kids we are raising here, they are getting an inspiration from him. And one day they think they can achieve and go further like Nestori.
1: Briefly, in the NRL, the Brisbane Broncos' title defence is all but over after they slumped to their 7th straight loss, going down 24-18 to the Sydney Roosters at Lang Park. And Canterbury recorded a third straight NRL win with victory over the Gold Coast Titans at Robina Stadium 30-12. ABC News.
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9: Hello, hope you had a good weekend. If you caught a movie, did you think about how much digital intervention it might have had? I mean, Lord of the Rings or Project Hail Mary would look pretty ordinary without CGI effects, but AI, some viewers find it confronting that it might be used in the scripting process or for de-aging actors or even in the green lighting process. On Critics Corner, we'll ask where you'd like the line drawn with AI in films. And a very evocative book show for you today. A story of how a mother and daughter managed the loss of their husband and father. And it's full of gorgeous sensory detail. You can practically hear the sound of the sea and feel the spray on your skin. Susan Choi joins Claire Nichols soon. I'm Hilary Harper, coming to you from NAR, Melbourne, on ABC Radio National. How do you go on when someone you love isn't there anymore, especially if they haven't died a natural and timely death but have simply disappeared? Claire Nichols will explore this through Susan Choi's novel Flashlight today on The Book Show, which uses the intersecting histories of Japan.

0: Japan, Korea and the United States to trace one family's path through that loss.
1: Claire Nichols here, and on the book show today, let's start at sunset on a beach in Japan with Susan Choi and Flashlight.
2: Louise and her father are making their way down the breakwater, each careful step on the heaved granite blocks, one step farther from shore. Her mother is not even on the shore, for example, seated smiling on the sand. Her mother is shut inside the small, almost waterfront house they're renting, most likely in bed. All summer, Louisa has played in the waves by herself because her mother isn't well, and her father is unvaryingly dressed in a jacket and slacks. But tonight, he has finally agreed to walk the breakwater with her. She's asked every day since they first arrived. Spray from the waves sometimes lands on the rocks, and so he has carefully rolled up the cuffs of his slacks. He still wears his hard, polished shoes. In one hand, he holds a flashlight, which is not necessary. In the other hand, he holds Louisa's hand, which is also not necessary. She tolerates this out of kindness.
1: That is the first page of Flashlight, the Booker shortlisted novel by the American writer Susan Choi. The book follows Louisa and her parents, her Korean dad, Sirk, her American mother, Anne, before and after this night on the beach when everything changes. I met Susan Choi on Wurundjeri Land in WA at the Margaret River Readers and Writers Festival. Where are Louisa and Sirk? They're going for this walk. Where are they?
2: Yeah, they're in a small town on the coast of Japan. It's the late 1970s. They're on, this matters a little bit, they're on the, what you would call either the northern or the westward coast of Japan. And Louisa's father has just finished up doing some visiting teaching at a university in Japan, and her mother has not been feeling well, so they've taken a little house on the beach just for what's supposed to be the brief remainder of their time in Japan to have a little relaxing, pleasant rest.
1: And they wouldn't normally get this close to the water, right? Well, Sirk wouldn't.
2: Well, he's an extremely, extremely overprotective father who's always expecting something horrible to happen. He's probably the kind of father who doesn't let Louisa have a hot dog at a friend's birthday party because of the preservatives. That's not in the book, but I'm actually thinking that would be like him. So he's very, very cautious. He's very overprotective of her. He is, you know, white-knuckling it when she herself swims in the water. So he's always being very, very watchful.
1: And then after this moment, Louisa is unconscious and Sirk is gone.
2: What happened?
1: That's the question of the story. Where did this scene come from?
2: I knew that I wanted to write a book about a family to whom an awful thing happens. And so this scene came to me really early, actually, in the writing of the book, even before I totally reconciled myself to the plot that I was dancing around it myself, thinking like, oh, can you really do this? I felt unsure I could get away with it.
1: And clearly she did. Sirk is a Japanese-born Korean. So at the end of World War II, in 1945, my research says there are about 2 million ethnic Koreans living in Japan. Can you explain why there were so many Koreans in Japan and what they were doing there?
2: Yeah, so Japan, the Empire of Japan, had been very aggressively expanding its reach, and Japan had a war with Russia. They expanded into China. Like those of you who are knowledgeable about the Second World War, especially in the Pacific, will probably have like a certain amount of familiarity with a lot of this history. And one of the things that happened is that Japan seized Korea as a colony.

1910, Japan had already been really kind of like interfering a lot with Korea, and it's a long, complex history. But in 1910, it kind of became official that Korea became a colony of Japan, lost its sovereignty. And so that was the case until the end of the Second World War, when Japan is defeated and has to give up all its colonies. And this is the point at which modern Korea, that story begins. But meanwhile, while Japan is holding Korea as a colony, many, many

0: many, many Koreans ended up in Japan either against their will. There were a lot of awful ways in which they were brought to Japan by force, or in some cases, large circumstances forced them, like mostly poverty. So a lot of Koreans migrated to the archipelago in search of a better life because they were, as Koreans, they were now sort of subjects, not citizens. It wasn't great, but they were subjects of Japan. So this character's parents do the same thing. They're very poor, and they migrated to Japan in hopes of being able to feed the kids, basically.
1: This is such a fascinating history. It's not one that I knew a lot about. You have Korean heritage. Was this a history that you knew about?
0: No, I knew nothing about it. So I do have Korean heritage. My father's Korean. He was born in Seoul, Korea, in the late 20s under the Japanese Empire. So I was always, from adulthood, I became very fascinated by the history. And this little corner of the history I knew nothing about. My father's own story is totally different. Mm-hmm. He was, like I said, born in Korea, not Japan. He was born to a very well-to-do, well-off, highly educated family, unlike this character, who it's the opposite. But this character's circumstances do come out of research that I was doing because of this larger interest in Korea because of my dad.
1: Mm-hmm. How much did you know about your Korean heritage? How much was that a part of your life growing up in Indiana, in America?
0: It was very little a part of my life. And almost to the point that, you know, when something becomes kind of a conspicuous absence, mm-hmm. or, you know, quiet spot, I think that I picked up pretty early on in my childhood that there was a silence around Korea. My father used to have nightmares when I was a little girl. I would hear him screaming and my mother waking him up. And I remember my mother sort of saying, like, oh, you know, he has nightmares about the war. It's okay. So I had this sense that he had lived through a war, that it was unspeakable. But it wasn't until I was probably just getting out of college and honestly, like, legal to drink, that my father and I had a little bit of a, I don't know if others have experienced this, I think what is called expansion of relationship to parent once you can have beer together. It's the technical term for it. But, you know, my father had always been very quiet about Korea. He never spoke Korean when I was little. And to be honest, was like a little bit of a dismissive person about it. Like, you know, he was very much about, you're an American, you don't need to know that, forget about it. But I think he really wanted to leave it behind. And it wasn't until, again, I was old enough to notice this and sort of sit down with him with a couple of bottles of beer. And then I'd say, you know, Dad, you've never really told me anything about the Korean War, your experience. And that was when our conversations really began.
1: I've talked to so many novelists about this idea of, you know, being the first generation child of migrants and the parents keeping these stories from the children almost as a form of protection. Right? Yeah. It's a form of love to say, I'm not going to burden my child with these stories of what I've experienced. But sometimes the opposite thing happens where the kid feels distant from that parent, yeah. because they're not telling that story.
0: Yeah, absolutely. I mean, I understand it. And at the same time, I'm kind of furious with my father for not speaking. My father was beautifully fluent in Korean, Japanese, and English. Just think, how cool would it have been if I was fluent in Korean and Japanese as well as English? But I can't say the first thing in either of those languages because he never spoke them to me when I was a child. And the sensibility or the mindset was, don't interfere with the English language competency, American identity, you know, like, leave all that baggage in the past. I don't think he could have anticipated how amazing I would have found it to be able to speak those languages in adulthood. So I resent it, frankly, but I understand.
1: When did you know you wanted to be a writer?
0: I think that I always wrote. And it was a matter of realizing that you could actually do it for a living, sort of. I mean, you honestly, I don't know if you really can. But I was, from a really early age, writing little stories. It was kind of just a pastime or like a way of playing that from really early on, like, I would sit at my mom's typewriter and get it all messed up and get her keys stuck together. But I would make little, you know, stories, or I'd like create little books. And it was so big a part of my life. I would sometimes actually send my little stories off to the little

0: Children's Magazine had a very exciting story about a spider that was awarded first place readers 5 to 8 years old, I think, if I'm being precise. So I loved writing, but by the time I was a teenager and a college student, I think I almost had like a sort of a dismissive attitude toward it. Like, oh, that's just a hobby. Or, oh, that's, I don't know. I don't think I consciously dismissed it, but I did have this dismissive attitude. And it wasn't until I graduated from college with like no skills at all that I started writing again kind of seriously and thought like, oh, is this a thing people could actually do full time? Mm. And I went back to it.
1: What had you studied at college?
0: Oh, God. I mean, I barely graduated because I kept changing my course of study. I majored in everything. And in the end, yeah, really, no, it's really true. And I try to tell this story a lot to my own students because I think there is this sense of like, you should have it all figured out. And I'm like, I'm a really good example of someone who did not have it all figured out and still maybe does not have quite a lot figured out. But in college, I think I was an American studies major, an art major, but I couldn't draw, so that didn't last. I considered being a theater studies major. I might have considered being a French major, but I was really bad at French. I ruled out being an English major because there was too much reading. And I ended up something called a literature major, which is such a questionable program of study because it was only literary theory and not actual literature. That I think that they have phased it out as kind of an embarrassment to the university. But that's what I did.
1: Okay. Susan Choi, you took a trip to Japan when you were a kid. Why did you go, first of all?
0: So our reasons for going were not that dissimilar to reasons that I ended up giving to the characters in the book, but much less cloak and daggery. My father was a mathematics professor, and his university had a sister school relationship to university in Japan. My father had a complicated relationship to Japan, you know, as mentioned, because he was born in Korea during the period of the Japanese Empire, was like a colonized subject of this empire. I think he had it inculcated in him to be very resentful of the Japanese, but he also had this, I think, even deeper love for Japanese culture and Japanese language, because Japanese language was the first language he was educated in at school. It was the first literature he ever read. So I think he was really torn. He really wanted to go to Japan. And so off we went for just a visiting professorship of my dad's.
1: And how long were you there for?
0: We were there for like one semester in the summer, you know, like a little less than probably like six, 7 months. But it was like in a period of time that now as an adult wouldn't seem like a huge period. But I was nine and I'd never been out of the United States, but I'd actually never even been out of the Midwestern United States. I'd never been further than Chicago, which was 90 miles away from the college town I grew up in. And so Japan was... And it was, my mind was blown as a kid. And also it was the 70s, so my parents did not really do a lot of hand-holding. They just kind of stuck me in a Japanese school with, you know, Japanese kids who did not speak English, Japanese teachers who did not speak English. I think my sensei spoke a little English, which is why I was placed in his class. But it was a really sink or swim kind of culture shock. And I never forgot it. So I always wanted to use it in my writing somehow.
1: And did you sink or did you swim?
0: I swam. It's so kind of weird to think about it now because I don't really understand where my parents were. But I have like all of these memories of friendships and just running around. It was a sort of a, you know, I don't know, it was a town maybe the size of this one.
1: Mm-hmm. We're in Margaret River, yeah.
0: Yeah, Margaret River, big enough to have all the stuff, but small enough to, you know, feel kind of cozy, like you can run to the outskirts of town and be in fields. And I just remember like running loose with other kids and spending money on candy, and I guess I did schoolwork. I don't even know. But I just remember having a real life in that town. I think I might have been doing the grocery shopping like Louisa does. Because I have memories of going to the shopping store and buying things. And
1: on your own?
0: Yeah. And I don't... one of the abiding mysteries of my life is, was I speaking Japanese? No one seems to know. I certainly don't retain any recollection of it at all. But it seems like I got along, you know, that it just sort of became possible for me to, like, I had friends. I think that's what really I remember, is having playmates.
1: That's so lovely. It's really fascinating to hear you talk about your dad and your dad's history, to talk about your trip in Japan and hear how all these ideas have kind of filtered into something like this. I guess the key question, Susan, is how much of you and your family are in this novel Flashlight?
0: I mean, I think that it is, if you can imagine kind of a process where you start out with certain very familiar conditions, like my family, this trip, and then you start adding unfamiliar things that really ratchet up the pressure. So I started, of course, with this novel, adding all sorts of circumstances that didn't actually occur in our lives. As you do that and you start thinking, like, oh, how are we going to respond to these extreme circumstances? Slowly we turn into these characters. So the characters start developing and changing and becoming themselves and becoming different from who we were as the situation gets more and more elaborate and complex. So I would say that, you know, it started out as a book that had these familiar ingredients in it and then ended as a completely different story about pretty different people.
1: On ABC Radio National, this is The Book Show, coming to you from the Margaret River Readers and Writers Festival. I'm Claire Nichols and I'm speaking to Susan Choi about her wonderful Booker shortlisted novel, Flashlight. So Louisa's parents are Cirque and Anne. These are two people who I say, Susan Choi, should not be married to each other.
0: It was a terrible idea. What were they thinking?
1: Cirque is this ethnically Korean, born in Japan, finds his way to America, and he's going to meet this white woman, Anne. What draws these two to each other in the first instance?
0: Yeah, I think to be crass, I think it's pure physical attraction. I think there was chemistry. You know, sometimes chemistry can exist in extremely high amounts between people who are extremely poorly suited. I'm not saying it's a necessity. I hope not. But they certainly seem to have like an almost chemical reaction. But I think even beyond that, Cirque has had a very, very difficult life. He's very angry already. He is this very, very smart, very, very fierce, very, very determined guy. Grew up in poverty, has managed by hook or by crook to get himself to the United States. And I think he really wants to slam the door on the past. And in this respect, I really was thinking about my dad. Mm-hmm. My dad was quite similar. And Anne, for her own reasons, has really slammed the door on her past. You know, so Anne, for those of you who haven't read the book, I don't think this is much of a spoiler. Anne has made a really, really bad decision in her sex life, and there have been lasting consequences, and she has kept those consequences a secret for most everyone, including most of her own family. So Cirque and Anne are totally different, but they're actually oddly similar. They both don't want to talk about the past at all. And when they meet, I think each senses that the other isn't maybe going to ask too many hard questions because they don't want to be asked those questions. So they kind of take shelter in each other, but unfortunately, their temperaments are not gentle. Neither of them is a very gentle person.
1: Is this an analysis of your parents' marriage as well?
0: Oof. Well, .. And I'm thinking, Mom, how much internet radio listening do you do? It is a bit. It is a bit. I have to say, I think that if my mother were here, what would she say? They were awfully good-looking people, my mom and dad. And they were very, very different. I think they would agree right away that they were very, very different. And my mother would say that once it came to living together and actually, you know, building a day-to-day domestic life and having a budget and a kid, the whole thing really really went south very quickly. It's interesting because my parents had a very volatile relationship themselves, but once they split up, they really remained friends for the rest of their lives. I mean, my father has passed away. My mom is still around. But to very late in their lives, they would still get on the phone to talk about the wonderful subject, me. You know, so I united them.
1: Well, that's pretty special. You've mentioned how strict Cirque is, how angry Cirque is. And, you know, he is so paranoid about the safety of his child. Where does that come from? What is it about him?
0: That is autobiographical, to be totally honest. Like ripped the Band-Aid off. But I don't know why. So one of my father and Cirque have quite different biographies. Their resumes are very, very different. But temperamentally, there are a lot of borrowings that I made from my poor father, who has been borrowed from for so many of my books. And while he was still alive, he was such a good sport about it, too. He really was. And other books even more so. If you're interested in this father figure, I refer you to my oeuvre, especially books 1 and 3. But with this book, I think that tendency to be hyper protective to the point of almost insanity is something that I remember really clearly. And my mother would have her stories to tell. I mean, you know, my father would just freak out if, I think I wasn't allowed to play with glitter, maybe until like the age of 6 or 7, because my father was convinced I would eat it as if I was some kind of idiot. And then, you know, that it would prove toxic, which I think glitter is not really that. It's not, obviously you shouldn't make it part of your regular diet, but but it's, I think it's not going to kill you. Yeah. But he was like that. He was really fearful. And I don't know where it came from. And my mother, I think, was quite mystified by it too. And it was touching, you know, and even to adulthood, you know, he would call me and he would want to know about my life. And if I mentioned anything involving a car trip, he would always say, "Oh, honey, drive carefully." He was always so worried.
1: Mm. Must be a hard way to live, being worried all the time.
0: Yeah, I think it was very hard.
1: I'm thinking about Louisa being the child of these two very poorly matched parents. Like, what does that mean for a kid? What kind of kid comes from that kind of very volatile couple?
0: Yeah. Well, I think with Louisa, because the circumstances of the book, again, are much more, you know, complicated and glamorous than the circumstances of my life. Speaking of her, I thought that as a kid, she would have an instinct that her parents were both secretive. But of course, she's not going to know what the secrets are. But I felt like kids can feel that. I really think they can sense that. With my own kids, I always knew, like, you can't hide anything. They might not know exactly what you're hiding, but they know you're hiding something. Mm-hmm. So I felt that Louisa would know both of her parents are hiding something from her, from each other, and it makes her quite obstreperous. But I think it must have been, again, for Louisa, this fictional character, but I think it must be lonely, quite lonely.
1: Yeah. Meanwhile, Anne, the mother, is not well in this book. Her symptoms start before the family leaves for this trip to Japan, but things really, really escalate for her while she's there. And there seems to be a belief within the whole family unit for some period of time that maybe it's not real. Maybe this is just Anne being dramatic. And yeah. I think perhaps most worryingly, for a while there, I think Anne might believe that too,
0: yeah.
1: Right?
0: Yeah. Yeah, absolutely. So this is very, very much, I mean, there, like I've spoken about this kind of, you know, hybrid quality of some aspects of the story where they, you know, might begin in autobiographical mm-hmm. circumstances, but then they evolve quite far away. But this really is something that actually more, as I was writing the book, evolved closer and closer to reality, if that makes sense, because my mother has MS, multiple sclerosis, and she was diagnosed in my childhood. I didn't plan on writing about it in this book when I was first sort of cooking up this book in my mind. First of all, I didn't even really know how far I would follow these characters. That was one of the big questions. I meant the book to be shorter and to cover less time. So when I realized that we were going to follow the characters for more years, Anne just started taking on symptoms, you know, almost as if, you know, there was sort of this biological process at work. I was like, oh dear, she's getting sick. And I realized at some point, I think I'd always wanted to write about my mother's illness. I wasn't aware of wanting to do it, but it was such a huge part of, still is, a huge part of our lives, obviously a huge part of her life, but also mine, because I was a child when she was diagnosed. And it was another one of these things that my father was very protective of me about. So when I was younger, my father really did not want my mother to talk to me about her illness at all, because he, I think magical thinking, was hoping that I wouldn't notice. Of course I noticed. Who wouldn't notice? But, you know, it was obviously a coping mechanism of his. So later in life, when I did have an opportunity to talk to her a lot about it, one of the things that she told me was that, you know, MS is a devilishly horrible disease if anyone suffers from it or knows someone who suffers from it. And it can take many, many forms. It's very, very hard to pin it down, especially during the period that she was first ill, which would have been early to mid 1970s. Not that much was known. And she told me that she really did think that she was crazy for a while, that she really did think it was all in her head, that it was some sort of psychosomatic phenomenon, because you couldn't really see it. But she felt it, you know, like my legs keep going out from under me. You know, when I reach for a coat in the coat closet, I miss. Like these things kept happening, that it was invisible in a way. Only she was experiencing it. And so she did have that fear. And she did also tell me, and I put this in the book, that when she was finally diagnosed, she was so relieved. Because finally, like, it had a name and it was a real thing.
1: Yeah. Louisa, as a child, it seems quite resentful towards her mother for being not well. And I admired this so much about the book, because I think there is some sort of ugly truth there, right, in this idea that we would never say out loud that I just don't want you to be sick. It sucks that you're sick and it's annoying that you're sick, but maybe that's how we feel.
0: Yeah, and she's a little girl. Yeah. And no one tells her the truth. I can only cite my mother, who's very nice. I did check with her on this, and my mother assured me that I was not obnoxious in the manner that the character is. But it's possible that I had those feelings and didn't show them or express them. And I had a wonderful experience talking to a reader who's a social worker, and I met her at an event like this, and she came up to me afterwards, and she said, Louisa needed to be cared for. She wasn't being cared for, and it made her angry. And she said that was a very logical reaction, which made me feel really good. Poor Louisa, because she is kind of hard to take. She misbehaves horribly. She really acts out, I guess, would be what we would call it.
1: Mm. How do you feel when people say, I don't care for Louisa, she's a brat?
0: I feel two ways. I often laugh. I mean, when I published the short story Flashlight that came out in 2020, and that was, you know, sort of a kernel of this book, but hadn't published the book, I did a reading at a university for a bunch of college students, and afterwards in Q&A, it emerged that I was working on expanding into a book, and one of the students raised her hand and said, does that mean we'll, like, be with Louisa for a long time? And I said, yeah, I think so. And this student goes, what a nightmare. And I just cracked up, because it is funny. But I also feel a little sad and protective of her. And I mean, readers, your mileage may vary, but I do really think that in the course of the book, Louisa does achieve some grace. Mm. You know, she does become a little less prickly.
1: I care so much for all the characters in this book, and I love their prickliness and their hardness. I did want to talk about with Anne, the mother character, you know, she is hard, and I think she's hard almost by necessity as a coping mechanism. Those of you who have read it will know, you know, she meets the wonderful Walt, and there's this fabulous romance she has with the neighbour, Walt. And he is pure goodness and pure kindness. And she is so cruel to him. And she knows she's being cruel. She knows she could just say thank you to him.
0: I know.
1: But she can't bring herself to do it.
0: She just can't let him in. She's so mean. Not throughout, but she makes it very, very difficult for him to get close.
1: You started this as a short story. You said you didn't know how big this story was going to go. Like, when did it become clear to you that, oh, this is a 400-page novel?
0: I mean, probably around page 400, actually. And I was really disappointed.
1: Yeah?
0: I didn't know... Well, I mean, even worse than not knowing it would be a 400-page novel, but it reads very fast.
1: It does.
0: Don't be intimidated. Also, they printed it to look extra large. It's not... no, I'm kidding, but it is over 400 pages. That's not... That's unfortunately not... We can't finesse that. Not only did I not know it would be 400 pages plus, but my inspiration text, as I think of it, or sort of this, the book that had kind of fired my imagination and first made me think, ooh, I want to write about that time in Japan, is what I first thought. I want to write about that childhood experience I had in Japan and try to write about these other swirling issues that are interesting to me. The book was a novella of 150 pages called Visitation by Jenny Erpenbeck that's about 20th century German history, and the most beautiful book. And I read that book and I was just electrified. And I thought, oh, this is what I'm going to do, is I'm going to write this beautiful 150-page novella about other things. And so I literally envisioned this book as a novella. And it's the longest book I've ever published. So the opposite of a novella in just about every way. And I think... It's hard to say exactly when I really did know that it was going to be that long, but, you know, at some point I started working with my wonderful, wonderful U.S. editor who really made this book what it is. And it was very long then. I think it was longer, but also very different. It was longer with different stuff. And she read it and we sat down together. And I don't know how this happened, but in talking together, and I got very excited because we'd never worked together before, but I understood right away, like in the way that when you meet someone that understands you, you know, and she understood the book, and I thought, oh, she understands the book better than I do. So we were talking excitedly, and at some point we both began using this metaphor of brushing a dog that's too fluffy. And we kept saying, like, well, we just have to brush it out and get all the fluff away, like the way you would groom a dog, and then it'll be perfect. So that was the first thing we did, was we brushed the dog. But it turned out that she then also wanted me to add things. Then the dog became, once it had a glossy coat, it then got fed up and became even bigger.
1: I mean, it's such a fantastic novel, and that was recognised with you making the Booker shortlist in 2025. I know from talking to other shortlisted writers over the years that week is really intense, the week of the announcement. What's your strongest memory of that time in the UK and the Booker announcement?
0: I think it's possible that my strongest memory is... So my son, my younger son, who's 18 years old, is in school in Germany right now and finishing up. Actually, he's finishing up in a mere matter of days. But last November, he was in Germany and I had called him to tell him about this exciting event. And I said, do you want to come to London for the Booker Prizes? And he was like, sure, if you're paying for the ticket. And so I said, well, what's your class schedule? And he said, well, you know, I'm in intensive German Monday through Friday. And I, you know, do you want to cut a class? And he said, yeah, I'll cut Friday German. The Booker Prize ceremony was Monday night. So I bought him a ticket to fly over to London on Friday, and he would leave early Monday morning to go take German class. And I don't know what we were thinking. And the Booker Prize ceremony being Monday night as it was, he showed up in London with like a backpack in like sneakers and a tattered hoodie. And then we all went out to brunch with Katie Kitamura, who's mm-hmm. an amazing writer and another shortlister. Author of Audition, her husband, Hari Kunzru, also an amazing writer, and Kiran Desai, who's also on the shortlist, and Elliot, my son. And they said, oh, Elliot, isn't this amazing? Like, what are you going to wear to the ceremony Monday night? How excited are you about this? And he said, oh, I'm flying back to Germany Monday morning. I'm not going to the ceremony. And this silence fell around the table. And then everyone looked at me. And then he looks at me and he goes, well, she didn't want me to miss school. And it was so embarrassing because, of course, in that moment, we all realized, I was like, oh, crap. I shouldn't say that on the radio, but, you know, immediately Kieran and Katie were saying, like, just call your publicist. I'm sure they can get him a ticket. And he had nothing to wear. And so this huge effort was mounted to, like, find him a decent pair of shoes and a jacket. And anyway, he did come to the ceremony with me and he did look amazing, so handsome. He wore a suit jacket and shiny shoes. And so I think that whole arc of, for some reason, having the plan to bring my own child over to not go to the ceremony with me, that was very memorable. I mentioned that I don't have long-term planning capabilities.
1: Earlier today, I spoke to David Saloy, and he was talking about, before the ceremony, one of the judges, Kylie Reid, came up to him, and she said, we really loved your book, in a kind of tone that made him think, oh, I haven't won it. I can move on. Tell me about your interaction with Kylie Reid before the ceremony.
0: So I had an interaction with Kylie, who's lovely, that caused Katie, who observed it from across the room, to quietly conclude to herself, oh, I guess Susan won, which was that I walked into the red carpet reception and Kylie Reid, who we'd never met in person, came beelining up to me with her face lit up like the sun. And she said, Susan, my chiropractor is your cousin. Which was really surprising.
1: But everyone thought she was saying,
0: well, later, Katie edged up to me and said, what did Kylie say to you? Assuming that she'd said, you know, congratulations. And I said, my chiropractor is her cousin.
1: And at that point, did you think, yes, it's not happening for me tonight?
0: I did sort of think that. I mean, it was very, very hard to, it was very hard to think anything, really. It was a real whirlwind of an evening. And, you know, once again, like, it's a thing that starts at 6, but they don't announce the winner until 9:52. And there's a lot of alcohol. So I had brought my best friend with me from the States. She also ended up taking my son shopping that fateful day when he needed decent shoes. And her assignment to me was, I got one glass of wine, I think, for 3 hours and 52 minutes. I was like, make sure that I don't drink a second glass of wine.
1: How do you find it to let go of your characters after a book is finished? You know, have the characters from Flashlight stayed with you?
0: I mean, I think they all stay with me, but you know, it's not hard to let them go. I mean, I think by the time I finish any book, I'm really quite finished. Mm-hmm. Like, I'm very, very eager to move on to something else. I mean, I'm fond of all my characters. I like talking about them. I think it's nice to talk about them in a context like this and sort of, you know, it's fun to have readers want to talk about them as if they're actual people, but I don't experience like this urge to write about them further. I've never wanted to write like a sequel. Although, you know, maybe I will one of these days just to see.
1: Just to surprise us. This has been such a joy. It's a fantastic novel. It's called Flashlight. If you haven't read it, seek it out. Can you please give an enormous round of applause for Susan Choi?
0: Thank you, Claire.
2: Susan Choi.
1: Susan Choi with me, Claire Nichols, at the Margaret River Readers and Writers Festival. Her Booker shortlisted novel is Flashlight. And to hear more conversations with your favourite fiction authors, make sure you're following The Book Show on ABC Listen.
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3: She was the only Western media reporter present at a recent government press conference in Iran. 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
3: Or anytime on ABC Listen. One of Hollywood's most celebrated directors, Martin Scorsese, set off a firestorm recently when he announced he'd teamed up with an artificial intelligence company to assist with the pre-production of his films. He's an advisor now for the group Black Forest Labs. The backlash was pretty swift. The Art Directors Guild called it a betrayal, saying he was, quote, turning his back on human artists. Meanwhile, the Academy of Motion Picture Arts and Sciences, the body behind the Oscars, has just approved new rules addressing AI use in movies. Most mainstream films already use AI in one form or another. But as a viewer, do you care if and how AI is used on a film? You can text me 0418 226 576. Daniel Binns is a filmmaker, a screenwriter, and a senior lecturer in media at RMIT University. Daniel, welcome.
4: Thank you. Great to be here.
3: What do you make of Martin Scorsese's AI plans and views and the backlash that hit?
4: I feel like poor Martin, every time he opens his mouth, he's in trouble. But I mean, in context, Martin Scorsese has always been an early adopter. He's never been a purist when it comes to technology and film. It's an interesting angle for him to look at pre-production and to think about where AI might be useful in that sense. But I think... Again, he was the first to adopt digital cinema. He was the first to adopt kind of digital de-aging for the Irishman and visual effects for Hugo. So I think with context and with some history, it's not surprising that he's sort of jumping on board in some ways. Yeah.
3: So as opposed to some other filmmakers who might be like, I only use this film and only in this way.
4: Yeah, exactly. And you know, he's part of a group of kind of veteran filmmakers who are kind of staking their claim and picking their position. And there's a huge spectrum from kind of dabbling like he is all the way through to like, you know, really embracing it and putting it on screen versus people like Guillermo del Toro who say, never, absolutely not.
3: Well, and I mean, it's a spectrum too in terms of the digital interference with films, isn't it? We've had CGI for a long time. No one seems to freak out about that. What's the problem with AI for people?
4: I think there's a few different things. I think people are unsure of what the technology actually is and does. I think there's a real kind of literacy and understanding problem. And that's kind of fueled in some ways by the big tech companies who don't really want people to look under the hood. And their ideology is that this technology is inevitable and it's going to seep into every part of life, which is, you know, historically not true. But I think it's always interesting to think about technology and culture and how these things intersect and where it lands. Yeah.
3: And as you said, you know, there are ways you can use it and ways you can use it. Tell us about some of the ways it's already being used for kind of the fiddly bits of filmmaking.
4: Yeah, AI's been deployed since 2020, 2021 for a lot of the busy work in pre-production and in post-production. But that's within a broader context of machine learning technology, so not generative AI, has been used in film for decades in terms of breaking down scripts and helping with scheduling all the way through to initial kind of rough cuts that would normally take up time at the end of a shoot day or something to get rushes ready for the director.
3: And Scorsese's talking specifically about storyboarding, isn't he? Can you break that down for people not familiar with that process?
4: Absolutely. So storyboarding, when you have an idea for a script or a film, before you shoot it, you might sit down with the director or the cinematographer and draw up little pictures, basically, that help the production team realise the vision. So they're kind of like little comic strips. I think the issue as well is that it's really only the top 5 or 10% of film productions that can actually afford storyboard artists. For the rest of us, we're stuck with stick figures and kind of dated software. So, you know, if a tool comes along that can help with that, I think that's useful for getting people to be able to communicate their vision to smaller teams when they can't afford to hire other artists. Yeah.
3: So it could potentially, AI could potentially open up filmmaking to a lower budget set of filmmakers.
4: Yeah, absolutely. And the tools for now are reasonably affordable, and they're very open to experimentation in creative fields. I think being associated with filmmaking and filmmakers lends a kind of cultural legitimacy to the technology companies that they might otherwise be lacking.
3: Absolutely, so because the creative industries are the ones that are so, you know, the most terrified about what AI might do to their jobs. So you can see how it might be useful to be appearing attached to names like Martin Scorsese. But Daniel Binns, you yourself are a filmmaker and screenwriter, as well as a senior lecturer at RMIT University. And given that tension that a lot of people feel about the idea of AI being used in the creative aspects of filmmaking, tell us about your experience making a film and where the line fell for you.
4: Yeah, so I've been experimenting with Gen AI tools just as a tech curious person. I've always been interested in storytelling and technology together. But for a recent class where students and I were exploring kind of the levels of delegation, where you're comfortable augmenting your creative process with not just Gen AI, but all technology, we had this challenge of, or I challenged them to make a 2-minute film using only AI generated media. But in terms of pre-production, they could decide where they felt comfortable. And they asked me, can we have some examples? And I said, no, you're the first people to do this. But then I decided, no, I should do it. I should put my money where my mouth is and try it out. So I generated a film. I put a concept together, and I asked ChatGPT to write a script for me. And that was where I kind of felt the ick. That was where I came up against this kind of boundary where I'm like, I'm fine kind of using tools to create the media and the images, but when it comes to the words, that was for me as a writer and kind of a, you know, a lover of books and literature and all that sort of stuff, that was the hard line for me. Some students felt fine with that. Some students, you know, went way beyond that even. But yeah, for me, it was the screenplay for some reason that was the boundary.
3: Some people's boundaries kick in when they think about the idea of job losses in the industry because, you know, it can be hard enough to make a living in the filmmaking industry anyway. What are your thoughts about that? If time is being saved by these AI tools, does that not mean that production companies are going to go, fantastic, less staff?
4: I think that sort of has within it an assumption about the nature of filmmaking, which is that every job is sort of contingent and everyone does one job, which just in the realities of film production and media production more broadly simply isn't the case. There's never enough people on set. There's never enough people in studios or in post-production. So what AI is generally being used for is kind of automating the boring stuff, automating the grunt work. And, you know, production assistants might normally have to do this kind of work at the end of the day. They will always have things to do. You know, there's never enough time. There's never enough people. It might free people up for, you know, more kind of cognitive or more kind of physical work that machines can't do, or heaven forbid, free up people for a bit more creative time and to sort of think about the craft and think about the story that they're telling, which is arguably the most important thing.
3: Fingers crossed.
4: Yeah.
3: Let's talk about two of the points of tension that seem to have been behind the Academy Awards, the Oscars body coming up with these new rules. So no AI actors and no AI screenplays. Tell us about the writing process. Is that an area of ick for many more people than just you?
4: I absolutely think that writing is a huge area at the moment where AI is a contentious issue, and we're seeing it across literature, and we're seeing it across, you know, other journalism and even academic journal articles are being increasingly generated or peer reviewed by AI. Writing is one of those areas where people feel like it's very connected to the human. It's about emotions. It's about expression. So it's understandable that there's uncertainty. I think when it comes to screenwriting, those that care about the craft and those that care about human expression and that sort of thing will always write themselves. I think sometimes tools like AI, tools like other software can be helpful in terms of teasing out concepts or testing ideas. But I think for those that care about the craft of writing, you know, they will always be writing themselves.
3: And then just quickly before we finish, Daniel, there's that issue of bringing people back from the dead, you know, recreating Val Kilmer for a movie. That makes some people uncomfortable, doesn't it?
4: Absolutely. And I think, you know, acting is definitely one of those on-screen things that people can see, people can understand. And the Academy, as they've always done, is sort of trying to keep up with technology and to change the rules and make sure that, that you know, the craft is sort of protected in some way.
3: Yeah. Really fascinating to see how this plays out. Daniel, thanks for your time.
4: No problem. Thank you.
3: Daniel Binns, filmmaker, screenwriter and a senior lecturer in media at RMIT University. Thanks for joining me, Hilary Harper, for some deep and timely arts conversations. If you missed anything, it's all up on ABC Listen. We talked about creativity in all its forms, one of which is the ability to take someone else's song, for example, and do your own version. The music show's cover story interviews are all about this. And this weekend, you're going to hear the nation's favourite Australian song, according to the polls, contentious maybe. Has this iconic song been treated with the respect and dignity it deserves, you ask? Well, Alice Keith and Al Newstead will join Andy Ford to celebrate the gorgeous, highly original, deeply of its time song, Never Tear Us Apart by INXS.

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3: On Landline, the battle against a deadly bee parasite.
4: We're sure that Australians and Queensland beekeepers will find interesting ways to manage varroa in their local area.
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0: Good morning, Kerry Worthington with ABC News. Tens of thousands of people are reportedly unaccounted for following catastrophic earthquakes in Venezuela that have claimed the lives of at least 920 people. North America correspondent Cayman Gock reports.
1: The back-to-back earthquakes have killed hundreds of Venezuelans and left thousands injured. Over 50,000 people are listed on a website taking reports of people still unaccounted for. Rescue efforts have been hindered by a lack of heavy machinery to remove people trapped under rubble due to the large scale of this natural disaster. More than 1,000 buildings have been damaged, including over a dozen hospitals. Several countries have sent search and rescue teams to Venezuela to aid efforts during these critical hours after the earthquakes.
0: In breaking news, the US military has conducted fresh strikes against Iran. The Central Command says the attack is in response to Iran's strike on a commercial ship in the Strait of Hormuz. It says that US aircraft struck Iranian missile and drone storage locations and coastal radar sites. Iranian media is reporting a projectile struck the area around a pier in southern Iran. Officials from the Hezbollah militant group have warned a framework agreement signed between Israel and Lebanon in Washington is not binding. Tim Wharton reports.
2: The deal comes after 4 days of negotiations in Washington between Israel and Lebanon, but it did not include Hezbollah officials. The conflict between Israel and Hezbollah broke out when Hezbollah fired at Israel in March, days after the US and Israel attacked Iran. The Hezbollah attacks triggered Israeli air and ground attacks that have killed more than 4,000 people in Lebanon and displaced more than a million. Lebanese officials have said that securing a withdrawal of Israeli forces from southern Lebanon is a top priority for them in the negotiations, while Israeli officials have prioritised the disarmament of the Iran-backed Hezbollah. But Hezbollah says it rejects Lebanon's direct negotiations with Israel and that will not give up its weapons.
0: A former top official turned foe of the US president has pleaded guilty to illegally retaining classified information. Emily Grimenz reports from Washington.
3: Former National Security Advisor John Bolton, an outspoken critic of his former boss Donald Trump, was facing 18 charges. He sealed a deal with prosecutors to plead guilty to one charge. Court documents say he shared diary-style information about his daily duties as National Security Advisor with family members. Mr. Trump has urged the prosecution of several of his enemies in his second term, though the investigation into Mr. Bolton began before he returned to the White House.
0: Australian doctors are warning of an overdose risk as testing of an unapproved weight loss peptide reveals the product has double the strength compared to what was listed on its label. Here's National Health Equity reporter Caitlin Gribben.
4: There's been an explosion in popularity of unapproved injectable peptides, with social media users promoting their supposed benefits. A vial of the black market weight loss drug retatrutide was provided to the ABC for testing. A laboratory in Melbourne analysed the unapproved peptide, which was labelled as 10 milligrams of retatrutide. But the testing reveals 19 milligrams was in the vial, nearly double the labelled concentration. It's prompted doctors to warn unapproved peptides come with a significant overdose risk, which can be life-threatening.
0: An investigation's underway after Queensland police shot a man at Logan, south of Brisbane last night. Details from Joshua McIntosh.
5: The 40-year-old man allegedly confronted officers with a firearm when they attended a home on Caswell Road at Woodhill, north of Beaudesert, about 9 o'clock last night. The officers then shot the man multiple times. It's not clear at this stage how badly he was wounded. Officers provided first aid to him at the scene before he was airlifted to the Princess Alexandra Hospital in a stable condition. The matter will be investigated by the Ethical Standards Command with oversight from the Crime and Corruption Commission.
0: Representatives for survivors of the Stolen Generations in Alice Springs say the permanent heritage listing of the former St Mary's Hostel site is an important step towards healing. Part of the former hostel's been declared a heritage place, protecting the chapel, the Tree of Knowledge and other culturally significant areas. St Mary's Stolen Generations Aboriginal Corporation Director Anne Ronberg says the site became home for children who were removed from their families.
6: They became my family. I looked upon St Mary's, this is where I grew up. I spent 12 years here and this is, and never went home. I was one of those kids who were brought in under the assimilation laws and I couldn't go home. I didn't have a home to go to. This is where I grew up.
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13: Norman, I'm happy to declare that on the weekend, on a Friday night, yeah, I quite enjoy a glass of champagne or a gin and tonic.
14: You're telling me you're a piss pot?
13: No. No, actually, I've significantly reduced my alcohol intake because of a lot of the stuff that we are now seeing in terms of risks. Bowel cancer, breast cancer, all the rest.
14: And it used to be thought that there was a safe lower limit, or indeed it was a bit health protective. That was a misleading interpretation of the research. And in fact, there's a straight line of risk, or is there a straight line of risk?
13: Mm. We're going to find out because that is coming up on the Health Report. I'm Priya Alexander on Wurundjeri land.
14: And I'm Norman Swan on the lands of the Gadbrolinyo, Tongva and Kish people. So guess where that is.
13: Maybe you should tell people so they're not Googling and they're listening to us.
14: Hollywood. Da, da, da, da, da, Hollywood.
13: Also coming up on the show, does the loudness of the music that you're listening to as you're at the gym, does it have an impact on how hard you work out?
14: A fascinating study looking at diagnostic error to see whether, particularly at movement disorder, things like Parkinson's disease, was in fact that the right diagnosis, and they were looking at it after people had died.
13: And on What's That Rash, can tapping calm your nervous system? What exactly is this self-soothing technique and is it worth trying? In the news, we're back to Ebola, and we should just give a quick update on what is happening with Ebola in the Democratic Republic of Congo and neighbouring countries before we get into a study that's actually looked further into neurological or brain symptoms in Ebola survivors. At the time of recording, and this is from the CDC in the United States, there are 837 confirmed cases of Ebola in the Democratic Republic of Congo and 19 confirmed cases in Uganda. The numbers are, of course, as we always say, likely much higher, and contact tracing is still a major ongoing issue.
14: We quoted the Director General of the World Health Organization implying that it was levelling out, but it doesn't seem to be the case. And other people in the area are suggesting that it's still a big, big problem. And yes, there's been this follow-up study of survivors of the Liberian outbreak several years ago, which was a really big outbreak. And they followed 150 people through looking at their neurological symptoms, which were major at the time.
13: Yeah, so things like headache, depressive symptoms, difficulty walking, vertigo, vision problems, really significant during the acute infection, but they've actually followed people up over years and found that a lot of these symptoms can persist. They might dissipate over time, but memory loss was one that tended to hang around.
14: We're now used to the notion of long-term sequelae from viral infections, and there certainly are long-term sequelae from Ebola, but unfortunately in healthcare systems that are barely coping with the day-to-day stuff, much less this.
13: And I think, you know, we've talked about Ebola. We did a bonus episode on it a while ago, but it does have a very high mortality rate. So for the people who do survive, there appear to be really long-term implications. And yeah, as you say, there's unlikely to be support for those people in the current climate in Congo and Uganda.
14: Paracetamol is back in the news.
13: So I think people will remember last year we covered very heavily the announcements made by the Trump administration, which were false, we should be clear, talking about leucovorin, which is a generic form of folinic acid for the treatment of autism. They also urged pregnant women not to take paracetamol in pregnancy because they said it increases the risk of autism in the infant. These were, of course, not backed by research or any robust evidence, but there's a study that has been published, or a research letter that's been published in JAMA Network, which has looked at the impact of these statements on people's Google searching. What do they tend to search for after big statements like this are made?
14: And the results of the study were huge increases, you know, 378% in searches for various of these compounds, and also huge searches in terms of intent to buy. In other words, how do you buy these substances? And they, as a control, they had multivitamins, for example. Was it just a general interest in health topics that caused this increase, or was it specific to this and they used multivitamins as a control? And in fact, the interest in multivitamins online went down during that period, didn't go up. So a lot of people distracted. You would imply there was unreasonable demand. Problematic.
13: There were more than 4 million additional searches for paracetamol with pregnancy or autism into Google in the 2 weeks. So they've looked at the 2 weeks after this press conference occurred. That is just astounding to me, Norman. And if you actually want to look at the paper, which is in the show notes, the graphs which demonstrate the search and intent to purchase of things like the leucovorin, the folic acid, it is astounding. It is, you know, quite confronting.
14: And it's a time-limited spike. It didn't go on forever. So really, you really could ascribe cause and effect to it. It's quite impressive. And we'll put the link to that paper in our show notes. And a bit of a follow-up to a couple of stories that we've been following over the last few weeks. One is the issue of AstraZeneca taking Zoladex off the market. This is a hormonal implant used by women who have breast cancer, and has been quite controversial.
13: And endometriosis.
14: And it was a bit vague in the press before we went to air as to why they'd taken it off. And it wasn't a supply issue. There was an implication that it was in other countries as well. It was all very confusing. And I spoke to AstraZeneca, and they were unable to tell me which other countries were involved. And they implied in my phone conversation with them that it was actually due to the pricing in the PBS. And now AstraZeneca has come out with a statement which essentially confirms that.
13: This is the only bit you really need to know, but it says the decision to discontinue the Zoladex monthly, the 3.6 milligram implant from Australia's Pharmaceutical Benefits Scheme, the PBS, reflects the way the PBS currently works, which means that the price offered is too low, making it unsustainable to supply the medicine on the PBS.
14: And the other story we've been following is on assigned benefits. Do you want to remind people what assigned benefits are, Priya?
13: Yes. So this is when you come and see me, the GP. You assign your Medicare benefit to me. So you say, I'm happy to be bulk billed by the GP. And the federal government had proposed that from the 1st of July, every single time you saw a health professional like your GP, you would need to sign something to actually be bulk billed for the consult. And that needed to be stored for 2 years. It could be paper, it could be electronic. And there was a huge amount of concern, particularly for aged care residents, also for Aboriginal health services. And we actually covered this in great detail. And there appears to be a lot of concern and noise, and the government has somewhat backtracked. And I kept

0: going to do something about this in terms of aged care facilities and Aboriginal community-controlled health services, and allow things like permanent assignment of benefits so that you don't have to keep on repeating the process. So some success there.
1: And also verbal consent will still be available in all settings for 12 months, which, you know, was reintroduced during COVID. It has certainly changed the game and made access easier for bulk billing people via telehealth or in the consulting room. So, yeah, let's watch this space.
0: On ABC Radio National, you're with the Health Report.
1: Norman, I declared that I don't mind a champagne or a gin and tonic, and you were awfully silent at the start of the show. You didn't declare nothing.
0: No, I didn't declare nothing because it wasn't asked. You know, you're totally obsessed with your own drinking.
1: No, but the question is, with everything that you know, do you consume any alcohol?
0: I do consume alcohol, but actually not that much. I would probably only have maybe a glass or two of wine on a Friday on a Saturday night. So I probably would only have about 4 standard drinks a week.
1: Yeah, there you go. That's probably similar to me, unless I have an event. And I think we all are much
0: more aware.
1: Is the event
0: before the alcohol or after the alcohol?
1: No, it's during. They're usually together.
0: Okay.
1: But I think we're learning more and more about the potential health risks associated with alcohol. And there's been a big landmark review published in a journal called Addiction, which has looked at alcohol's role in driving a big range of issues. What is the burden of disease that we can attribute to alcohol? And the interesting thing here is that it's not all very black and white, and there's, as always, good and bad. And I spoke to Professor Jürgen Rehm, who is Senior Scientist and Researcher at the Centre for Addiction and Mental Health in Canada.
2: I think there are 3 really key findings. The first is that very clearly, with more information and more biological evidence available, the impact of alcohol has been underestimated in the past. We find more and more causal links where alcohol plays a role in creating disease burden. Let me give you one example of a disease condition which had not been linked to alcohol before in prior WHO or burden of disease reviews, and that is early onset dementia. Very clearly, alcohol consumption and especially heavy drinking is linked to onset of dementia, and it is linked to onset of dementia especially for early onset, meaning in the years of dementia before age 65. Secondly, what we found is that a lot of the conditions are reversible, meaning we should not concentrate only that alcohol causes that many burden, but we should also concentrate on that we can still do something. We can, in some cases, completely reverse the damage, and in other cases, slow down the acceleration of alcohol-attributable disease.
1: Can we talk about the levels of alcohol consumption? Because you've just mentioned there the burden of disease, this attachment or this association with early onset dementia. What level of drinking are we talking about here? Are we talking about 1-2 drinks per week? Are we talking about 10 standard drinks in a sitting? What level confers this kind of risk?
2: Okay. The risk for the risk is very disease specific. There is no overall risk level, and most diseases have an increasing risk with the more you drink. So it is quite a clear relationship. The more alcohol is consumed, the heavier the damage. Now, that is not enough for people. They want to know, is
1: we
2: it
1: want
2: one
1: more.
2: Drink?
1: Yes.
2: Exactly. But the main thing is there is no risk-free level of alcohol. One drink a day, one standard drink a day, is clearly increasing the risk of female breast cancer. So for

0: dementia, not to escape your question, one drink a day is not making any big difference. It is really such a small increase in risk, you can barely measure it. For dementia, a lot of the risk is in accumulating lots of relatively heavy drinking over time.
1: But your crux is really that we don't know what the safe level is, because there's a real discrepancy in guidelines and recommendations across different countries. Australia says no more than 10 standard drinks a week for men and women. Canada says there's no safe level, and it says if you have 2 standard drinks or less per week that you're likely to avoid alcohol-related consequences. But there's really big discrepancies here, and you're saying that there's really no safe level. Is that fair?
0: Look, that's fair. But people are making way too much about this. There is no safe level. I'm right now in a hotel in Lithuania. If I leave my hotel and cross the street, am I absolutely safe that I'm not hit by a car? What is a safe level? I don't know what your hobbies are, but if you engage, for example, in skiing,
1: Yes.
0: there's no safe level in skiing. There may be some kind of injury in your next ski trip, correct? You cannot assure that there is a completely safe level.
1: Yes, I don't want you to jinx me though either. Can we just go to the
0: I'm
1: can we
0: sorry
1: go to
0: for
1: the
0: that.
1: heart for a moment? Because a lot of people argue that some level of alcohol consumption is cardioprotective. They talk about, you know, it being good for the heart, the J-shaped relationship that, you know, there's previously been
0: And
1: some evidence
0: yes.
1: that having a small amount of alcohol is better than complete abstinence. Did your study, did this review add anything to that? Is alcohol in any quantity protective for the heart?
0: We clearly said that based on the current evidence, there is a small protective effect of alcohol from the heart. That doesn't mean that there is no safe level, by the way. You can still say you drink 4 drinks a week, okay? As a man. With 4 drinks a week, you increase your risk of cancer and you decrease your risk of ischemic diseases. Is it safe? Can you exclude that with your 4 drinks, you may not attract alcohol-attributable cancer? No. Can those 4 drinks do something good for your heart? Yes. If you drink those 4 drinks in a week, spaced out, you know, like every second day, 1 drink, something like that, it has potential beneficial effects on the heart. The no safe level does not exclude the alcohol having beneficial effects.
1: You said before about you can reverse the potential changes that occur. You can reduce your risk. Is that with reduction of alcohol intake? Is that with complete abstinence? And how long does it take to actually see that risk reduction?
0: Basically, reduction of alcohol is having positive effects. Even if you do not abstain from alcohol, it is better for your health if you drink on average 3 drinks instead of 4 drinks per day. Very clearly and very measurable. What does it mean? It means that certain consequences of alcohol will be removed almost immediately. Most clear and most logic, and everybody knows it. If you don't drink before you take some activities like driving or changing a light bulb, it's good for you. It's good for your reaction time. It helps. But also for things which are quite important for disease generation in modern times, if you reduce your risks of hypertension via drinking less alcohol. And again, you see those risk reductions. Your blood pressure goes down the next day. And if you repeat this exercise, hypertension may go down and fade away. That has been shown in randomized trials. Very clearly, alcohol is one of the most effective.

0: base to reduce your hypertension.
1: Your high blood pressure.
0: Your high blood pressure, exactly. If you drink alcohol, you may get alcohol attributable cancer. This cancer develops over quite a long time, 10 years and more. So if you stop drinking, you may not reverse the cancer in your body. However, you reverse any chance of new cancer if you have no cancer in your body. Most people don't know if they have cancer in their body. Let's say they're in year 5. Cancer is usually detected after 7, 8 years. So basically, yes, you reduce your risk of cancer if you reduce your drinking, and that every drink helps. Every drink less reduces your risk of cancer.
1: After all of that, you're going to have to ask you the question that I think everyone is pondering. I certainly am, and I don't mind a gin and tonic occasionally or a red wine, very like on the weekend. With all your knowledge and everything that you know, and with this big landmark review, you've looked at all the studies, you know everything now. Do you drink any alcohol now, or have you completely abstained?
0: I'm not a complete abstainer. I think with all my knowledge now, I have reduced my drinking to around 3 standard drinks per week.
1: That's good. That makes me feel better. That's good. I'm about there too, Jürgen. Good. I just wanted to check because I bet everyone's pondering exactly that question, so I couldn't let you go without asking.
0: No problem. I'm happy to answer. And I think it's a fair question.
1: Professor Jürgen Rehm, who is Senior Scientist and Researcher at the Centre for Addiction and Mental Health in Canada.
2: So the next time you've got an event, does that change anything for you?
1: I think I was already onto this, but I do like Jürgen's very balanced approach that it's not all good, it's not all bad, there's no safe level, but you're not safe leaving your house anyway. So, you know, it's all about being informed and making a decision for yourself.
2: Very sensible. 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
1: I can't imagine, Norman, what is in your headphones when you're working out. I just imagine maybe classical music.
2: Well, do you know something? I have stopped. You shouldn't have asked me this because it's going to take another 3 hours.
1: Here we go.
2: I don't listen to anything anymore. I've decided that I'm going to get into contemplative mode and focus on doing the exercises properly. So I actually get into a kind of meditative kind of space when I'm at the gym rather than listening to podcasts or whatever.
1: Wow, we're very different.
2: Yeah, you're the boomba boomba boomba one, aren't you?
1: Yes, I am.
2: The louder the boomba boomba, the better.
1: Correct, the better. I feel like I work harder, but apparently not.
2: Well, that was the reason that Janet Choi, who's an ENT physician and at the Keck School of Medicine at the University of Southern California, just up the road from where I'm sitting right now, did her research. So she was concerned that she was seeing a lot of patients. You'll hear about it as an interview anyway, but she was concerned that she was seeing a lot of patients who had ringing in the ears, tinnitus. And she goes to a gym herself where there's a loud noise. And there is a risk of hearing loss and hearing damage as a result. And you really need it to be that loud. That's what she was testing. Well, thank you for joining us on The Health Report.
3: Yeah, of course. Thanks for having me invited.
2: So I presume you did this study because as an ear, nose and throat physician, you're worried about people's hearing in gyms.
3: Yes, correct. I mean, I've had this experience before having tinnitus after fitness classes. I've seen many patients with similar experiences.
2: Tinnitus after fitness classes?
3: Yes, correct.
2: So in other words, you go to the gym, the noise is so loud that your ears ring for a while afterwards.
3: Yeah, exactly. So, I mean, the tinnitus really kind of means that it can be any sound that doesn't correlate with any outside providers. But usually after loud noise exposure, you can have ringing, buzzing sound. It can be a whooshing sound and all sorts of different sounds that can come out of your head.
2: And before we get to the research, just how long can that tinnitus last after you've been exposed to loud music?
3: Generally, more commonly about seconds to minutes. But in my clinical practice, I definitely have seen patients coming in who had the sudden onset ringing that occurs for days, for months, and sometimes it can turn into a chronic tinnitus that can last more than 3 months.

0: And I presume that for this kind of tinnitus, or as for almost any kind of tinnitus, there is no treatment. You've just got to hope that it goes away.
1: There's no cure for it, but there's a lot of strategies that try to make the tinnitus rather less bothersome for the patient. So a lot of the therapies are including the, you know, sound therapy, play some white noise in the background. Some people do the cognitive behavior therapy, and that's actually proven to be very effective. And there's actually a new concept of neuromodulation, but there are always new technologies coming out for tinnitus, but nothing breakthrough that really cures a tinnitus at this point.
0: So I suppose, you know, the premise behind the loud music in the gym is that you need to be pumping to get the work done.
1: Right, that is right. So, I mean, there has been long been this common belief that louder music helps people exercise harder, but we actually don't know whether that's true, and particularly at the sound levels that commonly used in fitness classes. Previous studies have measured that music in fitness classes can reach levels exceeding 100 dBA, which is well within the range associated with the potential hearing damage from repeated exposure.
0: So give me a sense of what 100 dBA is. For example, is it jet engine noise? Or what's the equivalent in outside gyms?
1: Right. So it would be more related to sort of a very loud bass noise that can happen at a concert, or if you're at a construction site, there'll be something more like 100. It could be as loud as 100 dBA. They'll be kind of the general.
0: I mean, get construction workers to compulsorily wear earmuffs to protect themselves. So let's talk about the research itself, because you wanted to see whether made a difference to perceived work intensity rather than real work intensity or exercise intensity.
1: Yeah, that is correct. Because we wanted to test a simple question. If fitness classes were a little quieter, would people still feel like they're exercising just as hard? So we conducted this study at a group fitness studio in Los Angeles and surveyed participants after their workout classes.
0: So unbeknownst to them, you were adjusting the volume and then interviewing them afterwards.
1: Yeah, exactly. So during the first phase of the study, this fitness class instructors used their usual music volume, which averaged to be around 90-100 dBA in our study. During a second phase, we asked the instructors to purposely reduce the music volume, which averaged to be around 88 dBA in our study.
0: So, down a little, but not a lot.
1: Yeah. So, I mean, we particularly chose the 3 decibel because it's an approximately the smallest change in loudness that most people can notice. But if you look at the guideline for occupational noise exposure, 3 decibel difference means that you can have that. It's a half of the sound energy level. So,
0: even though it doesn't sound a lot, it's quite a big difference in terms of the energy
1: exactly.
0: Rate.
1: Exactly. The sound energy actually it goes down by half if you lower by 3 dB, although perceived loudness is a little different.
0: What did you find?
1: The main finding was that the participants in the quieter classes reported the similar levels of exercise intensity compared to those in the louder classes. So in other words, the lowering the music volume by about 3 decibel did not meaningfully reduce how hard participants felt they were working during the class.
0: So that was the feeling of the exercise intensity, but did you measure the actual exercise intensity?
1: For this particular study, we did not measure how hard they were exerting, but that's definitely something that we would like to measure in the future, such as, you know, their heart rate, their oxygen level, and whether there is any changes. But at least for the perceived exertion, we did not find any differences.
0: Of course, I mean, if you go to the gym that I go to, there is background music. It's not that hard or pumping, but a lot of people have their AirPods in or headphones, and they're listening to music off their mobile phone. What's the message for them?
1: really the encouraging message is that protecting hearing health doesn't necessarily require sacrificing the workout experiences. And our findings suggest that fitness facilities may be able to modestly reduce music volume while maintaining the level of the energy and exercise intensity that participants can enjoy. And even relatively small reductions in sound levels, and we were talking about 3 decibel here, can meaningfully reduce the cumulative noise exposure over time.
0: And if you're listening off headphones or AirPods, what's the advice that you give?
1: Yeah, it's also, you know, for our listeners who listen to the music on a regular basis or go to these classes on a regular basis, it's a reminder that recreational noise exposure does matter. And it's really worth being aware of your listening environment, including the headphones and, you know, AirPods, and considering strategies to protect your hearing, which is really just trying to limit the maximum volume that you put it at.
0: So have you changed your gym, Janet, or are you going to the same gym and they've reduced the volume? What are you doing?
1: Yeah, I mean, I still go to the same gym. This study was actually done by one of our research members who was an instructor at this fitness. And then she really kind of changed how she teaches the class after the study.
0: Well, that's comforting to hear. Janet, thanks very much for joining us.
1: Yeah, of course. Thank you.
0: Dr. Janet Choi, who is an ENT physician at the Keck School of Medicine at the University of Southern California.
2: So there you go. Maybe I don't need the loud music.
0: No. You'll be working just as hard and you won't have the tingling in your ears.
2: You're listening to The Health Report on ABC Radio National.
0: What was your pathology teaching when you were at medical school? I mean, did you have to go into the postmortem room on a regular basis? How did you get taught?
2: I did go to the anatomy lab several times a week. And in fact, my husband was my best mate at medical school and we would go down there together.
0: Was that
2: yes,
0: for pathology
2: I did anatomy.
0: Or anatomy? Short...
2: Both. There were path pots as well, Norman Swan.
0: Right. So what we had, because I went to a good medical school, was every day, just around about lunchtime, we had a post-mortem session. So the pathologist would present the post-mortem of the day along with the clinical notes. And the shocking thing that you would discover as a medical student was how wrong the clinicians often got the diagnosis, that they treated the person for this. And anyway, and people were open about it and welcoming the new information. It wasn't as if we were blaming anybody for getting the wrong diagnosis, but it was incredibly educational to compare what you thought was wrong with the person to what they actually died of. And unfortunately today, not enough people are having autopsies and you don't get this feedback loop. However, there has been a study by the Sydney Brain Bank and other brain banks around the world looking at the diagnosis of movement disorders, Parkinson-like conditions, sometimes with dementia, to see when you actually looked at the brains of these people, did they have what the clinicians thought they had? One of the people in Australia doing the study was Claire Shepherd, who's director of the Sydney Brain Bank at Neuroscience Research Australia and associate professor in pathology at the University of New South Wales. So, Claire, thanks for joining us on the Health Report.
3: Pleasure.
0: I mean, at first sight, you know, the concept of a brain bank sounds quite macabre, but it's actually quite a useful thing research-wise.
3: It's absolutely critical for medical research into many areas. And the Sydney Brain Bank focuses on ageing and neurodegeneration. And the reason it's so important is because we need to look at the tissue where these diseases occur to understand what's going wrong in the brains of individuals that develop dementia or movement disorders in the hope that we can prevent it or treat it.
0: I mean, in the ancient past, you know, when I was a medical student, every day we had an autopsy teaching session. And every day, almost, we discovered that the diagnosis that clinicians thought was the diagnosis of the patient wasn't exactly the diagnosis. And we learned a huge amount from that autopsy every day of the week in one of our years. And you've kind of shown the same thing.
3: Absolutely. I mean, we've known for a long time that clinical diagnoses when they rely on symptom presentation, especially early stages of some of these diseases, are not always reliable. And so it's only when we look at the brain tissue post-mortem that we get a definitive diagnosis. And that has really important implications for how the patient is treated, how they manage the disease, what to expect, and also for any clinical trials that we may be carrying out.
0: Now, you did this with British and American brain banks, as well as our own, and you're focusing largely on the diagnosis of Parkinson's disease and comparing it to other forms of dementia.
3: Well, we focus largely on movement disorders and Parkinson's disease and what we call Parkinson's plus syndromes. So disorders that have problems with their movement, and the umbrella term is Parkinsonism. So we looked at over 3,000 individuals and we compared their clinical diagnosis in life and said, how does that match the gold standard diagnosis that's been given from looking at the tissue?
0: What are the range of diagnoses that cause movement disorders? And so what we're talking about here is stiffness, a shake of the hands, for example, a tremor, difficulty walking, that sort of thing.
3: Yeah. So obviously the most common one is Parkinson's disease, but those other disorders that we're talking about are multiple system atrophy, progressive supranuclear palsy, and corticobasal syndrome.
0: So what did you find?
3: So we found that really misdiagnosis is occurring in probably about 10 to 20% of individuals with movement disorders. And so we find individuals that have Parkinson's disease clinically, but then end up having multiple system atrophy at postmortem and vice versa.
0: And it varied according to ethnicity.
3: Yes, it did. We found that Lewy body disease was more common in individuals with European ancestry and Ashkenazi Jews, whereas the rarer disorders like progressive supranuclear palsy in this study we saw more commonly in South Asian populations. But I think we also must remember that some of these groups are a bit smaller than we'd like to study ancestry, and that there might be biases in the way some of this brain tissue is collected in some populations, of certain countries target collections of these individuals. But it's certainly an interesting finding, and one that's been reported previously.
0: So important to know that maybe one in five situations such as this could have the wrong diagnosis, but it'd be nice to be able to diagnose it more accurately in life. Did you get any clues as to how better diagnose these conditions in life? Because if people are developing drugs, if you're not actually giving them to somebody who's got Alzheimer's disease or dominantly Alzheimer's disease, no wonder they don't work. Similarly for some Parkinson's disease drugs.
3: Yeah, we still have some work to do there, especially if we want to diagnose the early stages of disease, which is when it can be very difficult to tell these disorders apart. So we did find that the diagnosis improved. It was more likely to have a diagnosis of Parkinson's disease if they then developed dementia, because we know Parkinson's disease cases often live quite a long time and then will develop dementia. So that improved accuracy, but that's later on. And patients need that diagnosis early. And so we really need brain banks. We really need to collect the brains of these individuals so we can study them, so we can develop better biomarkers, whether that be a blood biomarker to look at these proteins that are in the brain and identify them in the blood in life earlier on in disease, so that we can improve diagnosis for individuals as soon as possible.
0: Is it possible that people came to harm from the wrong diagnosis? I mean, for example, the drugs for Parkinson's disease are, pretty heavy-duty drugs with side effects.
3: I mean, people with a Parkinsonian syndrome will often be trialled on some of the Parkinson's drugs, but their response to that will often be milder to those with Parkinson's disease, and the effects of drugs will wear off. And so that will give a clue that they've not really got Parkinson's disease. It's certainly not great giving older people new drugs, because the more medications they take, the more complications arise out of that. But unfortunately, we haven't got the better biomarkers to be able to distinguish those individuals yet to help clinicians to definitively diagnose them.
0: So what's the message for people at home? You might have a parent with a movement disorder, you might have it yourself, and this concern that the diagnosis might not be right. What can you do as an individual? What can a general practitioner do, for example?
3: Well, I mean, I think it's important to recognise that Parkinson's disease, I mean, in our brain bank cohort, we see misdiagnosis rates of 9%. So they're a bit lower than those that we're seeing in this global study. And that's reassuring. And most of these disorders have been diagnosed by extremely specialised clinicians that just have great experience in distinguishing some of these disorders. So seeing an individual that's got great experience with seeing these Parkinsonian disorders is really an important step in that process.
0: Claire, thank you for joining us.
3: Pleasure.
0: Claire Shepherd, who's Director of the Sydney Brain Bank at Neuroscience Research Australia and Conjoint Associate Professor of Pathology at the University of New South Wales.
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0: So, Tegan, you look pretty chilled, always.
4: Do I? I'm like a swan. I'm serene on the top and paddling furiously underneath.
0: Right, the animal version of the swan rather than the human version of the swan.
4: The Norman swan.
0: Yeah. Yeah, I think we're both the same. We're just outwardly cool, but inwardly, you know, and sometimes you drum your fingers, sometimes you jiggle your legs, and some people tap.
4: Tap like tap dancing.
0: No, tap like...
4: If you can't see Norman right now, he's thrumming his forehead with his finger.
0: Yeah. Not to demean people who are tapping, but that's what we're asking in this week's What's That Rash?
4: It's the show where we answer the health questions everyone is asking. So today's question comes from David. David says, just stumbled across tapping. It's a therapy to reduce stress, apparently researched with fact-based evidence by a pioneer at Bond University. David says, I'm very skeptical about these types of treatments. Any thought on their clinical effectiveness, or is it placebo? So Norman, you and me have obviously researched tapping, thanks to David's question. But before we tackle, had you heard of tapping as like a therapy before?
0: No, the thing that I remember along these lines is the scene with Matthew McConaughey in Wolf of Wall Street, where he sort of, it's more than tapping, he sort of goes, I'm not sure I remember it properly, but roughly it is.
4: Norman is beating his chest like a gorilla right now.
0: But I don't think it's to get over anxiety, it's to get him ready for the bear pit.
4: Oh, okay, so on that note, I'm thinking of, have you watched Ted Lasso?
0: Occasionally.
4: So Hannah Waddington's character, Rebecca, says when she's trying to get herself like psyched up for something, she makes herself really big and she snarls. So she's like, and she lifts her arms up really high and she like a lion.
0: Like a big
4: roar.
0: Cat.
4: Yeah, exactly. To sort of get herself G'd up. Tapping is also in pop culture. Have you seen the new Devil Wears Prada movie?
0: She taps.
4: She does tap. So Emily, played by Emily Blunt, she's sort of trying to calm herself down. It's very, very stressful being beautiful and glamorous and working for a designer brand. And she sort of taps on her forehead and she taps next to her eyes and she taps on her chin while she's breathing. And it's obviously a self-regulation thing. And ever since that, all these people who are proponents of this thing called tapping have gone, oh my gosh, like that's our thing. We're seeing it in pop culture.
0: And that's what David's asking about.
4: Yes, exactly. So this idea of tapping as a neuroregulator, I guess. Is that the right word?
0: Well, it's kind of
4: an emotional regulator.
0: It's a mind-body thing. So it's this connection between the mind and the body. I'm always skeptical when people say mind-body because the brain is part of the body. So there's no mystery here. Everything that you do is involving the brain.
4: So this tapping, I don't think that any one person can claim to have invented the idea of like maybe tapping your face and breathing at the same time. I imagine that humans have done this ad hoc over the years, but tapping in this particular context and in this sort of framework.
0: It's systematic.
4: Exactly. Like this systematic way of tapping is called emotional freedom technique. Have you heard of this?
0: EFT.
4: Have you heard of this before?
0: I have.
4: What have you heard about it?
0: So I've heard that this is a technique that's very controversial among psychologists. Well, I don't want to give away too much, but I'm sceptical.
4: Okay. Well, let me tell you a little bit about its origins. According to, and the main source I found of the origins of the emotional freedom technique is, unsurprisingly, from the emotional freedom technique website. So, like, proceed with a nice hefty grain of low sodium salt. Basically, it was pioneered by this guy called Gary Craig, who actually died earlier this year, according to the website. But the basically, he's building on something from the 80s called thought field therapy, which there was an earlier guy, a psychologist, Dr. Roger Callahan, and he develops this thought field therapy. And the idea was that if you tapped on meridian points while you were in psychological distress,
0: so acupuncture points, basically.
4: Yes, exactly. So this very specific points on your body, but it was quite a complicated thing. So there were different sequences for different problems. There were algorithms for anxiety, for phobias, for trauma. And then a practitioner had to sort of diagnose what the issue was and then prescribe the correct sequence.
0: And you're kind of tapping on the points where you would normally put in the needles.
4: Yes. So it's building on the idea of acupuncture. Anyway, Gary Craig, who claims to have founded the emotional freedom technique, was like, what if we did this differently? So he was actually an engineer who went to Stanford. I don't really know what that has to do with psychology, but like, he's a smart guy, right?
0: There are all these tech bros out there doing biology these days. So why can't Gary do it?
4: Anyway, so Gary ran some experiments and was like, okay, I don't think we need to make this complicated. I think we just tap and breathe and I think I'll just let it be free for everyone. And he created a website called The Palace of Possibilities.
0: Oh, lovely.
4: It looks exactly as you imagine it would. It looks like an AI-generated Taj Mahal, if I'm being completely honest anyway. But he sort of had some mantras about radical self-acceptance, focusing on your issue, for example, a sore shoulder, doing the breathing, doing the tapping, and it's basically like a combination of...
0: So you've got to make a statement to start with.
4: Correct.
0: What's my problem? I've got a sore arm, I'm feeling anxious about my exam tomorrow, and you state that clearly.
4: Yeah, so you're stating your problem, you're accepting yourself, you're breathing deeply and you're tapping. So there's actually quite a lot of things coming together with this therapy.
0: So there's a couple of things going on here.
4: Right. And so without too much foreshadowing, it makes it hard to unpick what part of that might be doing something useful because you're actually sort of layering a couple of different things on top of each other there.
0: Including perhaps mindfulness, where you're focusing on your statement and you're thinking about that and you keep on coming back to that. You might be focusing on the tapping to the exclusion of other things. So there's mindfulness going on. There's maybe a bit of therapy going on because you've identified the problem to yourself and you keep on iterating that. Mind you, you could make it worse, I suppose. And also there's a self-assessment in it. You know, how much distress do I feel now and how much distress do you feel afterwards?
4: So this is the thing. So I guess it'd be interesting to, like I said, basically everything I've told you so far has come from the horse's mouth, so to speak. What do we actually know in terms of research into these different types of techniques and what they might actually be doing in the body?
0: So David's right in that, you know, we're recording this in Queensland, and Queensland is one of the epicentres of research into EFT, emotional freedom technique, particularly at Bond University. And there've been lots of claims to this tapping technique, which includes this self-expression, identification, this process that we're talking about. So people talked about using it for PTSD, anxiety, pain, chronic pain. So it's been studied in a few different areas.
4: And it's like, though that's a pretty broad spectrum. It's one thing to sort of be like, oh, this helps me calm down when I'm feeling a little bit stressed, or even maybe calm down when I'm feeling acute anxiety. That's on a different scale to someone going, this is going to help your PTSD, or this is going to help your chronic pain, like big long-term issues.
0: Why they think it works. So here's their explanation. It's that your body influences what's called your autonomic nervous system. This is the nervous system that you've got no consciousness of, but there's feedback there. So they say that the autonomic system is in fight or flight mode, and these actions such as tapping, self-expression and deep breathing and so on actually have an effect on the autonomic nervous system, which moves it from the stress response to a more relaxed response, the parasympathetic response.
4: So that's the theory.
0: That's the theory. So there has been research, some of it done at Bond University and published, and the research shows benefits. For example, chronic pain, you know, this particular research shows increased quality of life, reduction in pain severity, reduction in depression, increase in happiness, satisfaction in life. So, you know, really good stuff. However, when you look at the evidence such as it is, small studies, not necessarily very well controlled. How do you have a placebo for tapping? It's hard to do. And the way you deal with that is that you bring all the results of research together. It's called a systematic review and a meta-analysis, where you analyze the raw data or bring together the data from different trials. And again, the paper suggested that there was a reasonable effect size from EFT, tapping technique. However, that study, that review, has been criticized for making inaccurate statements. You know, for example, they claimed that it utilizes techniques from cognitive behavioral therapy or prolonged exposure therapy. You know, the critique of the paper suggests that, in fact, it doesn't resemble either of those techniques. And the other problem of these studies is, well, they haven't got a placebo, so they compare it to doing nothing. Mm. There haven't been any studies comparing EFT, tapping, to, say, antidepressants or SSRIs, which can help anxiety. There have been some studies comparing it to psychotherapy, like cognitive behavioral therapy, but very small studies from which you cannot really take a lot of comfort. And also not a fully declared conflict of interest, because one of the authors does actually have programs from which that person makes money. So not that's necessarily a bad thing, but it just needs to be properly declared.
4: On the idea of placebo, I want to pick up on something in David's question, this idea about placebo effect, because at least in lay terms, the idea seems to be that, you know, your body or your mind is sort of tricking yourself into feeling a certain way or interpreting the way you feel in a certain way. Isn't that kind of the whole point of a technique like this, that you're trying to tell your body something to calm it down or to make it feel differently? Does it matter if it's a placebo or not? It's doing something.
0: Well, so it depends what you talk about placebo. I thought where you were going with that is that this has all the hallmarks of something where you'd get a big placebo effect.
4: Right.
0: Because there's a whole lot of shtick around it. There's the tapping. There's the self-expression. There's the confident therapist saying, this is going to be good for it. It really does work. And look at all the research. And we've got systematic reviews and so on. So what tends to trigger the placebo effect is high expectation. And in a sense, the more shtick, the more you get the chat from the therapist, the surgeon says, I've done 300 of these operations. I know it works, and is incredibly confident, the more you're likely to feel a benefit. That's kind of the placebo, where compared to just somebody telling you the same shtick with a different technique, do you get the same effect? You know, that research hasn't been done. But the belief amongst the experts is this is possibly no better than placebo.
4: But this is what I'm saying. If you're like, I'm confident in this technique to help me calm myself down in this moment because I'm feeling anxious right now, then it's done the job.
0: It's done the job. And if it's just occasional anxiety, you've got a situation coming up which is making you feel anxious and you find it helps, why not? But if you've got disabling anxiety, which pervades all the time and it really is affecting your work and your life, it's unlikely that an intermittent therapy like this, which doesn't leave you with anything lasting, you can kind of imagine that while you're tapping, while you're expressing yourself, like Devil Wears Prada 2, it's preparing you for an anxious situation. But if you've got disabling anxiety, you actually need therapy to readjust your thinking, readjust the way you're responding to the world. And if it's still too much, some medication to help you through, maybe even temporarily. But you need something that's just a bit more fundamental and longer lasting to sort out the anxiety, because you can't go through life every 5 minutes tapping your forehead.
4: I mean, you could. You'd get little bruises on your forehead after a while, I'm sure. So what you're saying is it's not that this in itself could be harmful, but it perhaps is a red herring, or it's delaying people getting treatment that has better evidence and maybe longer term effects.
0: Yeah.
4: Well, let's talk about what we do know works for these sorts of things, because if you were listening to this going, help me with my anxiety, and we haven't given you the evidence-based tools or the strongest evidence yet, what would we be looking for?
0: Depends on what sort of anxiety you've got. It comes in various forms, and the treatment can often be tailored to that situation. So, for example, if you've got a social phobia, then you need psychotherapy is the core of this, which is identify what you're frightened of, not rationalize it, but expose your thinking and the illogicality of your thinking. And sometimes a graded exposure to what you fear eventually diminishes the anxiety and you learn to deal with that and so on. With post-traumatic stress disorder, there is evidence-based therapy which involves careful exposure and sometimes exposure which brings back the memory of the traumatic event, which is what you're trying to avoid. So avoidance is a big part of anxiety. And if you succumb to that avoidance and avoid what you feel you're anxious about, then the anxiety can get worse and you're not helping yourself. So evidence-based psychotherapy finds out what your avoidant behaviour is and tries to deal with that.
4: But part of psychotherapy often is finding these tools that help you reduce stress in the moment, to help you get yourself down to a place where you're then able to access the rest of that.
0: Which is what relaxation is all about. And there are processes for doing that, which can involve, in fact, physical things like squeezing your muscles, relaxing them, deep breathing, steadying your breathing. So relaxation therapy can help.
4: So bottom line to David then?
0: For the anxious moment, you know, try it. It's not going to do you any harm. But if you've got pervasive anxiety, which is affecting your life, I think you need to seek help.
4: Well, David, thank you so much for the question. We love getting your questions. You can email them to us. Our email address is thatrash@abc.net.au.
0: And we'll see you next week.
4: See you then.

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0: Australia's only cat historian tells the surprising and complicated story of our famous and infamous felines. The Cats of Australia by Jodie Stewart. Available in bookshops and online.
4: Good morning, Tabara Khaljaroud with ABC News. The US military has conducted fresh strikes against Iran. The Central Command has released a statement saying the attack is in response to Iran's strike on a commercial ship in the Strait of Hormuz. It says the US aircraft struck Iranian missile and drone storage locations and coastal radar sites. Iranian media is reporting a projectile struck the area around a pier in southern Iran. Citing a military source, it says that warning shots had been fired hours earlier toward violating vessels in the strait. Israel's Prime Minister Benjamin Netanyahu has welcomed the signing of a framework agreement with Lebanon to end the fighting between Israel and Hezbollah. The BBC's Sebastian Usher reports.
5: There's been a signing ceremony. The US Secretary of State, Marco Rubio, has lauded as a big achievement. Technically, Israel and Lebanon are still at war, so the fact they've been having these negotiations at all has been a move forward. This will be seen as another small pace forward within that. I've seen reports in the Israeli media saying it suggests that Israel will pull out of a couple of positions that it holds in South Lebanon. But we've had three ceasefires in Lebanon over the past few weeks. None of those have entirely held. So I think the jury's out on where this goes.
4: 920 people have died and more than 3,000 are injured after twin earthquakes flattened parts of Venezuela. His North America correspondent, Cayman Gok.
6: Venezuelans and foreign rescue teams are racing to find survivors trapped under rubble as frustration grows over a lack of heavy machinery that is hindering search efforts. A website set up to take missing persons reports had more than 50,000 people unaccounted for. The catastrophic natural disaster has damaged Venezuela's main airport, hospitals and hundreds of buildings too. The United Nations is coordinating international aid as Latin American neighbours, the United States and the UK, have sent support teams to help with the crisis. Cayman Gok, ABC News.
4: WA's Shadow Agriculture Minister has called for certainty for poultry farmers who he says might lose their free-range status due to bird flu prevention measures. To prevent the mingling of poultry with wild birds, free-range poultry farmers can be ordered to keep their stock enclosed. Consumer law says if these housing orders continue for more than 90 days, farmers must drop the free-range label. Lockie Hunter says the state government needs to balance commercial viability with the health of poultry stock.
7: Ensure that there are housing measures to protect the poultry and egg industry in Western Australia, and also work with the likes of the ACCC around the free-range status.
4: The state government has been contacted for comment. Test results from an ABC investigation of an unapproved peptide revealed double the concentration of active ingredient listed on its label, prompting overdose warnings. National Health Equity reporter Caitlin Gribben has more.
8: Unapproved peptide use is booming, with social media influencers promoting their supposed health and beauty benefits. That's despite safety warnings from authorities. As part of an ABC investigation, a chemical testing laboratory analysed the weight loss peptide retatrutide acquired from an unregulated online site. The drug isn't approved for human use. The label said the vial contained 10 milligrams of retatrutide, but chemical testing revealed 19 milligrams was present. That's nearly double the concentration. And doctors warn of an enormous overdose risk. They say consumers should avoid buying unapproved peptides.
4: To sport, Hawthorne has jumped to third on the AFL ladder after defeating GWS by 14 points at the MCG. Corbin Middlemass reports.
9: The Hawks solidified their top four spot on the back of a dominant midfield display. Hawthorne winning clearance by 26 and outscoring GWS from clearance by 56, kicking 10 goals to 1. John Newcomb had 14 of his own clearances, Will Day 8 and Cam McKenzie 7, totalling 29, equaling as many as GWS had all night. Nick Watson kicked 3 goals in the second quarter but didn't participate after the half with hamstring tightness, while GWS made it 3 losses in a row and lost Brent Daniels to a calf tear and Max Krzyzewski to a patella dislocation in his left knee. Corbin Middlemass, ABC Sport, Melbourne.
4: And Senegal have boosted their chances of reaching the knockout phase of the FIFA World Cup with a 5-0 win over Iraq in Toronto. Iraq went down to 10 men early in the contest when Ruben Sulaka was handed a red card for denying Sadio Mane a goal-scoring opportunity. In Boston, an Ousmane Dembélé hat-trick has helped France secure a 4-1 victory over Norway. To Perth's weather, cloudy today with a very high chance of showers, heading for a forecast top of 19. Showers and 19 again tomorrow, and then showers continuing into Monday, a top of 18 then. 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
10: Just over a week ago, the deadly H5N1 bird flu virus was detected for the first time in Australia. Two seabirds washed up on the shores of Western Australia. Now there are five suspected or confirmed cases in WA and SA. So, how are poultry farmers preparing and what can be done to stop the spread? We'll bring you more on that on this weekend edition of Australia Wide. Plus, another of Australia's mining giants faces a class action as shocking allegations of sexual assault and discrimination emerge from across its remote WA sites. And we'll take a look at how drones and AI tech, developed in Queensland, is helping to study birds around the world.
11: We've developed a really robust tool that can be used all across the globe to find birds in drone imagery efficiently and accurately.
10: And I'll take you to a typically quiet town in southern New South Wales, where a choir is practising. One that's provided a safe space for the local queer community.
12: It just feels like home, and we need each other and we need to have fun.
10: My name's Alex Barwick. You're listening to the weekend edition of Australia Wide, coming to you from Arinda Country in Mbantua Alice Springs. Australia was free of H5N1 bird flu until two seabirds confirmed to have the virus were discovered in Western Australia last week. Now there are five confirmed or suspected cases in Australia, one in South Australia and the rest in WA. The first two birds were discovered, coincidentally, by two vets walking along the beach. Reporter Andrew Chounding headed to Esperance and Sinead Mangan spoke to him when the news first broke. He started by explaining how the birds were discovered.
13: The two birds were found in the Cape Legrand National Park, which is just a stone's throw away from the Esperance town centre. It's probably about a 40-minute drive. And it's a relatively remote part of the state, but also a very popular part of the state because it's one of those sort of picturesque postcard beaches with blue turquoise water. So it gets a lot of visitors, tourists, fishers, even locals go there quite regularly. And that's what led to the discovery of these two birds. There was a vet based down here in Esperance who was just out for a beach walk, and they spotted the first bird and I identified that it wasn't doing well and picked it up and took it to a wildlife carer for care. And that turned out to be the skua that was the first bird that tested positive to the H5 virus. And then a short time later, the second bird, the petrel, or the giant petrel that's been discovered, was actually looked at and diagnosed by her partner, who's also a vet, and was able to then refer that information on to the relevant authorities for further testing, which we now know has also tested positive to the H5 virus. So quite fortuitous circumstances that such a remote part of the country, these two birds were discovered by two people who were very qualified to identify and diagnose, to some extent, ill birds and referred them onwards.
14: Given the disease has washed ashore there, for poultry farmers, what have they been told to do?
13: Well, Esperance is quite lucky. It's a massive agricultural region, but it's not a huge poultry farming region. So poultry farmers across the country have started to take their own precautions. We've heard from Ingham's Chicken that they've effectively gone into their own lockdown. That's a precautionary measure. And there are producers close to where I'm normally based in Albany in the Mount Barker region where free-range chickens are a very big thing. And they're taking their own precautions and effectively looking to isolate themselves from, internal or external movement of birds. Now, the Esperance Poultry Association did have a club show coming up in a week or two's time. They've had to cancel that show for fear of creating what you would call a sort of super spreader event. They wouldn't want to have breeders from all over the Great Southern or the Southwest bring their birds together, have one with H5 and then spread that amongst all their members and have them, you know, retreat to the different four corners of Esperance and spread it further. So there are precautions being taken both at a commercial level, but also at a smaller sort of breeding personal level.
14: At that commercial level, is it possible to vaccinate flocks of birds, or is it all about quarantining? Do you know?
13: I had a quick look into it. It is possible to vaccinate birds, but I understand you require two vaccinations for it to be effective. And to vaccinate an entire flock of birds of that scale, I don't quite know if that's a practical solution for commercial operators. I do know that there are options to vaccinate other at-risk birds, and that's something that has been looked into.
15: Reporter Andrew Chounding there. As we've heard, poultry farmers are now preparing themselves in case of the arrival of the deadly bird flu virus, the disease that's wiped out millions of chickens, ducks and wild animals right across the globe. As reporter Beck Pridham reports from Burnie, Tasmanian poultry farmers are bracing themselves for the worst but hoping for the best.
16: Tasmanian poultry producers are ramping up biosecurity measures as they prepare for the possible arrival of a deadly strain of bird flu. Despite being thousands of kilometres away, poultry farmers are on high alert, preparing their facilities for if bird flu was to spread to Tasmania. Farmer Brad McAuliffe runs a chicken meat business in Sassafras in the state's northwest. He's chosen to lock his facility down as a precaution against the disease.
17: Oh, it'd be devastating. It would be devastating if it made its way into commercial flocks. I think what it does and the way that it moves through birds and poultry would be catastrophic for Tasmania in itself. But yeah, look, I think with our processes and the systems that we've got in place as an industry, but also as Nichols Poultry, I think we're doing everything we can to hedge those bets and make sure that we're 100% protecting and protecting the supply of chicken meat in Tasmania.
16: Mr. McAuliffe knows all too well the dangers of the disease to bird life. He lost 500,000 laying chickens to a different strain of bird flu in 2024. Further east at Longford, the Pure Foods Eggs facility has ramped up its already strict biosecurity measures. Chief Executive Laura Mannion says so far they've been taking a cautionary approach.
18: So we are majority free range. So that's our biggest concern, and it's, you know, one of the, I guess, downsides of having free-range farming, because it means that no matter what steps and sort of biosecurity measures we put in place and how vigilant we are, we can't stop interactions between our birds and wild birds. It can just be a wild bird flying over and defecating into the yard and you've got the strain. So it is a higher risk with free-range, which is unfortunately the majority of our birds.
16: She's very worried about the worst case scenario, which would mean the loss of her entire flock.
18: If it does come to Tasmania and we're in the unfortunate position that it comes to our farm, it does mean at this stage it's a total depopulation of birds, which also has flow-on effects for staff and jobs until you can rebuild, which takes time.
15: Laura Mannion, Chief Executive of Pure Foods Eggs, finishing Beck Pridham's report. Despite being around for decades, Australia is the last continent to have the H5 strain of bird flu wash up to shore. While the virus impacts birds, sea lions and elephant seal colonies are also among a long list of mammals that have been severely impacted by bird flu. In October last year, bird flu reached Heard and McDonald Islands, 4,000 kilometres southwest of the Australian mainland. More than 13,000 baby seals are now believed to have been killed by the virus, and endangered populations in mainland Australia are considered high risk. Also in danger are species that scavenge on birds or eat birds, like Tasmanian devils or quolls. So how exactly does the deadly disease spread? WA Country Hour presenter Belinda Varischetti asked the state's chief

0: secretions, fecal samples, so really any bodily fluids that the birds cough or sneeze or poo out.
1: And then how does it spread to chickens?
0: Well, similar, being another bird. So if wild birds that have the disease, have avian influenza, are in contact with chickens, and those chickens are either got direct contact if the birds are in the pasture with them, or if they're drinking water that may have been contaminated with fecal activities, or if their food is contaminated, then there's that sort of pathway for them to get infected.
1: What about risk to food products, milk and eggs, for example, if that were to happen?
0: Yeah, so I guess the risk to people is low, and that's been sort of determined by the World Health Organization. But certainly if infected chicken or eggs that have got infected on it would be a risk to people, but if they're not infected, they're clean, and cooked is safe for people. So similar sort of thing to the normal influenza arrangements.
2: WA's Chief Veterinary Officer, Dr. Michelle Rodden. Anyone who sees sick or dead birds or marine mammals should avoid and not handle the animals, but do record and take photos or a video and report to the Emergency Animal Disease Hotline on 1800 675 888.
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2: We stay in Western Australia for our next story, but a warning. This story contains details that some listeners may find disturbing. Mining giant Fortescue has been served with a national sex discrimination class action, alleging disturbing rates of misconduct on its remote WA mine sites. The case was filed in the Federal Court in Melbourne and details allegations that women working at Fortescue mines have been subjected to assault, rape and stalking. I spoke to reporter Lexi Hamilton-Smith, who's been covering the story, and she began by explaining what's known about the allegations.
4: The lawyers that are lodging the class action are alleging decades of systemic sexual harassment, gender discrimination and hostile workplace environments at the company's Australian remote work sites and accommodation villages in the Pilbara in WA. Some of the allegations are pretty startling and harrowing. There's two lead litigants and they've asked for the court to redact their names for fears for their safety. But when we were speaking to the lawyers, they have been contacted by hundreds and hundreds of other women and have given us a list of a lot of things that these women are alleging. We're basically talking about a culture of sleaze, you know, depraved harassment, sexual violence, stalking, breaking into people's dongas, women being warned not to wash their laundry or underwear because it'll be stolen if they do it in a public area, to the point where the underwear is stolen, to the point women have no underwear to wear, which apparently, allegedly, gives the boys the thrill, and they have to drive 4 to 6 hours to try and get more garments. Spiking drinks with hand sanitizer, which we know contains often up to 70%, if not 90% alcohol. And really awful things like, you know, if you've fallen over or bending over, comments like, while you're down there, and promotions offered in exchange for sexual favours. Let's have a listen to Special Counsel Paris Hamray about what she's got to say about the case.
5: We've brought this claim against Fortescue after speaking to thousands of women in the Rio Tinto and BHP class action. Time and time again, it was coming up that sexual harassment for women at Fortescue worksites is a major issue. Women are telling us that they've been sexually assaulted, they're being stalked, they're being inappropriately touched in the workplace. And this is behaviour that isn't just historical, it's happening right now. Women are being propositioned for sexual favours and being told that to keep their job, that they need to get on their knees or provide some sexual favour to the man. Employees are told to report this conduct, but when women are raising their concerns, they're often silenced, dismissed, and in worst cases, they're being forced out of their job simply for asking for a safe workplace.
2: Paris Hamray, special counsel on the case there. Lexi, how has Fortescue responded?
4: Look, they've been pretty upfront today. They've basically admitted, yes, do we need to do more? Yes, we do. They've accepted that even though they say they've got a zero tolerance policy and they ensure a safe culture

0: for women on these mine sites, they realise that it really just isn't working. I mean, they've spent $1.4 million running out special education programs to try and reiterate what the law is and what's safe and what's unsafe. But some of the people we've spoken to said, sure, even in induction, we get told all these things. But once you get out there, it's like the wild, wild west. It's like a frat house mentality. They particularly talked a lot about the drill and blast area, where it seems to be a case of anything goes. But look, Fortescue has made it clear they've spent $300 million on improvements, focusing on safety, CCTV. They've introduced deadlocks into the women's donga room, swipe card access, so people can't break in. They've also introduced a duress app capability, which women can access at any time. So they claim to be doing as much as they can, but it's a long way to go. And some of the allegations that we can't talk about are pretty alarming and disgusting.
1: Tell us what led to this case and the others against BHP and Rio Tinto.
0: Yeah, Alex, back in 2022, the WA government set up an inquiry after more allegations were laid bare about what was going on at these sites, and they delivered the Enough is Enough report. All mining companies were detailed as having inappropriate behaviour on the workplace and unsafe practices. All of them talked about sexual harassment, rape, stalking, really serious things that are happening to women, many of them very fearful even for their safety. And of course, when they come up and complain, they are often dismissed and forced to sign a non-disclosure agreement. So they may settle for a small amount of money, and then they're not allowed to talk about it, which is why even in this case, we've found it hard to find women to go on the record. So that inquiry led to a similar case, class action, to BHP and Rio Tinto. That was launched 2 years ago, and now Fortescue is in the firing line. So the three major mining companies in the nation are all facing this, you know, historic class action in the federal court.
1: Reporter Lexi Hamilton-Smith there. And if that story has raised any issues for you, you can contact 1-800-RESPECT. That's 1-800-737-732. My name's Alex Barwick. You're listening to the weekend edition of Australia Wide. We head now to Queensland, where scientists are using modern tools to understand what's going on with bird populations. To better protect them, scientists need a clearer picture of how they're doing. Queensland researcher Joshua Wilson has been developing a counting tool using drones and artificial intelligence that speeds up the process. Jessica Ross has this report.
2: On a cool morning in the sleepy bayside suburb of Torbal, bird songs and squabbles fill the air. This shorebird sanctuary is about an hour north of Brisbane. That extra sound amid the morning chorus, courtesy of University of Queensland researcher Joshua Wilson, piloting a drone. He keeps his distance, observing and not disturbing the birds.
3: I used to work as an engineer designing drones, but I started to think more about, you know, what I valued and what I wanted to contribute my time to. And for me, the biodiversity crisis is the most important thing.
2: He's developed an artificial intelligence model to count birds using drone footage. The AI can count much faster than a human sitting at a computer.
3: Using the computer vision tool that we developed, we could speed up the process by about 85 times. However, the real gain is that it's freeing up the experts to do more high-value work. So figuring out how we can better design our conservation actions, advocate for conservation, interpret the data that we get from these surveys, rather than them spending time labelling birds in drone imagery or navigating really difficult-to-access sites.
2: BirdLife International estimates more than half of all bird species are in decline.
3: This started out as a local project here in Moreton Bay, and it's supported by the Queensland Way to Study Group and the Moreton Bay Foundation. But I quickly realised that if we want to develop tools that can be used globally, we need to train them on images that are from a global context.
2: He reached out to international researchers and 33 responded, contributing thousands of images from penguins on the icy shores of Antarctica to cormorants nesting above rivers in Africa and white storks on rooftops in Poland.
3: And what that means is that we've developed a really robust tool that can be used all across the globe to find birds in drone imagery efficiently and accurately. For me, it was really important that the data set be open access. People can contribute to it. People can continue to develop it.
4: We have a global living planet index. It shows around about a 2% decline in birds all around the world. And Australia is no better. Sadly, we have lost around about 25 different bird species since the arrival of Europeans to Australia. And even common birds like the willy wagtail that many people used to see in their garden, they're disappearing. Their abundance is going down 2 or 3% a year.
2: Hugh Possingham is president of BirdLife Australia and the former chief scientist of Queensland. While he wasn't part of the study, he's interested in the research and its potential to help reverse declines, which he says have been caused by a combination of habitat destruction, invasive species like cats and foxes, and climate change.
4: Testing interventions is absolutely critical and it requires extremely accurate data. We have a gigantic continent, the size of the United States, but we have 20 times fewer people and 20 times fewer scientists. So we really are at the forefront with tools like Josh has developed of using remote sensing methods so that we can count our wildlife at scale.
5: We deal with governments and governments like to have hard facts.
2: David Edwards is part of the Queensland Wader Study Group that's been monitoring shorebirds for almost 35 years.
5: We go out every month as a group of bird watchers throughout Queensland, mainly in southeast Queensland, and we actually count numbers of the particular species that we find here. We certainly see that within the Wader group, quite substantial losses of some of the numbers within species, particularly the far eastern curlew, one of the endangered birds that we get here. Its numbers have gone way down.
2: The group has been consulting with Dr. Wilson for the drone and AI project.
5: There is a place for drones in bird surveys, but it needs to have that caveat over what it's doing to the birds. And Josh, to his credit, made that known that he had this concern with the disturbance, particularly with the far eastern curlew. But yeah, there's a lot that can be done with drones.
2: Researchers and bird watchers all have one ultimate goal: to help turn the tide.
5: And it always sounds a bit trite, but you want your grandchildren to be able to see what you've seen.
3: To have people using this data set and using these tools would be amazing to me, especially having spent 4 years doing a PhD in this area. To see that being applied is something that I'm very proud of.
1: Queensland researcher Joshua Wilson ending that story from Jessica Ross. And finally, on the weekend edition of Australia Wide, we're heading to the village of Candello on the New South Wales far south coast. On any given evening, it's noticeably quiet apart from the corellas squawking in the trees. But voices echoing from the town hall have become a welcome addition to the soundscape. The melodies don't fade into the background. They form part of the LGBTIQA plus community that want to be seen and heard, as Adrian Reardon reports.
6: Picture this, a group of more than 20 people gathered in a circle beneath strings of fairy lights. They stretch their arms up in the air and move their jaws around. Once properly warmed up, they begin to sing.
7: All right, here we go. One, two, three.
8: I'm gonna be at your window.
9: When I moved to the Valley 5 years ago, I knew that there was LGBTQ plus folks here, but I didn't feel like there was a whole lot of visibility.
6: That's April Davis, who along with fellow Candello local Pip Trelaw shared a dream in starting a queer choir.
9: To me it was really important because historically LGBTQ plus voices have been oppressed or silenced, left out. And so for me, this was really like a political fun project in a way, because I think a lot of activism and advocacy stuff can be kind of heavy, whereas this just felt so filled with joy and delight.
6: Inspired by the calls and colours of rainbow lorikeets, the choir was called Pandemonium. April and Pip approached Candello singer-songwriter Robin Martin to lead the project.
10: I have led a couple of choirs before, community choirs and school choirs, but this one feels particularly special. It's got this kind of grassroots groundswell of love and energy behind it, and it feels really meaningful.
6: The first rehearsals began in May, with the singers and their dogs attending each week since. Participants have been busy tackling three tunes, but there are regular breaks in between.
10: Tea and cookies are very important.
6: Olivia Dean's Man I Need is a favourite. changed to One I Need by the choir. Choir member Kalpa Goldflam says she was nervous about singing but overcame her fears.
11: I was very nervous about singing because, you know, you're in a group of people. I didn't necessarily know the songs and, you know, your voice is going to get heard at least by the person next door. But I felt so welcome and excited that I just threw myself into it. It just feels like home. It's a really important community. And we need each other and we need to have fun and make beautiful, creative things together. And I think the importance of that can't be overlooked. I can't believe how happy I am to be here. Like, these are happy tears. And that shows me how important the sea is. This is a beautiful place to be.
1: Thanks to Adrian Reardon for that story. And that's the weekend edition of Australia Wide. My name's Alex Barwick. Thanks to the program's producer, Josie Sargent, and thanks for your company. Have a great weekend.

0: Good morning, Tabarak Al-Jarood with ABC News. The United States has conducted strikes on Iran in retaliation for an attack on a commercial vessel in the Strait of Hormuz. North America correspondent Cayman Gok reports.
1: The US military targeted Iranian missile and drone storage locations and coastal radar sites in response to reported Iranian drone strikes on a cargo ship. President Donald Trump accused Iran of a foolish violation of the ceasefire and said the US was able to shoot down three of the four attack drones, but one made contact with the vessel. The attacks come less than 2 weeks after both countries signed a memorandum of understanding to negotiate a formal peace deal. The renewed strikes raise questions over whether there will be a return to major combat operations or if the ceasefire will hold. Cayman Gok, ABC News, Washington.
0: Israel's Prime Minister Benjamin Netanyahu and US Secretary of State Marco Rubio have hailed a framework agreement that has been signed with Lebanon to end the fighting between Israel and Hezbollah. Tim Wharton has the details.
2: The deal, which was brokered by the United States, comes after 4 days of negotiations in Washington, while limited fighting has continued between Israeli forces and Hezbollah in southern Lebanon. The conflict broke out when Hezbollah fired at Israel in March, days after the US and Israel attacked Iran. The Hezbollah attacks triggered Israeli air and ground attacks that have killed more than 4,000 people in Lebanon and displaced more than a million. Lebanese officials say that securing a withdrawal of Israeli forces from southern Lebanon is a top priority for them, while Israeli officials have prioritized the disarmament of the Iran-backed Hezbollah. But there is concern that the militant group won't agree and the fighting will resume.
0: Venezuelans living in Australia say their relatives have been displaced by the back-to-back earthquakes that have devastated parts of the country. 920 people are dead and thousands more are injured or reported missing. Leo Rivas is a software engineer based in Sydney who moved from Venezuela 13 years ago. He says it took hours for him to confirm his mother was safe, and he's since learned of the impacts on the wider family.
3: Unfortunately for my uncles and other family members and some neighbours, their house was severely damaged. I think they're probably not able to live there anymore.
0: In local news, WA Liberal Party State Director Simon Morgan says the party will run a high-quality candidate in the 2029 state poll against former Liberal MP Jonathan Huston. On Thursday, Mr. Huston resigned from the WA Liberal Party to sit as the state's only lower house independent, leaving the Liberals with just 6 lower house seats. His departure was motivated by several things, including a policy desire to raise mining royalty rates to fund the abolition of payroll tax and the creation of a sovereign wealth fund. Mr. Morgan says the resignation is very disappointing. He says the Liberals will run against Mr. Huston at the 2029 state poll.
4: In terms of where it leaves the party more broadly, well, our efforts, particularly in the Netherlands now, are obviously going to be focused on identifying a high-quality candidate in the 2029 state election.
0: A WA prosecutor has asked for a prison sentence for a man who's admitted to making hundreds of menacing phone calls to Australian Federal Police. David Webber reports.
5: Abdelwahid Aradi, who's from Morocco, has been in detention since 2017, when his visa was cancelled on character grounds. The court heard that at one point, Australian Border Force offered to pay Aradi several $1,000s to help him return to Morocco. When he was at Yonga Hill Detention Centre last year, Aradi made 297 phone calls to the AFP. He also made calls to 000. Perth Magistrates Court heard he used abusive, crude and threatening language, naming federal politicians and claiming he was going to butcher people. Aradi said if he was deported, he would target Australians overseas. He's likely to be sentenced next month.
0: To sport, Australia will find out its World Cup round of 32 opponents this afternoon when Group G concludes its final round of robin matches. Tom Wilde explains.
6: The Socceroos will relocate to Dallas on July 1 after a nil-all draw against Paraguay sealed their progression to the knockout rounds. They have four potential opponents, with Group G far from decided. Egypt will face Iran in Seattle, while New Zealand play Belgium in Vancouver. Australia will play whichever side finishes second in that group, which is Iran as things stand. In other games, France's Ousmane Dembele has produced a stunning 32-minute hat-trick as his side cruised past Norway to top Group I. Both sides were guaranteed progression before kickoff. Tom Wilde, ABC Sport, Berkeley.
0: The final score of the France-Norway game was 4-1. In today's other game, Senegal has defeated a 10-man Iraq in Toronto 5-0. To Perth's weather, cloudy today with a very high chance of showers and a forecast maximum of 19 degrees. It's currently 15 degrees in the city. ABC News.
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8: morning to you. As you've heard, I am Mabel Muller, and back finally with your Saturday breakfast on ABC Goldfields in Esperance. How are you this morning? It wasn't that hard to get up out of bed this morning. I was actually expecting a really cold morning, but as producer Chris said, it must be because of the rain, and so this one time, I'm actually grateful for the rain. Or maybe it's the nerves keeping me warm this morning. Thank you for keeping me company for my very first show on Saturday Breakfast. A little bit about myself. I'm a little old Tongan girl from New Zealand. I made the move to Kalgoorlie a couple of months ago in search of a slower and simpler life, and that I have found. And I'm so looking forward to meeting you. And one of the best ways you can do that is to text or call the program. To text, you can text 0448 922 604, or you can call 1300 525 222. Goldfields Esperance producer Chris Edmondson is around as well to take your call. So if you'd like to, you can give us a call and say hello on the phone. Give me a shout out. No hate, please, not on my first morning. So take it easy on me, guys. 1300 525 222 is the number you'd like to dial in. Now, coming up on the show today, we'll have a sports yarn with the Goldfields Giants. Get our usual Saturday morning surf report in Esperance. With the arrival of bird flu in Esperance as well, we'll talk to an expert about the movement and migration of birds around the world and now also in Australia. A photographic comp happening in Dundas. A 70th anniversary for a much-loved football club in the region. All of that and more up until 9 o'clock this morning. But first things first,

Looking at our weather across the region this morning in Esperance, you're getting a high of 11 today, as well as Hopetoun, a high of 11 with showers increasing. And you've also have had a strong wind warning issued for Esperance and Hopetoun. In Ravensthorpe, showers and windy today with a high of 16 degrees. And Salmon Gums, showers increasing with a high of 17 degrees. Kalgoorlie Boulder, you're getting a shower or two today with a high of 18 degrees. Coolgardie, a shower or two with a high of 17. And Kambalda, you're getting a shower or two also with a high of 18 degrees. Laverton, showers for you with a high of 19. Leinster, also showers with a high of 18. Leonora is getting showers as well today with a high of 19 degrees. Norseman, showers increasing for you with a high of 18. And Wiluna, you're also getting showers today with a high of 20 degrees. It's 7 o'clock. You're with Mabel Muller on the Saturday Breakfast Show. Coming up next, the Giants are back on home turf tonight, so we'll have a sports yarn about that. But for now, here's Billy Joel to warm you up with Only the Good Die Young.

0: Only the Good Die Young by Billy Joel, also known as the Piano Man, certainly got my toes tapping this morning. It's 18 minutes to 7. You're listening to the Saturday Breakfast Show with Mabel Muller. So our sports yarn this morning, we're checking in with the Goldfields Giants as they prepare to return to home turf tonight against the East Perth Eagles. And Lennon Smart, who is the Chief Operations Officer for the Giants, is with me. Lennon, the Giants are coming home after a massive road trip. Are they relieved to be home?
1: They are, yes. And good morning. Thanks for having us on today. Definitely good to always be back home. It was a tough road trip going from the Goldfields all the way down to the southwest in Bunbury and, of course, the Peel region in Mandurah and back again. So there's nothing like playing in front of our home crowd, and we're looking forward to the game tonight.
0: It was a good win last week against the Southwest Slammers, Lennon.
1: Yes, it was really good. It was, and I've obviously kind of passed over the role to Alistair Ishigami Sims, who's our new head coach, and he's actually from the southwest. He's from Bunbury, so it's pretty special. It was his first career win as head coach in the NBL One, and it was against his former side as well. And the girls got a fantastic win, and proved to be too much to handle. So really, two good wins on the Saturday night for both the men's and the women's team. Didn't quite back it up on the Sunday, falling short against Mandurah, who were a good side in both the men's and the women's. So definitely looking to bounce back tonight.
0: What can we expect tonight from the Eagles side?
1: Yeah, look, the Eagles side, they're in the playoff picture. They've been a little bit inconsistent. They've added Deshaun Parsons, who's a former player from our team the last few years. Fantastic player, all NBL One first team. So I'm sure he'll be looking forward and have this game earmarked on his calendar, returning back to the Goldfields to play against his former side. So, I think that in itself will give them a bit of spark and really give them some extra aggression. And so we can expect to see the men's team really come out fighting. They're playing for their playoffs and to try and go as high as they can, as are we. If the men mathematically win every game, we can still make the playoffs too. The women, there's going to be a tough battle. The East Perth Eagles side are good. We've got a couple of outs with injury. And so I think on that front, both teams are really playing for something there. That should be a really tough, hard-nosed game, and I think both of them will be really fun to watch from a crowd perspective, and hard work for us, doable, achievable, but it's going to be a dogfight.
0: Well, thanks so much for that, Lennon, and good luck for tonight. That was Lennon Smart, Goldfields Giant associate coach. It's 15 minutes to 7. Who's out on the water surfing this weekend? Well, if you're a regular listener to the show, you'll know the voice that we'll be speaking with next for our surf report. Right now, though, Culture Club, Do You Really Want to Hurt Me on ABC Goldfields and Esperance. Good morning.

Do You Really Want to Hurt Me? Culture Club's first international hit from their debut album, Kissing to Be Clever. 11 minutes to 7, Mabel Muller here on your Saturday breakfast show. Thank you for keeping me company.

0: It's a very grey and windy weekend ahead, and parts of southwest have been issued with severe wind warnings. So let's check out what that might mean for surfers with our surf coach, Mossy, in Esperance. He is back with me on the Saturday Breakfast Show. Good morning, Mossy.
1: Good morning, Mabel.
0: How are you this morning?
1: I'm well, a bit cold, but well.
0: Did you have a good break from the surf report on Saturday mornings?
1: I had a long break, wasn't it? It was good, actually. Thought, oh yeah, I can just go surfing when I want to. I don't have to wait in the car and do the surf report and then go surfing.
0: The weather's not looking great this weekend, Mossy. So what's happening with surfing this weekend?
1: Well, I'll tell you what, the start of the day in Esperance, you can't get much better. At the moment, we've got fairly light winds. We've got clear skies, a little bit hazy, I think, but we've got beautiful weather at the moment. It's meant to turn, but might be hitting the southwest at the moment, but it hasn't got to the south coast yet. So, look, we've got a beautiful day. We've got waves, sort of. Westies is very small. I'm going to probably head out there anyway. I think Forth might be the better of the two. I surfed there last weekend and it was okay. So I think Force would be better. I just can't be bothered driving out there and then driving back here. There's only one guy out at Westies at the moment on the right, and there's two guys out on the left. There's a few little waves on the left and a few little on the right. The swell's meant to be improving, getting a little bit bigger. It has overnight a bit. It needs to come up a little bit more, and maybe the tide needs to go out. So maybe a little bit later. The only problem with that, the wind might start picking up because it is meant to get fairly strong today. So, yeah, it's a bit of a catch-22, but, you know, there are little waves around.
0: Have you had any shark sightings this week, Mossy?
1: No, I don't worry about those. I don't look for them. I think people publicise that too much, actually, to tell you the truth. The people that keep on putting it on there, I think, oh, okay, we've got Shark Smart. If you're worried about sharks, you check that. The rangers put signs up. You know, I don't need to worry about it.
0: A true Aussie bloke you are, Mossy.
1: A few dolphins around and a few whales, apparently. I haven't seen any whales, but they have been around, actually, which is, you know, it's pretty early in the season, I would have thought, for them. But maybe they're heading up north at the moment. I would have thought they'd be up there by now, but yeah.
0: Speaking of animals, the arrival of bird flu on the shores last week, has that or the response to that had any impact on surf activities at all?
1: I don't think it will have effect on surf, except for if you see a dead bird on the beach sort of thing, you'd probably get in touch with the authorities. But apart from that, it's not going to affect guys going surfing. If we're not worried about sharks too much, a dead bird flu is not really going to stop us. I think it has got town talking, but every time you go to Facebook and stuff like that, there's somebody saying something about it, or somebody's seen something. A kid at school reckons that his family's, one of their ducks is affected by it, but they haven't been guaranteed that. But so who knows? I don't know how many have been found so far. I've only heard of a couple in Esperance and South Australia. I think there was another one, wasn't there?
0: Yes, I think it was. I'm not sure if results have been back for those tests yet. One thing we must know, though, if we're heading out to the waters this weekend, Mossy?
1: Oh, look, I'd be careful. If the swell comes up to what it is going to be, it's going to be pretty solid tomorrow, and the wind's going to be fairly strong as well. So if you're going out boating, I guess, not that I go boating. I've got a boat, but I haven't used it for a couple of years. I'd just be a bit careful because their swell could jack. And the wind is meant to get fairly strong today and then even stronger tomorrow. So, yeah, just be a little bit careful, even surfing, that the rips could start up any time out at Forth. So if you're not experienced, just be a bit careful. I don't think the beachgoers are going to be out there. It's just going to be the surfers because, you know, it's a bit cold for the beachies to go out.
0: It's just going to be you, Mossy.
1: No, there's already four guys out in the water, and there's about half a dozen standing on the boardwalk here looking at it, thinking about it.
0: Oh, very nice. Well, that was our surf report for this morning. Cheers, Mossy. You have a great weekend.
1: Yeah, cheers. You too. See ya. Bye.
0: That was Mossy with our weekly surf report on the Saturday Breakfast Show. It is 6 minutes to 7. You're with Mabel Muller for the very first time on ABC Goldfields and Esperance. Thank you so much for keeping me company. Right now, it's almost summer, probably what we're all feeling in the thick of winter right now. But this track by Billy Thorpe, Good Morning.

0: Well, we aren't, but maybe some of you are wishing that on this quite cold winter morning, that track by Billy Thorpe. We've had some texts coming through. Welcome, Mabel. Great to have Saturday Brekkie back in Goldfield and Esperance. That's from Rob. Thank you, Rob. Welcome, Mabel. Good morning from Esperance. We also had a warmer night. It has been around 17 degrees since 1 a.m. Wow, that's really warm when I started work, and it's now 14. You have a lovely radio voice. Oh, that's very nice of you, Lena. Thank you. I look forward to spending Saturday morning with you on the radio. That's from Lena from Esperance. Thank you, Lena. Thank you for your very kind words. And welcome to Kalgoorlie Boulder, Mabel. It's great to have a local hosting the show from another Rob. Thank you, Rob. I hope you didn't text me twice and get my head big there.
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0: And it's lovely to have your company this Saturday morning. It's 1 minute to 7 o'clock. Coming up at 7, your ABC News update. And after that, we'll cross to the Bureau of Meteorology for an official weather update for this weekend. It's very looking uncertain out there, as well as the week ahead. So if you want to get in touch with me on the show this morning, 1300 525 222 is the number to call. Or you can text 0448 922 604. Don't forget, producer Goldfields and Esperance producer Chris Edmondson is here with me, keeping me company in the studio. You can call him and he will answer your calls. And if you're giddy and all warmed up like me, we could probably put you to air as well. Remember, the number to call is 1300 525 222. Or text 0448 922 604.

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You're with Mabel Muller on the Saturday Breakfast Show. You don't have to be a bird nerd anymore to be the only one interested in bird migration, because with the arrival of H5N1 bird flu on Esperance shores, learning about bird migration could all help with our response as a country to this new issue. We'll talk to an expert up next, but right now it's Teddy Swims with Lose Control.

0: Teddy swims with Lose Control on the Saturday Breakfast Show. You're with Mabel Muller. It's 18 minutes past 7. Now, the H5N1 bird flu has been in news headlines this week, first detected in Esperance. But how do birds move, and how might the H5N1 spread throughout Western Australia and the rest of the country? Dr. Lyndall Kidd from BirdLife Australia is the science expert on bird migration. Good morning, Lyndall.
1: Good morning, Mabel.
0: Morning. Firstly, Dr. Lyndall, from a science perspective, why the arrival in Esperance as opposed to anywhere else on the coast?
1: That's a great question. And Esperance was what I would call a known incursion point, or a place that we used our best guess to assume that where this virus might arrive in the country, and we had flagged Esperance as one of those points. So essentially we knew that this virus was going to likely arrive either from the north through migratory shorebirds that migrate to Australia down through Asia, or from the south,

0: from seabirds, for example, what's happened now that have been infected on the sub-Antarctic and they've come across on weather patterns from the Southern Ocean.
1: So now that they're on our shores and they're for sure going to go across Australia, where are the birds likely to go from here?
0: We are likely to see more infected birds appearing on our shoreline, and that could essentially be anywhere along the southern coastline. But because we now know what type of species it's arrived in, we've got a lot of information based on what I call the life history of a bird or certain traits that they possess. So we can start to look at the transmission risk or some potential pathways. So because this has been detected in sub-Antarctic seabird species, it's important to note that these birds don't regularly hang out on our beaches. They actually prefer to hang out far offshore, off the continental shelf. So what we're seeing now is sick, potentially infected or tired birds blowing in onto our beaches, as particularly associated with bad weather events. So, because of that, there is no evidence of further spread yet, and it is possible that this could be contained to sub-Antarctic species at a few locations across the whole southern coastline.
1: So what are your thoughts on the response so far?
0: Yeah, well, the response is currently being managed by state jurisdictions, and BirdLife Australia have already been involved in some of the preparedness planning. So our role is to share the extensive data and expertise that we have, which we've been doing ongoing before the positive cases with the government and the wildlife health authorities. So we've actually got millions and millions of wild bird records that can help us sort of in our preparedness for a positive case. So in terms of the response, the main focus that we feel now needs to be on more of the surveillance. So not just the surveillance of the potentially infected birds that are arriving on our coastline, but also the surveillance, the continued ongoing monitoring of all bird populations around Australia, so that we've got a baseline to understand, how many birds are where, throughout the country.
1: You've spoken about the coast of Esperance, Dr. Lindall, but what about for more inland regions like goldfields? What are the bird migration patterns like for the goldfields region?
0: Yes, yeah, so again, I want to just reiterate at this stage there is no further indication of spread, but there are some traits which would make it sort of higher risk. So we know that birds that would aggregate in colonies or group together, like some of our seabirds, are at risk. We know that birds that scavenge carcasses are at a greater risk. And we know that birds that have a high mobility, so for example, between the coast of Esperance and then inland regions. So for example, you've got Lake Gore and Lake Warden in there close to these beaches. So I'll call that onshore, offshore mobility. So it is possible that it could spread from one of these sub-Antarctic migratory seabirds into other species. And we would have a bit of an indication of what that sort of transmission pathway might look like. So it could get into, for example, if it got into gulls, and then it would potentially get into sort of inland wetlands, and we'd be looking at then our ducks and our swans. And it's not really until that point where it gets into those inland wetlands that it would be very difficult to contain the spread around the country, and that's the point at which we'd be looking at potentially a wildlife pandemic.
1: So then what can regular people like myself, Lyndall, do to prevent that from happening or to contribute to the national response altogether?
0: Yeah, absolutely. The number one that people can do at the moment, the response has been relying on a more passive surveillance. So, members of the public are reporting sick or dead birds that they're locating. So, I would absolutely urge everyone to follow those guidelines. It's to avoid any sick or injured birds you might find, record what you're seeing, write down the location. You could take a guess at the species and then report it to this federal emergency helpline. So there's that aspect in terms of the ongoing surveillance. But then we do need to focus on building resilience in our wildlife populations in case this disease does spread. It will be a key risk for our native birds, and many of which are already under threat from other pressures. So definitely trying to reduce coastal disturbance. So, for example, keeping your dog on lead around wildlife, or potentially not forward driving on some beaches where you know there's a lot of coastal birds at the moment, just trying to keep some of those other pressures off our wildlife.
1: Thank you so much, Dr. Lyndall Kidd, for your time this morning. Really appreciate it.
0: You're so welcome. Thank you for having me.
1: That was a bird migration expert from BirdLife Australia, Dr. Lyndall Kidd. It is 25 minutes past 7. You're with Mabel Muller on Saturday Breakfast. Now we're going to have a song called The Birds. That was not on purpose. Turn, Turn, Turn on ABC Goldfields and Esperance. Good morning.

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You're with Mabel Muller on Saturday Breakfast. The time is 7:30 and it's time now for your ABC News Update.

0: Good morning to Barakal Jarud with ABC News. Hundreds of international rescue workers have started arriving in Venezuela as the death toll from two massive earthquakes rises to 920. The United Nations says more than 51,000 people are missing in the wake of the 7.2 and 7.5 magnitude quakes. Residents say help has been slow to arrive as they dig through the rubble of their homes in search of survivors. The deputy representative for UNICEF in Venezuela, Gabriel Vocal, says getting aid to affected communities has been challenging.
1: When it comes to logistical challenges, these exist, of course. For example, the biggest airport of the capital city here in Caracas has been severely damaged. But UNICEF and partners find ways to get in aid through road, through air and through boat. So solutions are always possible.
0: Iran's Revolutionary Guards says it has targeted U.S. military positions in the Middle East in response to fresh American strikes on Iran. Ali Crew reports.
2: U.S. Central Command says Iranian missile and drone storage locations along with coastal radar sites were targeted following an attack on a ship transiting the Strait of Hormuz. President Donald Trump accused Iran of a foolish violation of the ceasefire and said the U.S. was able to shoot down three of the four attack drones, but one made contact with the vessel. Earlier, the head of the Iranian Parliament's National Security Committee warned that the latest American attacks would lead to retreat and regret from the U.S. side. U.S. Vice President J.D. Vance, meanwhile, has taken to social media to say violence will be met with violence.
0: Israel and Lebanon have signed a framework agreement that has been brokered by the US after five rounds of negotiations in Washington. The Israelis have agreed to a minor withdrawal from territory that is beyond its original buffer zone, the territory it announced it would continue to hold after its invasion in April. US Secretary of State Marco Rubio says the framework will initiate a clear process to restore Lebanon's sovereignty, disarm Hezbollah and dismantle its infrastructure.
3: The people of Lebanon have suffered tremendously now for decades as a result of outside interference in their affairs, of countries trying to use the country as a launch pad for attacks. And this is not what the people of Lebanon want, and that's not what they deserve. What they deserve to have is what they once had, and of which there is recent history of, and that is a prosperous and peaceful country.
0: Israeli Prime Minister Benjamin Netanyahu says that Israeli forces will remain in southern Lebanon until Hezbollah disarms. The Russian-installed authorities in Crimea have declared a state of emergency as Ukraine steps up attacks on the annexed peninsula. The region's governor says the move will help speed up decision-making without explaining what that means in practice. Ukrainian drone attacks have seen fuel sales for private vehicles suspended and residents are facing increased blackouts. A WA prosecutor has asked for a prison sentence for a man who's admitted to making hundreds of menacing phone calls to Australian Federal Police. David Webber reports.
4: Abdelwahid Aradi, who's from Morocco, has been in detention since 2017, when his visa was cancelled on character grounds. The court heard that at one point, Australian Border Force offered to pay Aradi several thousand dollars to help him return to Morocco. When he was at Yonga Hill Detention Centre last year, Aradi made 297 phone calls to the AFP. He also made calls to 000. Perth Magistrates Court heard he used abusive, crude and threatening language, naming federal politicians and claiming he was going to butcher people. Aradi said if he was deported, he would target Australians overseas. He's likely to be sentenced next month.
0: In the NRL, the Sydney Roosters have reclaimed their spot in the top four by beating Brisbane at 24 points to 18 at Lang Park. Quentin Hull has more.
5: The Broncos' premiership defence seems over after suffering a seventh straight defeat. The Roosters scored the only two tries in the second half. They trailed 16-12 at half time, but won the game 4-3 in wet and slippery conditions. Roosters half Sam Walker celebrated his 100th NRL game with a try, but the Queensland playmaker was also put on report for a shoulder charge. Fellow Maroon Lindsay Collins suffered another concussion, which puts him in doubt for the Origin decider, which comes only a day after the mandatory stand-down period expires. Quentin Hull, ABC Sport, Brisbane.
0: In last night's other game, Canterbury recorded a third straight win with victory over the Gold Coast Titans at Robina Stadium. To WA's weather, showers more frequent across southern and western parts of the Southwest Land Division. Gusty thunderstorms at southwest of a line from Yanchep to Bremer Bay and along the Esperance Coast. Windy across southern and central parts of the state. In Perth, cloudy today with a very high chance of showers and a forecast top of 19. Showers in 19 again tomorrow and then showers continuing into Monday with a top of 18. It's currently 15 degrees in the city.
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7: 25 minutes to 8. Thank you so much for being with me this morning. I hope you've enjoyed the show so far. Don't forget you can text me or give me a call. Text me on 0448 922 6004 or give us a call on 1300 525 222. Producer Chris will answer the phone for you to have a say in any of the topics that we've talked about so far on the show. But for now, let's check out the weather. We're starting with Southern Cross today because Kay reminded me through the text line. Thank you so much, Kay. Southern Cross, showers increasing for you today with a high of 16 degrees. Kalgoorlie-Boulder, a shower or two with a high of 18. Coolgardie, shower or two for you as well with a high of 17. Kambalda, also a shower or two with a high of 18. For Laverton, Leinster and Leonora, all a high of 19 degrees and showers for you today. Norseman, showers increasing with a high of 18, and Wiluna, showers for you as well with a high of 20 degrees. In Esperance, showers increasing for you with a high of 19 degrees. Hopeton, showers and windy as well with a high of 18 degrees. And Ravensthorpe, showers and windy for you as well with a high of 16. And Salmon Gardens, showers increasing with a high of 17 degrees.

0: It is 21 minutes to 8 o'clock. You're with Mabel Muller on Saturday Breakfast. Now, the 2026 photographic competition is underway in the Shire of Dundas. And you hear the words photographic competition and it sounds like a very serious competition for professionals only. So we're calling on Laureen Bonza, the Shire of Dundas president, for more details. Good morning, Laureen.
1: Morning, Mabel.
0: How are you this morning?
1: Very well.
0: So the competition kicked off earlier this month, Laureen. Can you tell us what it's all about?
1: So this is our annual photographic competition, Mabel. So it's open to everybody in the Shire of Dundas. And we have some very keen amateur snappers out there. Everybody gets involved. Sometimes our entries are a little bit slow at the start because everyone's just a bit shy. Yeah, everybody goes and takes their photos of our community. So there's three different sections. So there's a portrait section, there's a Euclid, Norseman Woodlands to Euclid Coast section, and there is a community section. So snap away, everybody, at your favourite bits of our little place that we call home, because it's something that everybody enjoys every year.
0: It's very cool that it's open to all ages as well, Laureen. Can you talk to me about the different categories as well in this comp?
1: So the kids can get involved, kids and big people. Our only thing is that you do reside in the Shire of Dundas. We've got lots of kids that are quite keen participants as well, and they take some awesome photos of stuff that you think, oh, I never thought of taking a photo of that, and they're just fantastic. Everyone gets involved.
0: And that's just on any device, Laureen, with a camera?
1: Yep, take them with your phone. If you're really fancy and you've got an actual camera, take them with the camera. It's open to everybody. We don't want to, you know, knock anybody out because they've just got a phone or anything. Phones take pretty good photos these days as well. So, whatever your skill level, that's all good. And they all get displayed in our Woodland Centre. So there's a People's Choice Award as well. And we also use those images, we trawl through them all, and not necessarily always the winners, but we'll take 12 of those photos and put them in our calendar that we make every year, our free calendar.

0: Oh, that's beautiful. You said that this competition runs every year. How long have you been running it for, and what sparked the interest to start an event like this?
1: Oh gosh, I don't even know how many years we've been running it for. Lots of years, at least 10, I'd say more than 10. And it's pretty popular every year. And it used to be in conjunction with a little art competition that we had as well. But there's prize money as well. So there you go. So it's well worth the effort of having a go and getting in there.
0: Oh, you're going to have all the entries now that you said that.
1: I hope so.
0: Have you had
1: Yeah.
0: any standout or memorable winning pictures or images from previous years that you remember?
1: Oh gosh, there's so many. I think in the last couple of years, we've had a few outstanding wildlifey ones. I think the winner, la not last year, the year before, was some of the beautiful Major Mitchell cockies that live out at the Eyre Bird Observatory. So we cover a vast area. So there's plenty of scope for photos out there. We've had some of our fabulous granite outcrops. We've got our woodlands. We've got, people in our community. We've got their pets. All sorts of things. So yeah, it's really good. It's really fun, and everybody loves it.
0: It does sound fun, and hopefully we'll get to check in with you again for the awards at the end
1: Yeah.
0: of the competition. So if people are interested, how can they be a part of this comp, Laureen?
1: So there's entry forms around in our various buildings. So in the Village Grocer, in the Woodland Centre, at the Shire office, and also online. And then you just email in your photo, and our girls at the Woodland Centre will print it up for you, and then they all get displayed in our Woodland Centre. And then they're judged by independent judges. Yeah, it's really cool. And then we present the winners at one of our council meetings after the end. Oh, and the People's Choice Award too. So when you go and look at them all, you can choose your favourite one too.
0: There you go, Shire of Dundas President Laureen Bonza. That's inviting you to join the photographic competition this year. Thanks so much, Laureen, for your time.
1: Thanks, Mabel.
0: We're celebrating 70 years of a well-loved AFL club, and that's coming up next. Time is 18 minutes to 8. Here's Badfinger with No Matter What.

0: No Matter What by Welsh rock band Bad Finger. You're with Mabel on Saturday Breakfast. It's 15 minutes to 8. There is an anniversary today, and we all love a good celebration. And today, it is the Gibson Football Club. 70 years it's been running and serving its community through AFL. It's been a busy week for the club and probably month, honestly. And if you visited recently, you'll be greeted by a huge tribute mural, a tiger painted by the women's team's vice captain and Gibson Football Committee member, Hannah Palmer. Good morning, Hannah.
1: Hello, how are you?
0: I'm good, thank you. Thanks for joining me. Firstly, Hannah, for anyone that hasn't seen the beautiful mural or has, how long did this take you?
1: Oh, so painting hours, I estimated to be around 26, and then plus a couple for the planning and getting all the paint and that sort of stuff.
0: Wow. And did the committee just give you the idea of what to paint, or was that all your choosing?
1: Well, I am pretty blessed to have the backing of the committee to have a bit of creative freedom in the design, but there was a little bit of back and forth just to make sure that they were happy with what I was planning to put on the wall.
0: It's truly beautiful and a wonderful tribute to what looks like a very close-knit community club. Can you?
1: It really is, yeah.
0: Yeah, tell me more about that and what makes Gibson Football Club so special.
1: Well, we are pretty well known for being a family-oriented club. So we have under-10s, under-12s, under-14s, 16s, Colts, Women's, League and Resis. So there's a lot of people that are involved in the club, and we just like to think that we're very welcoming for new people that come to town and that want to get part of a footy club.
0: 70 years is a long time, Hannah. Share some of the key milestones that have happened in those 70 years.
1: Yeah, of course. So obviously 56, it started up, and it was surveyors and farmers. A bunch of people just came together and wanted to start up a footy club. So that was the first sort of team that kicked off, and they actually won a premiership in their first year, which is pretty cool. Since then, the juniors started around the mid-70s, and then we're sort of estimated that it's been around 7,400 games of footy across the board through juniors and seniors since then. So it's been pretty cool. I've only been sort of part of the club for the last probably 12 years. I started off as a sports trainer, so doing the first aid on and off the field for the seniors. And then when the women's team started 5 years ago, I jumped straight on board because it just looked like so much fun.
0: And you can't leave now, can you?
1: Oh, no, absolutely not.
0: You've got a big day of celebrations today, Hannah, as well as all the games. None of the games are being cancelled for your anniversary plan. So tell us what your celebration entails today.
1: Oh, so there'll be sort of a whole day of festivities starting from the juniors in the morning. We'll have some different chatting with some of the club legends after the league presentations. But it's also a milestone game, milestone year, for the 1986 league side and the 2006 league side. They won premierships, so that's a nice reunion for them to come together on our 70th, which is pretty cool. And yeah, everyone loves to get the W on game day, but if we can just put on a really good game of football across the board through all the different grades, that's what we really want, because so many people are going to be coming to watch.
0: Mm. And you won't be playing today, Hannah, but who have the women's team got today and what's the game plan?
1: We've had a bit of ups and downs this year with a lot of injuries, people in and out, but we are a pretty strong side and we're a pretty tight-knit group too. Obviously, we kind of reflect the club morals of being a community-based club, bringing in all new people. So we are a pretty strong side, but Newtown have been the favourites this year, so it should be a really good hit out. I'm looking forward to it.
0: Mm. And as a committee member, Hannah, what's ahead in the future for Gibson Club?
1: Oh, there's always a lot of planning that we're putting into future years at the club. We really want to see it thrive and the juniors to sort of step up through the ranks and eventually obviously become committee members themselves. So we really try and foster the environment where the kids can get a lot out of their footy. So not only in the community sense, but in skills and that sort of thing as well. So we run a few different talent development sessions through the juniors, and we get guest trainers to come in. And I guess we want to be able to make sure that the footy club is strong for years to come. So not just the committee that's serving now, but we want to be able to encourage more people to step on board, because, yeah, the committee's only as strong as all the supporters that we have. And, yeah, it's exciting. I'm really excited to see where the club goes.
0: Yeah, it sounds like it's a lot of fun to be a part of Gibson Football Club, Hannah, and it sounds like you'll be having a lot more fun today during the 70th celebrations. Hannah Palmer from the women's team and committee at the Gibson Football Club celebrating 70 years today. So happy birthday, Gibson Footy Club.
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0: Nine minutes to 8 o'clock. Coming up, she grew up in a small town in France, and she's ended up in a small town in Western Australia. It's a new segment on Saturday Breakfast called Humans of Goldfields Esperance, and it's getting to know the incredible individuals that make up our wonderful region. That's after 8 o'clock, but for now, here's Air Supply with All Out of Love.

Wow, that was a long outro. All Out of Love by Air Supply, a rock duo that formed in Melbourne in 1975. They've sold over 100 million albums worldwide, and they were also inducted into the ARIA Hall of Fame in 2013. Don't forget, you can call in today. Producer Chris is here to answer your call. You can call me on 1300 525 222, or you can text. Just remember to put my name in the text too, so I know that you're talking to me. You can text me on 0448 922 604. And Rod Parsons from Esperance, good morning, Rod. He says, I'm enjoying your music selection, particularly this Air Supply song. I haven't heard it in a long time, and welcome to Saturday Morning Breakfast. Thank you so much, Rod. I actually thought that song might be a bit slow for a Saturday morning, but I'm glad you enjoyed it, Rod. Here's Don Henley with the Boys of Summer before your ABC News update coming up at 8 o'clock. Good morning.